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1: This is Max McLean. Is it important to take God's judgment seriously? Listen to the Bible from 2 Peter 2. For if God did not spare angels when they sinned, but sent them to hell, putting them into gloomy dungeons to be held for judgment, if he did not spare the ancient world when he brought the flood on its ungodly people, but protected Noah, a preacher of righteousness, and seven others, if he condemned the cities of Sodom and Gomorrah by burning them to ashes and made them an example of what is going to happen to the ungodly, then the Lord knows how to rescue godly men from trials and to hold the unrighteous for the day of judgment while continuing their punishment. From 2 Peter 2. Listen to the Bible. It's great for the soul.
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9: Wouldn't it be nice if just once in your life you could know about something bad that was going to happen before it actually happened? Just think how different our lives would be. Market corruption, terrorist attacks, and all of the ills of this world would never be a problem because we could always stay one step ahead. Unfortunately, the world we live in is very different than the ideal, and when we wake up in the morning, we never know what the day has in store for us. Fortunately, the unexpected can be planned for financially with no market risk strategies that lock in market gains and never, and I mean never, experience market losses. I want you to dwell on this point. No matter what you see on the news any day of your life, and no matter how bad Wall Street responds to the news, your account will never go backwards due to market declines. If the market performs, you have the opportunity for gains. If the market crashes, then your money doesn't participate in those losses. You can even get up to a 10% bonus for opening a Safe Money account today. 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Someone's available to answer your calls now or any day of the week. I am sure, just like me, that you honor our soldiers and their service to our country. It is their sacrifice that gives us the privilege to even talk about the options of retirement, safety, and security. Without a safe country, it would be impossible to find a safe haven for our money. That being said, let me tell you a story of a noble soldier. This soldier had the mindset that fighting with a gun lacked honor and chose only to fight with his knife. He was honorable, brave, and highly skilled in all types of fighting and all types of weapons, yet he still persisted in only using his knife in battle. Unfortunately, his enemies did not participate in his ideals, and even though this soldier fought valiantly, he died in battle. The moral of this story is that good intentions don't win battles, and if you bring a knife to a gunfight, you are defeated well before the fight even begins. Good intentions must be matched by the right equipment to complete the mission. Let me ask you, is your retirement suffering from bad equipment choices? Your investment advisor might have very good intentions, but if he is using the wrong tools to keep your money safe, then your retirement may very well be destined to die in battle. Risky investments should be retirement tools mostly used for the young or the extremely wealthy. It is too often they are used for those that are in or approaching retirement that cannot afford to lose their money. Also, just because your broker tells you it is safe doesn't make it true. Unfortunately, many investments such as bonds, gold, and variable annuities are often advertised as safe, even though they are far from being free from market risk. Don't let your retirement die due to poor equipment choices. You need to consider using no market risk strategies for the very dangerous times we live in. No market risk planning can provide protection from volatile markets and can even provide guaranteed growth up to 7% in income accounts that will provide you with an income you can never outlive. Do you want the right equipment for your retirement? 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That's 844-647-7233. How would you like a guaranteed first-year return of up to 10% or more, 100% guaranteed safety from market declines, and no taxes while your money compounds for a bright future? I can even show you a way to eliminate the fees and charges normally associated with retirement accounts. Once again, my number is 844-647-SAFE. That's 844-647-7233. One of my clients asked me one time, "What is the difference between you and a stockbroker?" With some humor, but also sincerity, I said, "Well, one difference is that I won't jump out a window if the stock market crashes." That may be a joke, but with every joke, there is often a seed of truth. I can only joke around like this with my clients because out of the millions and millions of dollars in retirement money I have protected, not a single penny has ever been lost due to market declines. Also, in all honesty, I can't figure out why variable products, that is, products where you can lose your money, are called securities. What is secure about them? I can assure you, every time the market crashes, nobody feels secure. Speaking of security, let me tell you another story. We had a client one time that was very reluctant to talk to me. It was the same usual reason I hear all of the time. He would say, "I have someone that takes care of my money." This happened over and over again for a couple of years until one day he said, "We need to talk." I won't use exact figures here, and we will call him Joe to protect his information, but he had a considerable amount of money, lost almost half of it, and then gained back about half of his losses. When we were done moving his retirement to a no-market risk strategy, the market dropped almost 1,000 points in one day. We asked him one simple question: "Joe, how does it feel to wake up in the morning without watching the market?" His answer was predictable. He said, "It's great." Stress comes from many sources, and the thought about living or losing your money is probably at the top of the list for many of you at or near retirement. I am here to tell you there is a very good chance we can get rid of that stress. Again, our number is 844-647-SAFE. That's 844-647-7233. There is no cost or obligation. So many of you are in the same situation Joe was in. He was already retired, and his financial advisor had 100% of his money in products where he could lose money. The losses occurred so fast he couldn't do anything to stop them, and when he called his advisor, he was told, "Don't worry, just ride it out." I wish some of these advisors would explain to their clients how they are not supposed to worry when half of their money is gone. Also, I would like to know why advisors still get paid fees to manage people's money when they lose it. Of all the legislation that tries to protect consumers from bad investments, I have one simple law that would protect everybody, and it's very simple. How about if no financial advisor gets paid a dime of commission when the client loses money? Or better yet, if the client loses money, the financial advisor has to pay back his commissions to the client. It's only fair, right? I'm here to tell you that there's a better way. Not a penny of my compensation comes out of your deposit, and not one penny of your money will ever experience losses from market declines. When you call me, make sure and ask about our lifetime income options with upfront bonuses of up to 10% or more that will never show any losses, no matter how far the market falls, and a minimum guaranteed lifetime income growth of up to 7% for up to 20 years. 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
9: 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That's 844-647-7233. I have a great story for you, and it's a perfect example of what happens when your retirement is based on guessing instead of guarantees. A listener called me the other day and said that their broker told them not to worry about market declines because they are only paper losses. I asked the caller, "Does your broker tell you to not get excited when the stock market goes up because it's only a paper gain?" Can you believe that? Not only is the paper loss statement about the most insensitive thing you could say to someone who has lost their money, but it's not even true. If you need the money now, is that a paper loss? If you are age 45 and above, you need to start looking at guarantees. The closer you are to retirement, the less time you have to recover from the guessing game. Year after year, I meet clients that put their money in the hands of so-called experts, only to find out that their financial planner had no idea the market was going to crash. Here is a secret about myself. I don't know when the market is going to crash either. Do you? Of course not. If I had a magic wand, my first wish would be to make everyone, including your broker, stop pretending like they know what is going to happen. The truth is, brokers, politicians, or any self-proclaimed expert has no idea when the market is going up or going down. We live in an uncertain world, and that is why retirement money should be based on guarantees, not guessing. The no market risk strategies I use lock in market gains so you and I don't have to guess about when the market goes up or down. If the market goes up, you participate in the gains. If the market goes down, then you stay where you are until the market goes up again. Just imagine where your retirement account would be today if you never participated in market losses for the last 10 years. Are you tired of guessing? Are you tired of the stress and sleepless nights worried about outliving your income? Wouldn't it be great to let your money work for your retirement instead of your broker's? Once again, my number is 844-647-SAFE. That's 844-647-7233. One of my listeners from this radio show called me the other day. I asked him, just like all of my listeners, what would you like your money to do for you? He told me that he had lost 50% of his retirement money because his broker told him to be patient and let it ride. I said to my new friend, isn't let it ride a term used in gambling? I could literally hear the light bulb turn on above his head over the phone. I want all of my listeners to pay really close attention now. 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If you only get one message from me today, this is the message you want to get, and here it is. You don't have to go to Vegas to gamble. Millions of Americans are participating in the largest legalized gambling operation ever conceived. If you are at or approaching retirement and you have your money invested in assets where you can lose your money, then you are a gambler, my friend. It's no different than going double down at your favorite Vegas casino. Do you want to gamble your retirement money? Probably not. I can show you how to get first-year returns of up to 10% or more, lock in market gains, and never participate in market losses. I can also show you how to build up a lifetime income account with up to 10% bonuses on your money and up to 7% compounded interest annually. Some accounts can even increase your income by up to 200% if you need long-term care. My number is 844-647-SAFE. That's 844-647-7233. I know many of you are listening right now and thinking, I have never heard about no market risk planning strategies from the financial cable shows or my financial planner. This must be too good to be true. I hear you and understand your concern, but let me assure you that the reason you have not heard about no market risk planning is not because it doesn't exist. It's because these strategies don't pay agent commissions out of your pocket from high fees year after year. I get paid once from the highly rated companies I work with, and nothing I get paid comes out of your money. These strategies also don't make very good television. Your retirement account will go up with market gains and never go down with market losses. That is way too boring for TV. TV personalities can't get paid their huge salaries unless they can fool their audiences into thinking they know what they are talking about. You only need lots of makeup and a hairstylist if you are trying to convince people to risk their money in the market. Steady growth has no drama, and financial TV cannot sell commercials without the drama of risk. My approach is much different. No fancy office, no suit and tie, and no Mercedes pulling up in your driveway. I am not here to impress you with me. I am simply here to give you information that nobody else is giving you. Understand that the first step you take with me is just to get information. That is why I always say I don't sell no market risk strategies. people buy them from me. This is your retirement money, and don't let anyone convince you otherwise. I have helped my clients move millions of dollars worth of retirement money into no market risk strategies, and not one client has lost a penny due to market downturns. They all made the choice to take control of their retirement and to stop rolling the dice on their financial future. Isn't it time to base your retirement on guarantees instead of guessing? Again, my number is 844-647-SAFE. That's 844-647-7233.
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9: Have you ever seen the movie Cliffhanger with Sylvester Stallone? It has the usual acting you might expect from a Stallone action flick, but what struck me was the opening scene and its intensity. Stallone's character is helping a female climber. I can't remember the actress' name, but anyway, she is sliding across a rope from one cliff to another cliff when her harness comes unbuckled. As she fell out of the harness, Stallone slid across the rope and grabbed her hand. We have all seen that I gotcha move in so many movies. It's cliche at best, except for in this movie. Instead of rescuing the girl, there is a prolonged sequence where her hand begins to slip out of Stallone's grip, finger by finger. The whole time she is screaming, "I don't want to die." The backdrop behind her looks over a mile down to the valley floor. If you haven't seen the movie before, you are waiting for him to grab her with his other hand or somehow save the day, but this movie catches you off guard. Unlike the typical Hollywood happy ending, her hand slips out of his. She falls while maintaining eye contact with Stallone. Her horrifying scream and the look on her face as she falls gets your blood pressure going. I'm no actor, but I have saved people from falling. Is your retirement money at risk? I bet some of you wish it weren't exposed to being dropped off of a cliff. For that reason alone, now would be a good time to call. 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How about the guarantee that your principal is protected? How about credited interest based upon the performance of an external index that is protected and limits the impact of market losses? These are just a few of the potential benefits of fixed indexed annuities, a contract backed up by the claims paying ability of highly rated insurance carriers. Planning for retirement and the products that can provide these benefits may be complicated, but I will make sure you understand the details so you can do your own due diligence. At 844-647-SAFE. In my retirement plans, I do my best to help you avoid falling off any cliffs. Again, my number is 844-647-7233. I know some people are afraid of heights and some are not. Regardless, I can guarantee that everyone is scared of heights if they fall out of a plane without a parachute. I think the same is true regarding people's retirement and risk. Some people are afraid of risk and some people are not. Some people have enough money not to be scared, and some think they have enough money and are not afraid, but maybe they should be. But even the bravest people can be frightened when the market crashes. I have seen clients with the same look on their faces as the actress falling in the movie. They are not usually screaming, but sometimes they are crying. It's always emotional when they look at me with eyes that say, "Save me." 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That's 844-647-7233. Call me now and I can show you how to remove some of the fear from your retirement. Not only do fixed indexed annuities provide a way to limit exposure to market risk, but they may also provide upfront bonuses of up to 10% or more and a way to lock in potential credited interest based upon the performance of an index. Methods for crediting interest differ among products and carriers, so it is essential for you to understand the details to make a wise decision. Call now or any day of the week at 844-647-7233. That's 844-647-7233. We can all imagine the feeling of falling and how helpless that feels. Imagine spending your entire life climbing to the top of a mountain. It takes blood, sweat, tears, discipline, and hard work to get you to the top of your retirement mountain, where the view can be breathtaking. Finally, it is time to sit down and relax and enjoy the view of everything your hard work and sacrifice have brought you. Unfortunately, up on the top of the mountain, there are all kinds of risks you have no control over. What if the mountain you climbed becomes an active volcano? What if a rock from above rolls down the hill and knocks you off the cliff? What about weather and landslides? When the market is up, the view is great. A sense of euphoria may set in, and it can seem like nothing can go wrong. But just like being on top of a mountain, many things can go wrong, and very few of them can be recognized in time to save yourself. These days, there seem to be many bad things that can change our market investments overnight. What I am getting at is you can remove some risk and make the view from the top of the mountain a little more peaceful. Why not do some things to help protect the effort it took to build your retirement? There are ways to live that allow you to enjoy your retirement without the full impact of financial risk from the markets, so you can reduce the chance of being pushed over the edge of a cliff. We need to pause for a minute. You're listening to Retirement Advantage Radio. I'm Bill Duggan. We'll be back with more after this message.
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11: Mary Rose. Vice President J.D. Vance is on his way to Switzerland for talks between the U.S. and Iran. Vance departed this afternoon, a day after the talks were supposed to start in Geneva. He did confirm that negotiations are ready, getting underway with the arrival of Jared Kushner and Steve Witkoff today. A large fire has almost completely destroyed a luxury resort in the Dominican Republic, forcing the evacuation of almost 1,700 tourists. Local media reported an Italian tourist died in the fire and several other tourists required medical assistance. The Viva Dominicas Beach by Wyndham Resort is located in Bahia Hebe, a popular destination for U.S. and international tourists on the southeastern coast of the Dominican Republic. This is SRN News.
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12: Tonight, expect partly cloudy skies with a low of 55. Tomorrow, we'll start with some sunshine before clouds move in, reaching a high of 76. Tomorrow night, anticipate periods of rain, potentially heavy at times, with a low of 60. Be cautious of possible flooding. I'm meteorologist Jason Caterina on Faith Talk 1500. and 101.5 FM, online at faithtalkdetroit.com.
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15: In Pixar's new movie Toy Story 5, Woody, Jesse, and Buzz return for another animated adventure. And they have a new nemesis, screens. Jesse the cowgirl loves that her owner, Bonnie, still plays with her. Meanwhile, abandoned toys like Woody live a harsh existence on the streets, as so many kids have replaced their old-fashioned toys with mesmerizing screens. Bonnie's parents have sought to keep her childhood screen-free, but everything changes when they get her a tablet. Content concerns include toilet humor, Bugs Bunny-style gender mix-ups, toy romance, and mild interjections. Still, the story feels poignant and resonant, so we're giving Toy Story 5 a 3.5 out of 5 for family friendliness. 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I'm Adam Holtz, Plugged In Movie Review by Focus on the Family.
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9: 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I'm Bill Duggan. I think all my listeners would agree that life has risks. 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So how can anything on this earth come with an absolute guarantee? Something that has guarantees always has to be backed up by something else. And if that fails, the guarantees are gone. Although arguably the safest storage of wealth globally, even our currency, the U.S. dollar, must still be backed up by the U.S. government. So what do we do to protect our life, our property, and our retirement from risk, even if that risk is minimal? According to the National Fire Protection Association, there is about a 0.3% chance of having a house fire. What do you do despite having such a slight chance of your house catching on fire? Do you ignore the risk? Of course not. Even if your home is paid for, don't you still buy fire insurance that will repair or replace your house if it catches on fire? Absolutely. You start by choosing an insurance company with a history and financial strength to back up its guarantee of covering damage from fire to your home. Based on reports from various mortality tables, a 60-year-old male has less than a 1% chance of death this year. Although nobody likes the idea of dying, and even though a 1% chance is more than most of us would feel comfortable with, it is still a minimal chance. Yet, what do we do if we have loved ones or business partners who will suffer financial consequences from our death? I don't even have to tell you because it's Financial Planning 101. You buy life insurance. 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Part of what I do for my clients is to review their existing life insurance policies to help them and their beneficiaries understand the products they bought and their benefits. 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Once again, my number is 844-647-7233. That's 844-647-7233. Getting back to risks in life and Bilbo Baggins warning us of going out the door and stepping onto the road, the U.S. Department of Transportation says that there is about a 3% chance of being in a car accident in any given year. Once again, what do? We buy insurance for property and injuries if we are in an accident. This all seems so obvious, and it is. We buy home insurance to protect our home, life insurance for our beneficiaries, and auto insurance for our cars and the liabilities in an auto accident. Almost everyone knows this and doesn't think twice about covering these risks. If this is common sense, why don't most people insure against one of the most significant risks we face to what is typically our largest asset, our retirement funds? The Stock Traders Almanac analyzed that there is roughly a 26% chance of experiencing a market loss in any given year. That 1 in 4 chance is an estimation based on 13 market downturns over a prior 50-year period. You could also argue that the longer it has been since the last market crash, the closer we get to the next one. When the market is up, we all know that you can only capture your gains by pulling money out of your account, turning paper gains into actual profits. What if you're retired or approaching retirement and the market drops? You have no choice but to capture losses if you access your money. What if you have to take your required minimum distributions and liquidate funds to pay for taxes? Once again, you have no choice but to turn your paper losses into actual losses. Do you want your paper gains to turn into paper losses and real losses? It's time to consider some real protection. Maybe you should look at a fixed indexed annuity that credits interest based upon an external index. During an indexing term, if the external index doesn't perform well, no interest may be credited, but no loss occurs either. 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My number is 844-647-7233. That's 844-647-7233. You have worked your entire life building up your retirement funds in hopes of living comfortably and without the stress of coming up short due to a market crash. Isn't it time to at least protect some of your retirement money from the high probability of market risk?
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9: Today I want to talk to you about one of the most important decisions you will ever make. 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That's 844-647-7233. When are you going to start claiming your Social Security? If you are like most people, you already have an age picked out. Is it age 62, 67, 70? How did you make that decision? Most likely, the age you decide to start Social Security is based on the age you want to retire, correct? The truth is, you can begin collecting Social Security anytime between the age of 62 and 70, but just because you can take Social Security early doesn't mean you should. Have you ever heard of the $100,000 question? I have run reports for my clients where the difference between their plan and the optimized plan was over $100,000 during their life expectancy. That is a lot of money to lose. You have paid into Social Security your entire life. Taking Social Security at the wrong age could literally cost thousands of dollars. Actually, that statement is oversimplified. It is not just about making your claim at the right age, but also in the correct sequence. A husband and wife have many possible combinations to file their Social Security, which can be very difficult to figure out on your own. How do you decide when and in what sequence to file? The truth is, you can't. A person can't calculate the best way to file your benefit on their own. What if you call the Social Security Department? Will they help you? The answer is a definitive no. Social Security Department staff are prohibited from recommending when and how you should claim your benefit. So what should you do? 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This 24-page guide has charts and tons of information on how to get the most out of your Social Security payments. 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Again, our number is 844-647-SAFE. That's 844-647-7233. Second, I will give you a complimentary consultation using highly sophisticated software that calculates the ideal claiming strategy for your Social Security. When we meet, I will provide you with a copy of the report detailing the optimal strategy based on your situation and mortality assumptions. My software will suggest the exact day you should file and what strategy to use. It even calculates complicated plans that you may not even be aware of. Third, I will give you a report showing how to fill the gap. What is the gap? The gap is the amount of money you need after receiving fixed income payments from Social Security, pensions, royalties, etc. Let's say your Social Security will pay you $2,000 per month. Let's say that in addition to your benefit of $2,000 per month, your pension will pay you another $1,000 per month. That is a total of $3,000 per month in fixed income. What if your expenses are $4,000 per month? 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
9: 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Not only was this song catchy, but it would bring a smile to just about anybody who listened to it. Unfortunately, for many of

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5: 12, Time Magazine published an article titled Lifetime Income Stream, Key to Retirement Happiness. This article showed that people in England and North America were happiest in retirement if they had pension income they could rely on. In other words, if they had guaranteed income from a pension, they were happier than if they were living from their retirement savings. In 2018, a guaranteed lifetime income study was conducted by the research firms of Greenwald and Associates and Canex, asking individuals between the ages of 55 and 75 with household assets of at least $100,000 about the value of guaranteed income. This study was repeated conclusively in 2019. The study concluded that 66% of retirees see a high value in guaranteed income in addition to Social Security. It also showed that the majority worry less and are happier when they have guaranteed income. This begs the question, why are so many retirees invested in things where the outcome is hypothetical, not guaranteed, based on arbitrary assumptions and exposed to significant market risk? I believe much of it has to do with ignorance and conflicts of interest. Every year, an entire industry wants to get paid trail commissions, whether their clients make money or lose it. They want to charge high fees that come directly out of their clients' accounts while keeping their clients ignorant of low-cost alternatives that provide guaranteed accumulation for the purpose of lifetime income and a guaranteed income that cannot be outlived. I am sorry if that sounds harsh, but unfortunately, all too often, it is the truth. I am here to tell you about an alternative retirement plan with annuity income riders where your money can grow at guaranteed rates of up to 7% to receive guaranteed lifetime income. Once you are ready, you can activate your income payout option that will pay you income for the rest of your life while still having access to liquidity, emergency funds, and a death benefit for your heirs. At 844-647-SAFE, let's work together to take income uncertainty out of retirement so you can enjoy the golden years without financial stress. Again, our number is 844-647-SAFE. 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One of my clients the other day said, "I like to manage my investments because I want to keep an eye on my money." I asked him, "Wouldn't you rather keep an eye on your wife, your grandchildren, and even your golf game?" 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Are you ready to sing the song, "Don't Worry, Be Happy," when it comes to your retirement income? 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

0: subject to change without notice and may vary based on state availability. 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Guarantees are based on financial strength and claims paying ability of the insurance company. It is important that you read all insurance contract disclosures carefully before making a purchase decision. Before acting on any information, please consult with a qualified professional to determine if it is suitable for your specific situation.
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7: I'm Keith Stevens, and welcome to Keep the Faith. It's a dad party today, so I'm happy to welcome our friend Frank Reed to the show.
8: Thanks, Keith. Hey, we all need people to lean on, right? To show us what it means to keep the faith. Maybe for you, that person has been dad. So today, we're honoring the special men in our lives with contagious encouragement that sounds like this. I'm going to climb a mountain. I'm going to shout
9: about it. I am a child of love. And she said, Dad, how are you? You look good. Tell me about your projects. I almost started crying.
10: I think that's what happens when we know our identity is in God. We can start to rename our offenders. And it gives them less power. It gives what they did less power in our lives. Help me now to do the
8: impossible. Well, one size usually doesn't fit all. And that's true with parenting, too. That story is coming up next on Keep the Faith.

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1: I'm Keith Stevens. You wear a bunch of hats, work hat, family hat, volunteer hat. But even when you have your family hat on, there are multiple hats for that. Daniel Fusco is a pastor and the author of You're Gonna Make It. He's also the dad of three.
2: We realized that very often sons, when they're in their high school years, begin to kind of push against the authority of their mom. And my son is a great kid. So he wasn't like, it wasn't overboard. It wasn't even aggressive in any way. But my bride Lynn came to me and said, Daniel, I really need to just come alongside our son and be his friend. I need you to take more of the heavy lifting on correction. So we kind of made those adjustments. Now my middle child, she's just a freshman in high school. And I realized that as her dad, you know, she just needs me to be the guy who shows her what a good godly man looks like, a man of respect. Both of my daughters are always watching how I treat my bride, Lynn. So for me, it's really about, I realize that they're God's children. I get to be their stewards. I get to help raise them up. And I really want to be a dad to my kids as an act of worship. And of course, then I have my youngest, she's in second grade. And what's really fun is that, like, the best thing that I could do for her is tickle her, you know, get down on her level and goof off and play. Like, just the other day, we were hanging out talking and she's like, Dad, can I do your hair? And I'm like, yeah. And so we sat there and she was doing my hair and I have like long dreadlocks and she was making my hair look all crazy. And we were talking and laughing. And then she's like, oh, Dad, this does not look very good.

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2: My father is 78 years old. He has congestive heart failure and diabetes, and he was recently diagnosed with lung cancer. Now, they found it very early. Last Thursday, he went through some surgery. Yesterday, we got his pathology report. 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
3: Wow.
2: Yeah.
3: Oh, my gosh.
2: So,
3: wow.
2: You know, with the heart disease and the diabetes, chemo would have killed him.
3: I love this job because I love to hear about the miracles that God is doing in lives like yours and your dad's.
2: You know, we lost my mom 2 years ago. God plans everything in our lives, even if we don't know it. I've always believed that, but I believe it so much more now.

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1: Hello, I'm Frank Reed. When your plans fall apart and a new door opens, it can make all the difference to have someone alongside you to encourage you to walk through it. He loves you, he loves you, he loves you. When Jeremy Kemp was a teenager, the path of his life changed, and the person who was right there beside him was Dad.
2: I gave my heart to the Lord when I was 16. You know, I went to youth camp and just said, God, I surrender. So I remember when I got back home, I decided to not go to my high school because I went, I don't want to go back. It would be my junior year of high school. I didn't want to go back because I felt like that I was still too kind of weak, you know, to go back in that environment because I knew myself. And so I remember not playing football. I was a huge athlete, was my thing. Football was my thing. So it was a big deal. I went to a private school. And I remember one Friday night, my dad, you know, he said, hey, let's go into Purdue. It's a college. And let's just play some songs on the corner and just hang out and jam. And if people come and want to hear and they hear about Jesus, then let's do that. So I remember driving by, and you know, the whole Friday Night Lights, well, we were driving by and we had happened to pass by my high school and the lights were going and they were playing, and I would have been starting. I remember I just started crying, and my dad just put his hand on my shoulder and said, son, you're doing the right thing. You've committed your life to the Lord, and you know, it was wise of you to take this step, and now you're serving him with your whole heart. And I remember that affecting me to this day, just going, no matter what may seem like the opportunity that you're missing out on, if you're stepping into something, because I was stepping into something new, something fresh that God was doing, there's so much greater reward and peace in that.

0: Sometimes all you need is a story to remind you that there's hope. Steve Brown has one of those. He's with Key Life, and they've teamed up with us to help make encouragement contagious on Keep the Faith.
1: Last week, I called an old friend with whom I'd not been in contact for a long time. Steve Brown, he said, "Good heavens, I thought you died." I laughed and said, "I did. Guess where I'm calling from?" I didn't die, but if I had and had been given one phone call to my friend, I would have said, "You aren't going to believe where I am. It's wonderful, more than you can imagine." The Bible says that eyes have not seen, ears heard, nor any mind imagined the good stuff God has prepared for me and you. I thought I would remind you. Don't thank me. I was glad to help. I'm Steve Brown. You think about that. For more encouraging stories plus a free gift, go to youthinkaboutthat.org.
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1: Hi, I'm Keith Stevens. We're better together, and that's never more true than it is at home. Kimberly Beam Holmes is the CEO of Marriage Helper, and she's learned this through a little trial and error and a lot of listening.
2: My husband and I had talked about parenting. We had talked about how we wanted to do things and all of the things. But then in the middle of going from zero children to two, my husband was also working night shifts at that time as a police officer. He was going through very stressful times. And we started to disagree about things. I mean, even to the extent of when do we spend time together? And what we ended up needing to do is, number one, realize that's where we were. And then number two, take strides to get to a place of calmness again in our life. My husband ultimately ended up in his own accord making the decision to leave his stressful job and become a full-time stay-at-home dad. And I made the decision to go back to work. And I'm the full-time working mom. Life is different for us, but we have had to really have a lot of conversations where we listen to each other, where we seek to understand the other person, not just seek to be understood, and then ultimately come to compromises that work well for both of us and for the future of our family as well.
3: This is for the busted hearts. This is for the question marks. This is for the outcast soul, lost control, no one knows. Sing it for the can't go back. Sing it for the broken past.

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0: You know, the Christian faith is not a competition. We have to say, wait a second, God's going to do what he's going to do. And we need to be open to what he's going to do, but we shouldn't demand that he do what he did for my neighbor, my sister, my brother. God speaks to every person differently. I'm free to be me.
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9: 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Indeed, one of the greatest things a father can do for his children is to love their mother.

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1: Children get nurturing from their mother and identification from their father. And don't ever forget that. Nurturing from their mother, identification from their father. Don't ever say a bad thing about the father of your children, because that is their identification. And if you do, you're indirectly limiting them. Tim McGraw, who grew up with two stepdads, neither of whom treated his mother very well. He felt very, very limited in his life until he found out that his biological father was Tug McGraw, famous baseball player. And he said, even though I didn't have a relationship with him, discovering that my father was a success, it totally transformed who I thought I could become. It blew the roof off. Don't we want all of us to realize in some very real way our father is God in heaven? If we really understood that, it would blow

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1: I'm Keith Stevens, and this is a place where encouragement becomes contagious. Keep the faith. It's a joy to welcome another all-star dad to the show today, our good friend and radio legend, Frank Reed.
2: Well, thanks so much, Keith. You know, once upon a time, I was on the radio in between, well, a couple of very interesting people, Don Imus and Howard Stern. But when God got a hold of my life, I had a really strong desire to encourage people. So for the last several decades, that's what I've been doing. And it's so much fun to do that together today on Keep the Faith. Whether it's honoring the special men in your life or helping you overcome a challenge, the encouragement sounds like this.

0: throughout that process of after his passing, really looking at what he meant to me, but also what did I mean to him? And that's really the heart of the story is what is a father to a son and what is a son to a father?
1: He had a great paying job, wonderful job. But the boss had asked him to do some really illegal stuff. And my dad just did not feel comfortable with doing it. And my mom was 8 months pregnant. And he said, are you going to leave? Are you really going to leave this job when your wife is 8 months pregnant?
2: When it comes to negotiating, the top businessmen in the world are no match for Matthew West. He and his dad share the story next on Keep the Faith.

0: You're listening to Keep the Faith.
1: Hello, I'm Frank Reed. You know those things your kids do that test you as a parent? Oh, yeah. You know what I'm talking about. Well, hold on. Even those things can be used for good.
2: Who am I that the king of the world would give one single thought about my broken heart?
1: It's a joy to visit with Matthew West and his dad, Joe, who knows a few things about Matthew that the rest of us don't.
3: He was a negotiator to the point that we nicknamed him the president because we swear he could talk us into doing anything. And we made a song for him, too, to come to Washington and be our president, Matthew Joseph West.
1: And little did they know that those negotiating skills would start Matthew down a path that would change lives.
3: And when he was graduating through high school, going into college, we happened to be going to the store to look for a couch for his mother, and we ended up buying a guitar instead.
4: My mom wasn't too keen on that decision.
3: Well, she's always been in Matthew's corner too, and very unselfish, so she was eventually happy with the whole thing.
4: Now I'm paying the price for those negotiation skills. My daughter Lulu could successfully negotiate a hostage situation. I'm quite sure of it. So like father, like daughter, I guess.

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2: My dad and my sisters and I were estranged from our father from 1993 until he died in 2006. And I prayed that they would, at least we all would be reunited with our dad because he was very sick. They chose not to. And I did, and it was the most healing thing I have ever experienced. I got to tell him I loved him, that I forgave him, and that he was all right because this was in the last few minutes of his life. He put his hand on my face, and he said, "I'm sorry. Please tell your brothers and your sister I'm sorry." And I was able to pass that forward because my stepdaughter and her father and I had been divorced for a long time, and he was dying. He was told he had 2 weeks to live, but she called me, and she said, "What should I do?" Because they were estranged from him. And I said, "If you want healing, call your father."
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Songs of encouragement and stories of hope can fill you with kindness, grace, and goodness, enough to give away. 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
1: Hey, I'm Keith Stevens. Your relationship with your kids has ups, downs, and even some sideways. And knowing what to say and what to do can feel like a complicated game sometimes. Well, Jay and Rayanne Payleitner want to help. Jay is the author of over 25 books, and Rayanne is his daughter, who was also a softball star at West Point. Together, they've written a book called Girl Dad.
2: There are things, you know, that your daughter will quit. There are seasons. Some of those hurt you but mean nothing to your daughter, right? That she was playing basketball to appease her dad and she decided to quit after eighth grade. That's one kind of quitting that might hurt. There's the other kind of quitting, which, or ending, let's rather call it, that hurts your daughter on a different level that you can't fully understand. I know that it was 2, 3, 4 years before I kind of admitted to my parents how much pain I was in that last softball game. They were there, luckily. And one of the great gifts of my life is that my dad was at the very high majority of my softball games. And my parents were at that last game in Texas. They knew I was injured. They knew why I couldn't return. So I had to come to peace with the end of my softball career, as well as the end of a lot of things in that summer. Your daughter is going to go through things that you can't help with, that life happens. In this fallen world, things are going to happen. But my encouragement is that if you've set the table so that she knows that home is you, right? You are home to her, and that she can always come back to you and lean on you. She needs to know that she's not alone, even if she has to walk that particular path alone for a while. I've been thinking

One of the compelling principles for me is to love everybody always. Just go repeat that to yourself 4 or 5 times every day. Love everybody always. And if you meet somebody that doesn't fit in that category, you don't have to love them. But what if you do that and start with the people who creep you out a little bit, right? Find people you just don't understand. So

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1: Hello, I'm Frank Reed. I'm so glad you're here today. You realize that God is big, and it can be hard to approach a king. Let's face it, it's a lot easier to approach your dad. Max Lucado is a pastor and author of numerous New York Times bestsellers, including Before Amen, The Power of a Simple Prayer. If you're feeling small and insignificant today, Max has some encouragement just for you.
2: One of the questions we have when it comes to prayer is, why would God hear mine? There's a reason that prayer is the most common command and invitation in the Bible. And that reason is that God positions himself as our Father. And parents all want to hear from their kids. And whenever a parent sees on their phone that it's their kid calling, they're going to do all they can to answer that. And God is the perfect parent. I mean, that's just the core element of his being. He's good. And so I think the first response to that question of why would God want to hear me is simply because God is good. And you know, if he's not good, we're all in trouble. We really are. I mean, it's one thing to believe God is, but boy, everything changes when you believe God is good. That takes a day from gray to bright blue. I stand in

0: any issue within our marriage is either an opportunity for bitterness or an opportunity for grace. And so we began to begin just that discipline of choosing grace. You know, when my husband with his memory deficit asked me the same thing 5 times, it can either be, you know, an opportunity for me to get so irritated at him and just explode, or an opportunity for me to graciously serve him 5 times. Grace wins every time. That was the beginning of the Lord teaching me, you know, this idea of it's not what we walk through, it's how we walk through what we walk through.
1: This is Keep the Faith. 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Are you finding yourself wondering if your marriage can even be saved?
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8: I'm Brandy Linnae on Keep the Faith with an encouraging thought from Pam Brown. Dads are ordinary men turned by love into heroes, adventurers, storytellers, and singers of songs.

0: Rothschild.
1: My dad was always so resourceful. We did not have a lot of money. So he would always come up with these ways to entertain us kids, and they were so quirky. And so my favorite was this little car for me and my brothers, like a Flintstones car that we could, you know, run really fast and the car would go. And so he had found these wheels. He had these Coke cans that he used as headlights. He had PVC pipe. I mean, it was the tackiest thing, and we thought it was the coolest. And we used to run it around the block all the time, me and my brothers. But the best time was when he got it in himself. And of course, it was a little small, so his knees were up to his chin. But he could make that car go faster than me and my brothers. And it was just one of the most fun things. My dad, he was just always fun and resourceful.
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3: With SRN News, I'm Ron Taylor. Vice President J.D. Vance is on his way to Switzerland for talks between the U.S. and Iran. Vance departed this afternoon, a day after the talks were supposed to start in Geneva. Iran says it has closed the Strait of Hormuz. However, the White House is challenging the Iranian claim. President Trump, in response today, threatening to impose U.S. tolls on the crucial waterway if a final deal with Iran isn't reached in 60 days. Vance confirmed that negotiations are already getting underway with the arrival of Jared Kushner and Steve Witkoff. The vice president remarked it came as Iran had announced it's closing the strait due to continued Israeli attacks in Lebanon. Los Angeles Mayor Karen Bass declaring an emergency today to ensure the city gets the resources it needs to fight a large warehouse fire that sent large plumes of smoke into the air. The fire at a privately owned cold storage warehouse is in the city's Boyle Heights neighborhood, started Wednesday, and continues to burn. This is SRN News.
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4: Overnight will be partly cloudy with a low of 56. On Sunday, expect a mix of sunshine and clouds with a high of 76. Sunday night will bring periods of rain, possibly heavy at times, with a low of 59. Be cautious of potential flooding. I'm meteorologist Jason Katarina on Faith Talk 1500 and 101.5 FM, online at faithtalkdetroit.com.
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1: It's funny how kids view their dads with the passing of time. I read a magazine article that sort of showed how a child views their father. When a child's 4 years old, they say, "My daddy can do anything." When the child is seven, they say, "My daddy knows a lot, a whole lot." When the child is eight, they say, "Well, my father doesn't know everything." When the child's 12, "Well, naturally, dad doesn't know about that either." At 14, "Oh man, dad's so old school. He doesn't know that either." At 21, "Dad is so lame." At 25, "You know, dad knows a little about that, but not that much." At 30, "Let's find out what dad thinks about that." At 35 years, "Before we decide, let's get dad's idea first." At 50, "What would dad have thought about that?" At 60, "You know what? I wish I could talk it over with dad one more time." Yeah. Here in Ephesians 6, verse 1, we read these words, "Children, obey your parents in the Lord, for this is right. Honor your father and mother, which is the first commandment with promise, that it may be well with you and you may live long on the earth." Look at verse 4. "You fathers, don't provoke your children to wrath. Bring them up in the training and admonition of the Lord." How would we provoke our children? One way we anger our children or provoke them is by showing favoritism to one child over another. You know, when I want to buy a gift for one of my granddaughters, I'll say, "I'm going to get this for this granddaughter." And my wife will say, "No, everything you buy, you have to buy five of them. You have five grandchildren." So I do the math and I say, "She doesn't need it that much." You know? Now, what are we to do? We're to bring them up, it says, in the training and admonition of the Lord. Bring them up. It's your job, mom and dad, your job to train your children, to bring them up in the way of the Lord. And I'll tell you why to bring them up, because their sinful nature brings them down. "I never had to teach my boys how to sin." Let's just start with this word, mine. No, I didn't have to teach them. It came naturally to them, just like it came naturally to me, like it will come naturally to every person. Now, what we need to do is help our children come to Jesus and develop their own relationship with God. Listen to this. Nothing can really happen through us until it has first happened to us. And Paul writes in Philippians 4:9, "The things that you've learned and received and heard and seen in me, practice these things." Listen, some things are caught and some things are taught. And what your children need to see is your faith in action.

0: Isn't it great to know that we have a good, good Father in heaven? 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What does it mean to be saved? Well, there's lots of examples, some more helpful than others. Pastor Greg illustrates.
1: I'd like to begin with a story I've told before about a preacher who was moonlighting as a lifeguard. He needed to make a little bit of extra money, and so he would go down there and work the lifeguard stand. But the problem was 10 to 15 people were drowning in his area every time he was working. So they were obviously alarmed, and they went down to check out what was going on, and they saw when someone was drowning, the preacher lifeguard would sit in his stand and look at them and say, God bless you, I see that hand. God bless you, I see that hand. God bless you, I see that hand. God bless you, God bless you. Get it? Right. Okay. Speaking of needing a lifeguard, a number of years ago, I was with my son, Jonathan, and him and I were in the ocean. I was teaching him how to catch waves. And so I'd sort of hold him up, and the wave would come. I'll push him into the wave, and he's just a little guy. I mean, he may have been 3 years old. And so all of a sudden, I'm only a few feet from shore, like, I don't know, it seemed like 10 feet from shore, I got caught in this weird little riptide. And a riptide is when the water's sort of pulling you, and my feet were pulled off the ground. I couldn't get my feet on the ground, and I'm in this little mini riptide, and I'm holding him above the water. It was a very awkward situation because I was so close to shore. Meanwhile, the lifeguard sees me, and she comes down from her lifeguard stand with her flotation device running toward me. I'm like, I do not want to be saved this close to the shore. This is humiliating. And she's now in the water, swimming toward me, and I don't want to be saved this close to shore. Finally, I got my footing. I said, thank you. I'm good. Thank you so much. And she waved and then went back in again. But, you know, those little riptides can get hold of you. But when we're in trouble, and if there is a lifeguard nearby, it's good to have someone to call out to. You know, the Bible uses the word saved a lot. This is a word that has maybe fallen out of fashion a bit. We don't see it as much as we used to, but it actually, is it not the perfect word to describe what it means to be a Christian, to be saved? It's a dramatic word. It's a word you'll read in a newspaper article about a firefighter who went into a burning building and saved a person. Or it's used of a lifeguard who swam out and rescued a person who was only 10 feet from shore because they're a moron. They were saved. But it's a perfect word. And the Bible tells us that God has saved us. And you used to see on churches big signs that would say, Jesus saves. And I love that because that's so true. Jesus saves. And that's exactly what he does. And so we want to all make sure that we are saved. And we want to do everything we can to help our neighbors and our family and our friends and people we know to be saved as well.

0: Matthew West here on Refresh. Hey, Pastor Greg, you've been an enthusiastic supporter of contemporary Christian music since its earliest days.
1: Yes.
0: Why does this music touch hearts like it does?
1: Well, I just love music to start with. And I think of certain songs that I've listened to over the years that are like the soundtrack of my life. And I'll hear one tune, say, by the Beatles or the Beach Boys or whoever, and a memory comes back. Oh, yes, I remember what was happening then. Sometimes they're not great memories, and sometimes they're good ones. But Christian music, when we take music and use it to glorify God, we're taking music and using it for its intended purpose. It's a gift to us from God, and when we offer it back to God as praise and worship, it's powerful. You know, the Bible tells the story of King Saul. He was rebelling against God and he would be tormented by demons. And David, who was quite a musician, would come and play a stringed instrument and it would calm King Saul down. There's something about the power of music that's offered to bring glory to God that can touch us in a way that is so profound and so significant. So, yes, I had a front row seat watching Christian music come into being, or at least contemporary Christian music. I saw the first wave of bands that came along, artists like Larry Norman, Love Song, many others to follow, and to the present day. And I really have to say, I love so much of the new contemporary Christian music, the beautiful praise and worship. It comforts you when you're down. It lifts you up when you need encouragement. It has scripture in it so many times that point you back to God. So, yes, I love to listen to music. I think it's very refreshing.
0: Oh, right on, Greg. Thank you for that. As Christians, we're called to share our faith with others. Question, do you? Pastor Greg explains why it's so important we do.
1: I honestly believe that a key to personal revival is to share your faith. Let me say that again. A key to a personal revival is to share your faith. And let me tell you why. The gospel by design is not to be hoarded. It's to be shared. And as you share this life-giving message with others, it's also a life-giving message to you. Because sometimes what happens is as you are declaring what God has done for you and what God can do for the person you're speaking with, you're reminded of all the things that have happened in your own life. It's like you're rediscovering these great truths, and it comes to life for you. Proverbs 11 says, those who refresh others will themselves be refreshed. There's only one way to be saved. Verse 8, Romans 10. And that message is the very message about faith that we preach. If you openly declare that Jesus is Lord and believe in your heart that God raised him from the dead, you will be saved. Have you ever done that? Have you ever openly declared that Jesus is Lord? Let's do it right now on the count of three. One, two, three. Jesus is Lord. Is that hard to say? I hope not. It should be the easiest thing to say. And it's something we all need to say. You can't just feel it. You need to act on it. Notice that it says, if you will believe in your heart. Sometimes we give intellectual assent to something, but it doesn't take hold in our heart. So the reason Paul says this is this needs to be an inner conviction. Yes, you mentally agree to it, but you embrace it as a conviction. It's something that is real to you, and thus you verbally proclaim it. It's very important to verbally say what we're thinking in our heart. Let's be honest. Guys have trouble with this. Girls, not as much. Girls are far more open to express their affection and love toward one another, and they'll even say, love you, I love you, love you, love you. Guys, they'll do that, sort of.
2: love you, man.
1: You even lower your voice a little. You don't want to give them the wrong idea. Love you, man. Then you punch them in the arm or something, right? Bro. Yeah. So, well, you know, it's not as easy for a man, but know this about men. We have the same emotion and the depth of love that everyone else has. We just express it differently. So we have to work a little harder at that sometimes. And we need to say it to the Lord. Lord, I love you. I appreciate what you do for me. I honor you. I glorify you. Well, the Lord can see my heart. Yes, but he tells us to offer him the sacrifice of praise with the words of our lips. So we need to say, Jesus is Lord.

0: This is Refresh with Pastor Greg Laurie. I'm David James, music from Mercy Me and Torrin Wells. Coming up.
1: Did you know that we put our services that we do on Sundays online? It's called Harvest at Home. And you can be a part of our extended congregation no matter where you are. And people watch from literally all around the world. 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
0: We're so happy you're with us for Refresh. This is a time to be encouraged by the wisdom we find in God's Word and in the songs we hear every day. Pastor Greg continues to explain why it's so important to tell others of their need for a Savior and use a scripture to back it up.
1: Romans 10, verse 14. How can they call on Him to save them unless they believe in Him? How can they believe in Him if they've never heard about Him? And how can they hear about Him unless someone tells them? And how will anyone go and tell them without being sent? This is why this scripture says, how beautiful are the feet of messengers who bring good news. Beautiful feet. You know, we don't generally think of feet as beautiful, do we? I mean, you might notice some, they have beautiful hair. Not me, of course, but unless it's singular. He has a beautiful singular hair in the middle of his head, sort of sticking up like a little Cupid doll. That's a beautiful hair. Or I'll have people come up to me, I love your hair. Your hair's amazing. What do you do to your hair? Kathy doesn't do a lot with her hair. Sometimes when she doesn't do anything to it, she gets more compliments because it's very wavy. How did you get all that wave in your hair? Just happens. It's a great thing for her. Not so much for me. It doesn't affect me at all. Or you might say, beautiful eyes. Don't they have the greatest eyes you've ever seen? But we don't generally say, man, you have amazing feet. But yet the Bible says you can have beautiful feet. Did you know? We know there's models, of course, right? And there's even hand models, and there are feet models, where if you do an ad and you're showing a person's foot, there are people that apparently have very attractive feet that you'll use for that ad. I was really shocked when not long ago I was contacted by a magazine to be on the cover as a hand model. They wanted to use my hand. I was excited till I got down there and saw the title of the magazine was Old and Decomposing. So that... It was a little depressing, but this is talking about beautiful feet. But maybe another translation will help us understand it. To have beautiful feet is speaking of something that's in full bloom. So think now about a blossoming flower. That is the picture that is here. When you share the gospel, you are like a blossoming flower, a fragrant flower. I mean, what is more beautiful than flowers? And you see them, and it's just such a wonderful thing to behold. And when you engage someone in a conversation about Jesus Christ and you share what God has done for you, you just blossom. You come to life. Actually, the word beautiful can be translated lively. How lively are the feet of those that preach the gospel of peace? So if you want lively feet, if you want, yes, happy feet, if you want a spring in your step, then share the gospel.

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1: So thankful you've tuned in today for Refresh with Pastor Greg Laurie. Hi, I'm David James. You know that Pastor Greg has been preaching and teaching the Bible for many years, right? He's learned a lot over the years, and right now he talks about the incredible influence God's Word has on people.
2: I've seen the power of the Word of God to change lives, and that's what keeps me going, because there's power in God's Word. And the primary way that God chooses to reach non-believers is through the verbal articulation of the gospel. Don't ask me why. It seems to me there's more efficient ways God could have chosen, but no, God chooses to work primarily through this preaching of the gospel. 1 Corinthians 1:21, God was well pleased through the foolishness of the message preached to save those who believe. You'll say, well, I'm just not into that. I don't like to talk to people about things like that. I don't think it's really right for me to impose my views on them. So I'll just be a good example. I think if I'm a good example, they'll just come up to me and say, I like the way that you live and I want to know how to become like you. Well, that may happen, and occasionally it does happen. And I, by all means, please be a good example, because what we need less of today are bad examples. One of the things that keeps more people probably away from Christ than any other thing is hypocrisy. And even Jesus said, if salt has lost its saltiness, what good is it? So we want to be a salty Christian. It's like having a Coke without carbonation or having a decaf soy latte. You know, why? The only thing worse than a decaf soy latte is a decaf almond milk latte. Almond milk? I've tried them, by the way. They're not actually that bad, I have to say. But and now it's oat milk. Oat, what are they going to make milk out of next? One barista said a person comes in every day and orders iced venti caramel macchiato with 15 pumps of vanilla syrup, heavy whipping cream, barely any ice, one shot of espresso, and add whipped cream and extra caramel drizzle. People, go to 31 flavors, okay? This is coffee. Start with coffee. So I'm not critiquing a bad example. We want to be a good example. We want to start there. Mahatma Gandhi, ever heard of him? A very historical person, a Hindu. And some people don't know, but Gandhi was a great admirer of Jesus and often quoted from the Sermon on the Mount. So one day a missionary met with Gandhi and asked him why he was not a Christian. And Gandhi replied, and I quote, "Oh, I don't reject your Christ. I love your Christ. It's just so many of you Christians are so unlike your Christ," end quote. Ooh, that's bad. So be a good example, and that builds the bridge that you can walk over to now bring the message of the gospel.

0: does change lives because God is on the move. Seventh time down on Refresh with Pastor Greg Laurie. You know, Pastor Greg, I've heard someone say, and maybe I heard you say this, that our checkbooks are diaries of the things that are most important to us. You know, where our treasure is, there our hearts will also be. I wonder how many of us would be willing to take a yellow highlighter and highlight each of the entries in our checkbook that was for kingdom purposes. And having just said that, I'm feeling very convicted myself. But we have a great opportunity for people to make one of those highlighted entries right now, don't we?
1: Yes. You know, Paul wrote to the church and said, I don't want you to give out of pressure or out of guilt. The last thing I want to do is ever make someone feel guilty if they don't give. We need to understand the privilege of giving and the blessing of giving. It is a responsibility. I do believe that every Christian should give of their finances for the work of the kingdom of God. But having said that, the Bible says that God loves a cheerful giver. And Jesus said it's more blessed, or I could translate it, happy making, to give than it is to receive. And I think a lot of believers have not discovered the joy and the happiness of giving. Did you know that there is something a person can experience when they give that has been described as the helper's high? There's literally a release of endorphins when people give of their money, give of their time, volunteer to help somebody else, or just something as simple as doing a kind deed for somebody else. There's this joy that comes from that. So it seems like medical scientists catching up with the Bible has been saying all along, the blessedness, the happiness, the joy of giving. I want you to discover that. And if you feel inclined by the Lord to invest in our ministry, we will use it to reach more people. You have our commitment to that. So if you can be generous in supporting Harvest Ministries, we would really appreciate it. And there's a great opportunity to invest in our ministry, and it's called Becoming a Harvest Partner. Dave, why don't you tell them a little bit more about that?
0: 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I'm David James. If you want to see the people in your sphere of influence be saved, it all starts with prayer. Pastor Greg explains.
1: When we're thinking of sharing our faith, we usually think about how should I start the conversation? How should I kind of engage them? And you know, really the first thing you should do before you talk to someone about Jesus is pray for them. Pray for them. And what kind of a prayer do you pray? You pray that the Lord would open their spiritual eyes. And you pray that God would soften their heart. And you pray that they would be receptive to the message that you are about to bring. We don't simply pray before we work. Prayer is the work, then God works. Let me say that again. We don't simply pray before we work. Prayer is the work, then God works. It's been said, the battle is won on the knees, so pray for people. And this is what Jesus told us to do over in Matthew 9:26. We read, when he saw the crowds, he had compassion on them because they were confused and they were helpless and they were like sheep without a shepherd. And he said to his disciples, the harvest is great, but the workers are few. So pray to the Lord who is in charge of the harvest and ask him to send more workers into the harvest. I love this. Especially when it says that he looked at the multitudes and he saw them as confused and helpless. Far too often we see non-believers as the enemy. Why? Well, because they do wicked things. Wicked people do wicked things. Newsflash, you used to be one of them. I used to be one of them. We said things that were mean. We hassled people that had faith, perhaps. And so now we are on the receiving end of it, and we say, those wicked people, may God judge them. No, Jesus saw them as confused and helpless, like sheep without a shepherd. Non-believers are not the enemy. Non-believers are under the control of the real enemy, who is Satan. And the Bible tells us in 2 Corinthians 4:4, the god of this world, that's the devil, has blinded the eyes of those who do not believe. But sometimes we think of them as the enemy, and actually we don't even want them to be saved. Oh man, let's not have that heart. And you say, well, you know, I know someone that really deserves God's judgment. Oh really? And I don't? Jesus did not say, hate your enemies and hope judgment comes upon them. Rather, he said in Matthew 5:44, you've heard that it has been said, love your neighbor and hate your enemy. But I say to you, love your enemies and pray for those that persecute you. So we should love these people and we should pray for them.

0: 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Hey, Pastor Greg has more insight on the importance of prayer and sharing our faith with those around us.
1: One of the most well-known events in history, the sinking of the Titanic. Now, when we think of the Titanic, we think of Jack and Rose, right? Leonardo DiCaprio and Kate Winslet. And we think of Celine Dion, you know, My Heart Will Go On. And there's Jack at the bow saying he's king of the world. Well, this is all fiction, but there was a Titanic. And there was a real hero on the Titanic you probably never heard of before. And his name was John Harper. John Harper was an evangelist from Scotland. He was on the Titanic, headed to Chicago to preach at the Moody Church there, founded by the evangelist D.L. Moody. So John Harper would always tell people about Jesus. And so during the beginning of the journey, he would talk to folks, engage them in conversations, very helpful, very kind person. People noted that about him. And this was such a magnificent ship. It was the largest human object ever created by man up to that point. It was certified unsinkable. Some fool said even God himself couldn't sink it. Well, you know the rest of the story, of course. That Titanic hit the iceberg. It began to take on water. The first thing that John Harper did was he took his little daughter who was traveling with him and placed her in a lifeboat. Then he took off his life jacket, and there weren't enough life jackets for everyone. He gave his life jacket away to another. And then he began to go up and down the decks of the Titanic as it was sinking, asking people, "Are you saved? Are you saved? Believe in Jesus right now." So at this point, the Titanic is now sunk beneath the surface of the ocean. This man, John Harper, grabbed hold of a piece of wreckage and would make his way over to survivors, also bobbing out there in that cold ocean. And he would say to them, "Are you saved?" He went up to one man. He said, "Are you saved?" The man said, "No, I'm not." He said, "Believe in the Lord Jesus Christ and you shall be saved." Shortly afterwards, John Harper drowned. That man that he spoke to survived and was rescued. And he remembered that fateful night. And he said to the people who were gathered in a meeting, quote, "There alone in the night, with 2 miles of water under me, I believed. I am John Harper's last convert." And let me ask you the same question that John Harper asked. Are you saved? Well, what must I do to be saved? The same answer. Believe on the Lord Jesus Christ and you will be saved. Whoever will call upon the name of the Lord will be saved. Have you done that yet? And I'm going to extend an invitation for you to believe. An invitation for you to be saved. An opportunity for you to say with complete confidence, "I am saved. And I am going to heaven. And I am a child of God." That's a great thing to be able to say.

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1: We were not meant to travel this life alone. Jordan St. Cyr on Refresh with Pastor Greg Laurie. Jesus wants to be with you in your journey of life. Think of that. The God of creation is just waiting for you to accept his offer of salvation. Pastor Greg, if there's someone listening who'd like to make that decision to follow Jesus right now, would you lead them into that?
2: I'd be happy to, Dave. You know, as you've been listening to this today, maybe you've heard another voice. By that I mean, yeah, you heard me say a few things, but you heard God's voice speak to you deep in the recesses of your heart. And it suddenly dawned on you, this is what I need. Or to state it more accurately, this is who I need. I need Jesus and I want Jesus, but maybe you don't know how to make that connection. Let me help you. Pray this after me right now if you want Jesus Christ to come into your life. Lord Jesus, I know I am a sinner and I am sorry for my sin and I need your forgiveness right now. Would you come into my heart, my life as Savior, as God, as friend? I choose to follow you from this moment forward. Thank you for calling me and accepting me and forgiving me. In Jesus' name I pray. Amen. I know that was a relatively short prayer. Maybe you felt something as you prayed it. Maybe you felt nothing. That doesn't really matter because God's word says, these things we write to you that believe on the name of the Son of God that you may know that you have eternal life. And I want you to know, if you pray that prayer in a minute, Jesus Christ, the Son of God, has come into your life. So congratulations. You're now a Christian. Now continue to follow the Lord.
1: And we just want to welcome you to the family of God. And as you follow the Lord, we have a great resource we'd love to send to you. 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

0: 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I'm David James.
1: 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I'm Greg Laurie, and I want to encourage you to tell a friend
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3: With SRN News, I'm Ron Taylor. Vice President J.D. Vance has left for Switzerland as the White House looks to get negotiations with Iran back on track. Vance expected to meet Sunday, with Iran's parliamentary and central bank and oil officials, as well as mediators from Pakistan and Qatar, dispatched to Switzerland for the talks. Iran says it's closed the Strait of Hormuz. However, the White House is challenging that claim. Los Angeles Mayor Karen Bass declaring an emergency as large plumes of smoke are emitting from a large warehouse in the city's Boyle Heights neighborhood that started Wednesday, prompting shelter-in-place orders in the area. Father's Day is tomorrow, and Americans are expecting to spend big. The National Retail Federation's annual survey projects Father's Day spending to hit a record $28 billion this year. The survey said over half of those celebrating Dad this year will treat him to a special outing. 60% plan on getting Father's Day cards. 58% say they're buying something special. This is SRN News.
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4: Overnight will be partly cloudy with a low of 56. On Sunday, expect a mix of sunshine and clouds with a high of 76. Sunday night will bring periods of rain, possibly heavy at times, with a low of 59. Be cautious of potential flooding. I'm meteorologist Jason Katarina on Faith Talk 1500 and 101.5 FM, online at faithtalkdetroit.com.
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7: To face the impossible, you must walk by faith, not by feelings. 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We put one foot in front of the other. 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God is bigger than your problem. 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Ready? God is bigger than my problem. Right? It's true. Remember that.
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0: Welcome back, my friend. How you doing? So great to have you here. Big show today, 13 comedians. Count them, 13 comedians to recharge in, get you laughing. Let's get it started with Tim Hawkins.
1: I love having kids. Kids just got it made. You kids whine about stuff. You got it made, man. Your playgrounds are awesome. Your playgrounds are safe. When I was a kid, we had playgrounds on cement. There's some rides you don't see on playgrounds anymore. You know what I'm talking about? You don't see the merry-go-round anymore, do you? There's a real good reason for that. There wasn't nothing merry about the merry-go-round. It was the terror-go-round is what it was. The steel wheel of death. That's what we used to call it. You knew that ride was over, you were flung into gravel. You know, that thing was, Mommy, time for my dinner. Get on that merry-go-round. Always the bully would push you. Get on, dude. You're going to love it. Like, I'm going to puke. Exactly. Exactly. Remember the teeter-totter? That one taught you trust, didn't it? It's like a human catapult was that thing. You had to trust that person. He got off. You're like, oh! Oh, worse was our slides. Remember our slides? Made out of metal. Remember that? It's 100 degrees outside. You're in your shorts. I'm not talking Nike shorts. I'm talking those cut-off jean shorts with the pockets sticking out of the bottom. 80 feet up. I'm ready. Smoke and sparks. Oh, I'm only halfway down, man. Oh, I smell something burning, man. What is that? And that wasn't the worst part. Remember going home, your mom would spray Bactine all over your body? Remember scraping up your knee, roll up your pants, flag on, price some Bactine on your leg, brabble it up, it's gonna be better. I don't want you getting gangrene. Come here, let me see your leg, okay. Shh. Yeah! Yeah! Hold up! What was that? That means it's working. That means it's penetrating and killing all that gunk. Stop screaming and thank me. You should thank me for that. If I didn't do it, they'd have to chop your legs off.
2: The next time, why don't you whack away?
1: Even our board games are dangerous. Remember Operation? Plug that in the wall, get electrocuted. That was fun.
2: Yeah.
1: Gonna get the bread basket. I think I lost. Let me check the rules here. If the player is tasting metal, he loses. Yeah, I'm tasting metal. I lose because I'm tasting it right now.
2: My mom thought Vicks VapoRub cured everything. What is Vicks VapoRub? Why are we still using it? We don't even know what it is. It's like Vaseline and gasoline mixed together. What is Vicks VapoRub?
3: Gonna feel better in the morning. I hope so. Because now I'm sick and I smell. Thanks, buddy.
4: I used to live in a basement apartment, everybody. That was weird. I used to live in a basement apartment, ma'am. I was underground. I had the carbon monoxide, the radon gas. I slept like a champ. Running water from the ceiling. I didn't need a glass. I could just lay in bed. Insulated by the mold. Nice. Toilet blew up every 20 minutes, just like the Bellagio fountains. I used to have a classic car, too. I used to have a, put it this way. You ever had a car, you turn it off and it keeps running? You know what I mean? Like it's trying to say something. Ka-goo, goo, ka-goo, ka-goo. Goo, ka-goo, goo. Like it's surprised it made it. Wow! Then it would backfire. Ka-gee, wow! The world's loudest handbrake.
5: Yeah.
4: Hey, we're here. Ka-gee, wow!
5: Yeah.
4: The only thing silent was the horn. And the radio didn't work, so I'd have to make small talk. I got nothing with the small talk. You know, so, yeah. So what's the biggest animal you think you could beat up? I'm going medium-sized puma. So what do you think of the number 7? You ever had a car that's got a shimmy to it? You know what I mean? Needed a tune-up like 4 years ago. It's got a little shake and a shimmy. They got the red light next to you, thinks you're having a nervous breakdown. It's the car! It's just the car! Just look ahead! Can you just look ahead? He thinks I'm waving at him, I'm just trying to hang on. It's the car! I hated toll booths. Just keep the change, keep it! Keep it! Keep it!
0: Last year, my daughter got married. I don't know if you know this or not, though. Weddings are expensive. Yeah, I'll be paying for this for 15 years after I'm dead. It was that expensive. No matter what you do, it's everything. We went to one place to look for the right place to have the reception. They said, oh, we hope you're comfortable with $125 a plate. No, I'm not comfortable. That makes me very uncomfortable. Everything, it's like, well, all right, so I paid for the wedding dress, and now I have to pay for the fitting. Well, why didn't you just get one that fit? All right, no, add it on, that's okay. The napkins, well, of course, the napkins have got to have the date on it. Far be it from us to have people wipe their mouths and not know what day it is. Okay, add that on, sure, yeah. Photographer, we already have a photographer. Now you want a backup photographer. I think you need a backup dad, because this wedding is killing me here. So I say, no, I don't know. I say, this is why fathers cry when they walk their daughters down the aisle. It's got nothing to do about missing your little baby. It's like, do you know how much this costs? I don't even know you. Who are you?
5: He like, Bone, you still sing. A part of your problem is you should get a Mustang. You need a sports car. You look good in a Mustang. I don't look good in a Mustang. I look like a frog in a Mustang, okay? I need to get an SUV. That's what I need to get. I want a Navigator. Oh, I want a Navigator so bad. I just don't know if they make one old enough that I can afford. Y'all ain't got no 78 Navigators. I mean, what y'all do, sell out? Well, what about a 74 Escalade? I don't need no CD players. We putting A-tracks in my car. We listening to the Village People in my ride. I don't need no TVs in the back. We gonna put some Etch-a-Sketches in there. We gonna let the kids shake their problems away.
0: That's from Bananas, Bone Hampton. And before that, Robert G. Lee, Greg Hahn from Bananas, and Tim Hawkins. More comedy coming up.
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15: I'm a married man. We're the married people here. Married people? Married people? Nice. Nice. Strong, proud clap. Good for you. Your wives are right beside you. Remember in the beginning when you woke up just thrilled to be in the same room? Remember those days? You wake up, you're like, hello. Hello to you. You're beautiful. Don't even start. You're the one who's beautiful. Now, after 6 years, my wife and I wake up already mad at each other. You ever have that? There's been some fight in the middle of the night you're not aware of? Just wake up, right? You kicked me last night! Trying to get you to stop snoring. What, did a badger crawl up your nose? What happened? I like going to IKEA to eat. Yeah, because I'm a Mennonite. I like two things. Meatballs. And not paying a lot of money for stuff. At IKEA, you can get like 40 meatballs for a dollar or whatever the deal is. I don't know. It's magical. It's like Narnia. Yes. And because it's IKEA, you can actually build a wardrobe and walk through it. You just assemble a kick out the back. I will take it all. A woman ruined it for me, though. She came up to me, and I could tell that she wanted to say something, because she was talking, and she... You know the type. And she goes, hey, do you know what you're eating there? And I said, yeah, meatballs. And she goes, do you know what's in those? And I was like, yeah, balls of meat. And she, she goes, do you know what kind of meat? And what I said was, I don't want to hear it. But I didn't get that far. I got to, I don't want. And then she went, horse. I Googled it. It's true. There was a time when traces of horse meat was found in IKEA meatballs. And that really ticks me off. Why didn't someone tell me sooner? I spent 26 years of my life not knowing that horse is delicious. Oh, my. Mmm. I can't even watch Seabiscuit without drooling.
16: In the middle of all the chaos, I'm still expected to be
17: romantic.
16: I'm still expected to breathe new wind on the embers of romance. She will appear from nowhere.
18: Take me someplace. Take me someplace nice. Because we never go anywhere. That's why we just stay home all the time. And I don't want to stay home all the time. I want to go someplace with you. I want to go out somewhere with you. So take me someplace. Take me someplace nice.
16: All right, where do you want to go?
18: I don't want to tell you where to take me. That would ruin everything. You have to think of some place to go.
16: Yeah. So I got tickets to the tractor pull. That was wrong. We have so many friends whose cummerbunds match the flowers, match the dresses, and they march down the aisle. They took a vow, until death do us part. And then they parted. And they weren't dead. I think love takes longer than that. It takes a lifetime. It takes a whole lifetime to learn how to love another person. Figure out what makes them happy, what brings them deep, sincere joy. To learn what really annoys them. So you can do it again and again and again. If you stick with it, eventually you'll zero in on the source of conflict. You'll figure out what it is that causes the two of you to fight. Lori and I did. It's me. I remember the first fight that I caused. It was right after we got married. And I wanted to go out with the guys, you know, just me and the guys, like we used to, for old time's sake. And she wanted me to stay there with her and cut the cake and throw the bouquet.
2: I was watching the Batman movies with my boys the other day. They love those Batman movies. But here's what I don't get about the movie Batman, okay? Batman's got $1 billion car, $1 billion boat, $1 billion jet. But does it ever occur to the people of Gotham City that his secret identity might be the one billionaire who lives there? Movies are so expensive, too. My goodness, theater prices are outrageous. You go to the movies, it's like, now let me get that jumbo popcorn and two large Cokes off layaway, please. You got to tell them, don't you? Three ice cubes, pal. Is that the dollar store earlier today? I love that place, the dollar store. I was over there getting a present for my wife. And actually, I was checking on my CD sales, but... This is absolutely true. I'm not kidding. I'm at this dollar store getting all these items, right? And first of all, the cashier is like scanning stuff at the dollar store. And one item won't go through, so she keeps trying it. She keeps trying it. Finally, I'm like, pretty sure it's a dollar. And the people who shop there are just as bad. I don't know how many times I've been in the dollar store, the one somebody going, how much is this?
3: You know, the kid upsets me, man. Upset. And I'm trying to teach him. They give credit applications. He's getting that. He's barely going to go to college next year. And they're, girl, you want a credit card? I go, you better watch it with your credit. You mess up your credit. Your father got bad credit. I told him. I did. Oh, his father. His father's credit. His father can't get no card. His father has like a card to rent videos. That's it. That's it. That's it. And he got to watch the video there. Okay, that's bad, all right? Everybody checking out. He's in the, I'm almost done. And that's right. Latino, what's up? He's on the go. Dude, you were born in Burbank. Relax, you know, with the whole, you know. We drove down to Tijuana. We got some college students here. Don't go to Tijuana. It's too crazy down there, man. You go down there and forget your friends. Oh, that was cool. You're coming back home and your friend, where's Steve? I don't know. He's on some donkey looking for you down there. What's that, you know?
4: It's 2 a.m. What is this dog so desperately trying to communicate at 2 a.m? What's he out there saying? Help me, I'm trapped in the yard. I can't get out. Get me out. Out, out, out, out, out, out. Shut up, dog! You ever actually open your window and yell at a dog? Shut up, dog! Like the dog's down there going, sorry, sorry, sorry, sorry, sorry. I didn't realize the time. Sorry, sorry. No, he'll be right at your window going, help me, help me, help me, help me, help me, help me. And the other dogs in the neighborhood, they hear him, they join in, help him! Help him! Help him! How am I going out? Get me out, out, out, out, out, out! Out, out, out, out, out, out, out, out, out, out, out, out, out, out, out, out. Here's the thing that gets me. He's barking in your yard, the owner's yard. Out, out, out. He's next to your window. Out, out, out. Why don't you hear him, okay?
0: From Bananas, Thor Ramsey. Before that, Carlos Oscar, Michael Joyner from Bananas, John Brannion, and Matt Falk. Henry Cho and Jeff Allen coming up next.
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10: Well, one of my buddies, this is how dumb he is. One time he's riding my car and I flipped on the turn signal and he just went, "What's that clicking noise?" Hey, your car's making like a clicking noise. You're an idiot. So his father, like I said, his parents are stupid. They named him J.B. That's my buddy's name. On the J and a B, don't even stand for anything. That's it. J.B. So when he's 16, he tried to apply for his driver's license. He didn't want them to think that J.B. stood for anything. On the application, he wrote J only, B only, Stewart. It came back Jonely, Bonely, Stewart. He's going, "Look at this, Henry! Jonely, Bonely, Stewart!" Shazam, man! What's that clicking noise? We still call him Jonely, too. And people always go, "How'd he get that name?" We're like, "Oh, we'll tell you." This is how dumb he is, too. You know, on Star Trek, where it says, "To boldly go where no man has gone before," Jonely thought boldly go was another planet. I swear, watching it one night as kids, Joan just looks over and goes, When they going to boldly go? What did you just say? They ain't never been to boldly go. Why do we hang out? So that's Joan the Bonely from Boldly Go. I can't make that up. I am not that smart. Here's something funny Joan only said one time. One of the dumbest things I think he's ever said. Like I told you, I'm Korean. I went to Korea for the first time in my life about 15 years ago. And I told Joan Lee, I said, hey, Joan Lee, I'm going to Korea. He goes, that's just like going to a different country. Kind of like boldly go, ain't it, there, buddy? Now, I don't speak Korean, not one word at all. That was really weird for me, you know, because Korean people, they'd walk up and start talking to me. You know, I'm like, how y'all doing? And I went with my dad. This was really weird because, you know, here in Knoxville, when I was growing up, we're the only Asian people. My dad's the only Asian man I'd ever seen before I went to Korea. So I'd always pick him out of any crowd like that. Well, this reversed me on me in Korea. We got the plane, he walked 20 feet away, and I just lost him. Just... I found him like an hour later. I'm like, Dad, don't leave me, man. They're talking to me. The next day in Korea, I'm waiting on a bus, just minding my own business. This American girl walked up. All the Korean people she can pull out of the crowd, she pulls me out of the crowd and goes, is this the busy that goesy downy towny? I just looked at her and said, I reckon so. Bless your heart. Y'all been great. I'm going to go. Thank you very much. Thank you.
5: Took me 2 years of marriage to figure out Tammy will never tell me to do anything around our home. She just won't tell me to do anything. If she wants me to do something, she'll ask me a question from the question. I got to stand there and figure out what it is she wants me to do. Give you an example. Say I leave a pair of my underwear in the middle of the bedroom floor. Which, by the way, was not unusual when I got married because I had learned how to walk out of them on the way to the shower. And you leave them in the middle of the room because you have your underwear inventory at your fingertips. 8 on the floor, must be 4 still in the drawer. So I get married, leave my underwear in the middle of the room, and it frosts my wife. That's her word when she's angry. That just frosts me. And if I'm not frosted, I'm driving up a wall. That's another one. Kids would come in. Where's mom? She's up the wall with frostbite. That's all I know. And you won't believe what put her there, son. It was that pair of underwear in the middle of the bedroom floor. You are looking at the most powerful piece of cotton on the planet. So I leave my drawers in the room. Would she come to me and say to me, pick those up. 3 words. Pick those up. Would you say no? Because that would be simple, direct, and right to the point. And at that moment, I, her husband, would know what she wanted from me. We would be communicating at the highest human level, the way God the Creator intended it, through language. My wife will look at me, look at my underwear, and then ask me, are those yours? My favorite question, we weren't married 3 months. I'm leaving the house with golf clubs on my shoulder, golf shoes in my hand, and every person in this room knows what she asked me. Where are you going? I wasn't married long enough. I looked at it. I'm going bowling, Columbo. By the way, if you're a newlywed, that would be the wrong answer. 2 hours later, I was still in my living room. What is this about? Please just give me a clue. I can make the back nine if you just tell me. What is this about? Men mark their homes by leaving projects half finished. So if a man sees a woman on the lawn thinking, hey, she's kind of a... Oh, look at that. Three porches that haven't been finished yet. So. She's married, I can tell you. We got one of those select comfort beds. Anybody got one of those? They got each side of the bed's got their own number. My side's like 109. It's granite. It's rock hard. Hers is number one, basically. She sits in the bed. The whole thing wraps around her like a flour tortilla. It's unbelievable. I rolled over the first night to kiss her goodnight. I fell into a trench. I couldn't get out. She falls asleep at 9:15 every night. 9:15. At 9:10, I'll look at Tammy on the couch in the living room. It's like a gas leak goes off. She's like, babe, maybe you should go to bed. I'm fine. What are you, 5 years old? Go to bed. Shut up. This is my favorite show. Poor woman, she's seen the beginning of every Law and Order for 5 seasons. Now they come on and rerun and she gets angry. I've seen that one. Well, give it 20 minutes.
11: That's Jeff Allen, and before that we heard from Henry Cho. Coming up, music from Tim Hawkins and stand-up from Naz and Jason Earls.
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0: There's Tim Hawkins, and from Bananas, here's Nazareth.
1: 1996, I went back, we got married, I brought her to this country for the first time, took her to her first amusement park, Nordstrom's. And a year and a half later, she got pregnant and we went to Lamaze. Anybody been to Lamaze? It's a French word that means don't waste your money, the baby's gonna come out anyway. In Lamaze, they teach you how to close your eyes and imagine yourself in space doing nothing. I imagine myself as a construction worker on the 270 on a Monday morning. And then her water broke, cramps, and we had a beautiful baby boy. We named him Newport Beach. A year and a half later, we got baby Carol. Beautiful baby, sleeps all day, stays up all night. We decided to buy a house. We live in California. We pay like, what, $1,400 for half a bedroom and half a bath. And we bought a lawnmower. If you want to buy a lawnmower, spend the money and get the one with the bag. I didn't know. No one told me. I was in apartments all my life. And now I got a house with two lawns and little bubbles and rocks. My first day in the house, I buy it. I'm excited. You know, I'm like, doesn't need batteries. Perfect. I'm starting the whole thing. And then my neighbor said, you need to put some gas in it. True story. This is how dumb I am when it comes to doing things. All I know is to do comedy. That's all I've been doing. I don't know anything else. So I started the thing. I'm going through the first, then I love it, you know, first day. I said, I'm not turning this baby off. It took me an hour to start it. Now my mom, my wife, and my kids are outside watching me because they never seen me work before. So I'm going through the rocks and pebbles with my lawnmower and started shooting bullets at them. Broke every glass in the whole house. We got the house, we put a bedroom for our kids. Anybody have children here? Wow, good. My kids, they want a movie. Oh, can we get Cinderella? Yes, we can. 15, 20 bucks won't kill me. But now they want the outfit. And now they want the sheets and the wallpaper and everything and the castle. Come on, kids, you know, I watched the Ten Commandments. I never had the desire to dress like Moses. Just enjoy the movie. And then my son comes to me and said, Dad, we need the Aladdin castle because he's our people. Don't give me that. So I bought him the bunk bed and everything and the castle stuff. And at night, they come and sleep in bed between us. We have a queen-size bed. I'm fighting with a five-year-old over the sheets. I'm like, come on, kid, go to your room. I bought your whole room. He's like, the boogeyman. Don't give me the boogeyman stuff. The boogeyman is in his own bed stretching right now. But I love my kids. I pray for them all the time because have you seen the kids? They're all pierced now. They have metal in their faces. Not one, not two, a lot. They look like they had a fight with Home Depot. What kind of message are you trying to give people? I don't age, I rust.
2: This is awesome, y'all. I grew up in church. My dad is a pastor. My granddad is a pastor. My dog is a dog pastor. He'll be in the backyard saying, a-rur-rur, a-rur-rur, a-rur-rur. We call him the Reverend Jermon Shepherd. And his best friend's named Bernard. He's a saint. So it's amazing, man, that we can come to a church and laugh, because I hated going to church when I grew up. I mean, I didn't like it, man. We were going Sunday school, and they would walk in with the illegal Xerox copy of the Sunday school lesson. They'll walk and say, this morning, we gonna talk about joy. How many of y'all got joy? I got it deep down in my heart. Like, would you notify your face, please? We go to my granddad's church, which was scary because his secretary talked like she had been smoking cigarettes since she was two. She would get up in church. Good morning, everybody. How's everybody doing today? And my granddad, this was before they invented children's church. All the kids got was a 3-minute story in the middle of service. They would call all the little kids up front. It'd be a 3-year-old standing beside a 6'3", 17-year-old. And imagine hearing this story as a 3-year-old. Good morning, little children. Do you know that God?

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6: 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Thanks to Jason for being on the program this week. And I'd like to thank the other comedians you heard this week as well. Tim Hawkins, Greg Hahn, Robert G. Lee, Bone Hampton, Matt Falk, John Branion, Michael Joyner, Carlos Oscar, Thor Ramsey, Henry Cho, Jeff Allen, and Nazareth. 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And that's going to do it for this week, my friend. 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
18: With SRN News, I'm Ron Taylor. U.S. and Iranian negotiators are on their way.

0: way to a venue in Switzerland to discuss details of their interim agreement to halt the war. This comes after Iran said it closed the Strait of Hormuz due to Israel's attacks in Lebanon. President Trump, in response, threatened to impose tolls on the waterway if the final deal isn't reached in 60 days. Talks mediated by Pakistan and Qatar are set to begin Sunday. Los Angeles Mayor Karen Bass declaring an emergency Saturday, ensuring the city gets its resources it needs to fight a large warehouse fire that's been burning since Wednesday in the Boyle Heights neighborhood of the area, prompting shelter-in-place orders in that area. A large fire almost completely destroying a luxury resort in the Dominican Republic, forcing the evacuation of some 1,700 tourists. Local media reporting the Viva Dominicus Beach by Wyndham Resort is located in Baja Bib, a popular destination there. This is SRN News.
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2: Overnight will be partly cloudy with a low of 56. On Sunday, expect a mix of sunshine and clouds with a high of 76. Sunday night will bring periods of rain, possibly heavy at times, with a low of 59. Be cautious of potential flooding. I'm meteorologist Jason Katarina on Faith Talk 1500 and 101.5 FM, online at faithtalkdetroit.com.
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4: 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Let's get started with Phil Wickham, who described where the battle belongs on Refresh.

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1: It's funny how kids view their dads with the passing of time. I read a magazine article that sort of showed how a child views their father. When a child's 4 years old, they say, "My daddy can do anything." When the child is seven, they say, "My daddy knows a lot, a whole lot." When the child is eight, they say, "Well, my father doesn't know everything." When the child's 12, well, naturally, dad doesn't know about that either. At 14, oh man, dad's so old school. He doesn't know that either. At 21, dad is so lame. At 25, you know, dad knows a little about that, but not that much. At 30, let's find out what dad thinks about that. At 35 years, before we decide, let's get dad's idea first. At 50, what would dad have thought about that? At 60, you know what? I wish I could talk it over with dad one more time. Yeah. Here in Ephesians 6, verse 1, we read these words, "Children, obey your parents in the Lord, for this is right. Honor your father and mother, which is the first commandment with promise, that it may be well with you and you may live long on the earth." Look at verse 4. "You fathers, don't provoke your children to wrath. Bring them up in the training and admonition of the Lord." How would we provoke our children? One way we anger our children or provoke them is by showing favoritism to one child over another. You know, when I want to buy a gift for one of my granddaughters, I'll say, "I'm going to get this for this granddaughter." My wife is saying, "No, everything you buy, you have to buy five of them. You have five grandchildren." So I do the math and I say, "She doesn't need it that much." You know? Now, what are we to do? We're to bring them up, it says, in the training and admonition of the Lord. Bring them up. It's your job, mom and dad, your job to train your children, to bring them up in the way of the Lord. And I'll tell you why to bring them up, because their sinful nature brings them down. I never had to teach my boys how to sin. Let's just start with this word, mine. No, I didn't have to teach them. It came naturally to them, just like it came naturally to me, like it will come naturally to every person. Now, what we need to do is help our children come to Jesus and develop their own relationship with God. Listen to this. Nothing can really happen through us until it has first happened to us. And Paul writes in Philippians 4:9, "The things that you've learned and received and heard and seen in me, practice these things." Listen, some things are caught and some things are taught. And what your children need to see is your faith in action.

0: Isn't it great to know that we have a good, good Father in heaven? It's Chris Tomlin on Refresh with Pastor Greg Laurie. 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What does it mean to be saved? Well, there's lots of examples, some more helpful than others. Pastor Greg illustrates.
1: I'd like to begin with a story I've told before about a preacher who was moonlighting as a lifeguard. He needed to make a little bit of extra money, and so he would go down there and work the lifeguard stand. But the problem was 10 to 15 people were drowning in his area every time he was working. So they were obviously alarmed, and they went down to check out what was going on, and they saw when someone was drowning, the preacher lifeguard would sit in his stand and look at them and say, God bless you, I see that hand. God bless you, I see that hand. God bless you, I see that hand. God bless you, God bless you. Get it? Right. Okay. Speaking of needing a lifeguard, a number of years ago, I was with my son, Jonathan, and him and I were in the ocean. I was teaching him how to catch waves. And so I'd sort of hold him up, and the wave would come. I'll push him into the wave, and he's just a little guy. I mean, he may have been 3 years old. And so all of a sudden, I'm only a few feet from shore. Like, I don't know, it seemed like 10 feet from shore. I got caught in this weird little riptide. And a riptide is when the water's sort of pulling you, and my feet were pulled off the ground. I couldn't get my feet on the ground, and I'm in this little mini riptide, and I'm holding him above the water. It was a very awkward situation because I was so close to shore. Meanwhile, the lifeguard sees me, and she comes down from her lifeguard stand with her flotation device running toward me. I'm like, I do not want to be saved this close to the shore. This is humiliating, and she's now in the water, swimming, turning, and I don't want to be saved this close to shore. Finally, I got my footing. I said, thank you. I'm good. Thank you so much. And she waved and then went back in again. But, you know, those little riptides can get hold of you. But when we're in trouble, and if there is a lifeguard nearby, it's good to have someone to call out to. You know, the Bible uses the word saved a lot. This is a word that has maybe fallen out of fashion a bit. We don't see it as much as we used to, but actually, is it not the perfect word to describe what it means to be a Christian, to be saved? It's a dramatic word. It's a word you'll read in a newspaper article about a firefighter who went into a burning building and saved a person. Or it's used of a lifeguard who swam out and rescued a person who was only 10 feet from shore because they're a moron. They were saved. But it's a perfect word. And the Bible tells us that God has saved us. And you used to see on churches big signs that would say, Jesus saves. And I love that because that's so true. Jesus saves. And that's exactly what he does. And so we want to all make sure that we are saved. And we want to do everything we can to help our neighbors and our family and our friends and people we know to be saved as well.

0: Matthew West here on Refresh. Hey, Pastor Greg, you've been an enthusiastic supporter of contemporary Christian music since its earliest days.
1: Yes.
0: Why does this music touch hearts like it does?
1: Well, I just love music to start with. And I think of certain songs that I've listened to over the years that are like the soundtrack of my life. And I'll hear one tune, say, by the Beatles or the Beach Boys or whoever, and a memory comes back. Oh, yes, I remember what was happening then. Sometimes they're not great memories, and sometimes they're good ones. But Christian music, when we take music and use it to glorify God, we're taking music and using it for its intended purpose. It's a gift to us from God, and when we offer it back to God as praise and worship, it's powerful. You know, the Bible tells the story of King Saul. He was rebelling against God and he would be tormented by demons. And David, who was quite a musician, would come and play a stringed instrument and it would calm King Saul down. There's something about the power of music that's offered to bring glory to God that can touch us in a way that is so profound and so significant. So, yes, I had a front row seat watching Christian music come into being, or at least contemporary Christian music. I saw the first wave of bands that came along, artists like Larry Norman, Love Song, many others to follow, and to the present day. And I really have to say, I love so much of the new contemporary Christian music, the beautiful praise and worship. It comforts you when you're down. It lifts you up when you need encouragement. It has scripture in it so many times that point you back to God. So, yes, I love to listen to music. I think it's very refreshing.
0: Oh, right on, Greg. Thank you for that. As Christians, we're called to share our faith with others. Question, do you? Pastor Greg explains why it's so important we do.
1: I honestly believe that a key to personal revival is to share your faith. Let me say that again. A key to a personal revival is to share your faith. And let me tell you why. The gospel by design is not to be hoarded. It's to be shared. And as you share this life-giving message with others, it's also a life-giving message to you. Because sometimes what happens is as you are declaring what God has done for you and what God can do for the person you're speaking with, you're reminded of all the things that have happened in your own life. It's like you're rediscovering these great truths, and it comes to life for you. Proverbs 11 says, those who refresh others will themselves be refreshed. There's only one way to be saved. Verse 8, Romans 10. And that message is the very message about faith that we preach. If you openly declare that Jesus is Lord and believe in your heart that God raised him from the dead, you will be saved. Have you ever done that? Have you ever openly declared that Jesus is Lord? Let's do it right now on the count of three. One, two, three. Jesus is Lord. Is that hard to say? I hope not. It should be the easiest thing to say. And it's something we all need to say. You can't just feel it. You need to act on it. Notice that it says, if you will believe in your heart. Sometimes we give intellectual assent to something, but it doesn't take hold in our heart. So the reason Paul says this is this needs to be an inner conviction. Yes, you mentally agree to it, but you embrace it as a conviction. It's something that is real to you, and thus you verbally proclaim it. It's very important to verbally say what we're thinking in our heart. Let's be honest. Guys have trouble with this. Girls, not as much. Girls are far more open to express their affection and love toward one another, and they'll even say, love you, I love you, love you, love you. Guys, they'll do that, sorta.
2: love you, man. You even lower your voice a little. You don't want to give them the wrong idea. Love you, man.
1: Then you punch them in the arm or something, right?
2: Bro.
1: Yeah. So, well, you know, it's not as easy for a man, but know this about men. We have the same emotion and the depth of love that everyone else has. We just express it differently. So we have to work a little harder at that sometimes. And we need to say it to the Lord. Lord, I love you.
2: I appreciate what you do for me. I honor you. I glorify you. Well, the Lord can see my heart. Yes, but he tells us to offer him the sacrifice of praise with the words of our lips. So we need to say, Jesus is Lord.

0: 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I'm David James, music from Mercy Me and Torrin Wells, coming up.
1: Did you know that we put our services that we do on Sundays online? It's called Harvest at Home. 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
0: We're so happy you're with us for Refresh. This is a time to be encouraged by the wisdom we find in God's Word and in the songs we hear every day. Pastor Greg continues to explain why it's so important to tell others of their need for a Savior and use a scripture to back it up.
1: Romans 10, verse 14. How can they call on Him to save them unless they believe in Him? How can they believe in Him if they've never heard about Him? And how can they hear about Him unless someone tells them? And how will anyone go and tell them without being sent? This is why this scripture says, how beautiful are the feet of messengers who bring good news. Beautiful feet. You know, we don't generally think of feet as beautiful, do we? I mean, you might notice some, oh, they have beautiful hair. Not me, of course, but unless it's singular. He has a beautiful singular hair in the middle of his head, sort of sticking up like a little Cupid doll. That's a beautiful hair. Or I'll have people come up to me, oh, I love your hair. Your hair's amazing. What do you do to your hair? Kathy doesn't do a lot with her hair. Sometimes when she doesn't do anything to it, she gets more compliments because it's very wavy. How did you get all that wave in your hair? Just happens. It's a great thing for her. Not so much for me. It doesn't affect me at all. Or you might say, oh, beautiful eyes. Don't they have the greatest eyes you've ever seen? But we don't generally say, man, you have amazing feet. But yet the Bible says you can have beautiful feet. Did you know? We know there's models, of course, right? And there's even hand models, and there are feet models, where if you do an ad and you're showing a person's foot, there are people that apparently have very attractive feet that you'll use for that ad. I was really shocked when not long ago I was contacted by a magazine to be on the cover as a hand model. They wanted to use my hand. I was excited till I got down there and saw the title of the magazine was Old and Decomposing. So that... It was a little depressing, but let's talk about beautiful feet. But maybe another translation will help us understand it. To have beautiful feet is speaking of something that's in full bloom. So think now about a blossoming flower. That is the picture that is here. When you share the gospel, you are like a blossoming flower, a fragrant flower. I mean, what is more beautiful than flowers? And you see them, and it's just such a wonderful thing to behold. And when you engage someone in a conversation about Jesus Christ and you share what God has done for you, you just blossom. You come to life. Actually, the word beautiful can be translated lively. How lively are the feet of those that preach the gospel of peace. So if you want lively feet, if you want, yes, happy feet, if you want a spring in your step,

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1: So thankful you've tuned in today for Refresh with Pastor Greg Laurie. Hi, I'm David James. You know that Pastor Greg has been preaching and teaching the Bible for many years, right? He's learned a lot over the years, and right now he talks about the incredible influence God's Word has on people.
2: I've seen the power of the Word of God to change lives, and that's what keeps me going, because there's power in God's Word. And the primary way that God chooses to reach non-believers is through the verbal articulation of the gospel. Don't ask me why. It seems to me there's more efficient ways God could have chosen, but no, God chooses to work primarily through this preaching of the gospel. 1 Corinthians 1:21, God was well pleased through the foolishness of the message preached to save those who believe. And you'll say, well, I'm just not into that. I don't like to talk to people about things like that. I don't think it's really right for me to impose my views on them, so I'll just be a good example. I think if I'm a good example, they'll just come up to me and say, I like the way that you live and I want to know how to become like you. Well, that may happen, and occasionally it does happen. And by all means, please be a good example, because what we need less of today are bad examples. One of the things that keeps more people probably away from Christ than any other thing is hypocrisy. And even Jesus said, if salt has lost its saltiness, what good is it? So we want to be a salty Christian. It's like having a Coke without carbonation or having a decaf soy latte. You know, why? The only thing worse than a decaf soy latte is a decaf almond milk latte. Almond milk? I've tried them, by the way. They're not actually that bad, I have to say. But and now it's oat milk. Oat, what are they going to make milk out of next? When barista said a person comes in every day and orders iced venti caramel macchiato with 15 pumps of vanilla syrup, heavy whipping cream, barely any ice, one shot of espresso, and add whipped cream and extra caramel drizzle. People, go to 31 flavors, okay? This is coffee. Start with coffee. So I'm not critiquing a bad example. We want to be a good example. We want to start there. Mahatma Gandhi, ever heard of him? A very historical person, a Hindu. And some people don't know, but Gandhi was a great admirer of Jesus and often quoted from the Sermon on the Mount. So one day a missionary met with Gandhi and asked him why he was not a Christian. And Gandhi replied, and I quote, "Oh, I don't reject your Christ. I love your Christ. It's just so many of you Christians are so unlike your Christ," end quote. Ooh, that's bad. So be a good example, and that builds the bridge that you can walk over to now bring the message of the gospel.

0: Does change lives because God is on the move. Seventh time down on Refresh with Pastor Greg Laurie. You know, Pastor Greg, I've heard someone say, and maybe I heard you say this, that our checkbooks are diaries of the things that are most important to us. You know, where our treasure is, there our hearts will also be. I wonder how many of us would be willing to take a yellow highlighter and highlight each of the entries in our checkbook that was for kingdom purposes. And having just said that, I'm feeling very convicted myself. But we have a great opportunity for people to make one of those highlighted entries right now, don't we?
1: Yes. You know, Paul wrote to the church and said, I don't want you to give out of pressure or out of guilt. The last thing I want to do is ever make someone feel guilty if they don't give. We need to understand the privilege of giving and the blessing of giving. It is a responsibility. I do believe that every Christian should give of their finances for the work of the kingdom of God. But having said that, the Bible says that God loves a cheerful giver. And Jesus said it's more blessed, or I could translate it, happy making, to give than it is to receive. And I think a lot of believers have not discovered the joy and the happiness of giving. Did you know that there is something a person can experience when they give that has been described as the helper's high? There's literally a release of endorphins when people give of their money, give of their time, volunteer to help somebody else, or just something as simple as doing a kind deed for somebody else. There's this joy that comes from that. So it seems like medical science is catching up with the Bible has been saying all along, the blessedness, the happiness, the joy of giving. I want you to discover that. And if you feel inclined by the Lord to invest in our ministry, we will use it to reach more people. You have our commitment to that. So if you can be generous in supporting Harvest Ministries, we would really appreciate it. And there's a great opportunity to invest in our ministry, and it's called Becoming a Harvest Partner. Dave, why don't you tell them a little bit more about that?
0: 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I'm David James. If you want to see the people in your sphere of influence be saved, it all starts with prayer. Pastor Greg explains.
1: When we're thinking of sharing our faith, we usually think about how should I start the conversation? How should I kind of engage them? And you know, really the first thing you should do before you talk to someone about Jesus is pray for them. Pray for them. And what kind of a prayer do you pray? You pray that the Lord would open their spiritual eyes. And you pray that God would soften their heart. And you pray that they would be receptive to the message that you are about to bring. We don't simply pray before we work. Prayer is the work, then God works. Let me say that again. We don't simply pray before we work. Prayer is the work, then God works. It's been said, the battle is won on the knees, so pray for people. And this is what Jesus told us to do over in Matthew 9:26. We read, when he saw the crowds, he had compassion on them because they were confused and they were helpless and they were like sheep without a shepherd. And he said to his disciples, the harvest is great, but the workers are few. So pray to the Lord who is in charge of the harvest and ask him to send more workers into the harvest. I love this. Especially when it says that he looked at the multitudes and he saw them as confused and helpless. Far too often we see non-believers as the enemy. Why? Well, because they do wicked things. Wicked people do wicked things. Newsflash, you used to be one of them. I used to be one of them. We said things that were mean. We hassled people that had faith, perhaps. And so now we are on the receiving end of it, and we say, those wicked people, may God judge them. No, Jesus saw them as confused and helpless, like sheep without a shepherd. Non-believers are not the enemy. Non-believers are under the control of the real enemy, who is Satan. And the Bible tells us in 2 Corinthians 4:4, the god of this world, that's the devil, has blinded the eyes of those who do not believe. But sometimes we think of them as the enemy, and actually we don't even want them to be saved. Oh man, let's not have that heart. You say, well, you know, I know someone that really deserves God's judgment. Oh, really? And I don't? Jesus did not say, hate your enemies and hope judgment comes upon them. Rather, he said in Matthew 5:44, you've heard that it has been said, love your neighbor and hate your enemy. But I say to you, love your enemies and pray for those that persecute you. So we should love these people and we should pray for them.

0: 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Hey, Pastor Greg has more insight on the importance of prayer and sharing our faith with those around us.
1: One of the most well-known events in history, the sinking of the Titanic. Now, when we think of the Titanic, we think of Jack and Rose, right? Leonardo DiCaprio and Kate Winslet. We think of Celine Dion, you know, My Heart Will Go On. And there's Jack at the bow saying he's king of the world. Well, this is all fiction, but there was a Titanic. And there was a real hero on the Titanic you probably never heard of before. And his name was John Harper. John Harper was an evangelist from Scotland. He was on the Titanic, headed to Chicago to preach at the Moody Church there, founded by the evangelist D.L. Moody. So John Harper would always tell people about Jesus. And so during the beginning of the journey, he would talk to folks, engage them in conversations, very helpful, very kind person. People noted that about him. And this was such a magnificent ship. It was the largest human object ever created by man up to that point. It was certified unsinkable. Some fool said even God himself couldn't sink it. Well, you know the rest of the story, of course. That Titanic hit the iceberg. It began to take on water. The first thing that John Harper did was he took his little daughter who was traveling with him and placed her in a lifeboat. Then he took off his life jacket, and there weren't enough life jackets for everyone. He gave his life jacket away to another. And then he began to go up and down the decks of the Titanic as it was sinking, asking people, "Are you saved? Are you saved? Believe in Jesus right now." So at this point, the Titanic is now sunk beneath the surface of the ocean. This man, John Harper, grabbed hold of a piece of wreckage and would make his way over to survivors, also bobbing out there in that cold ocean. And he would say to them, "Are you saved?" He went up to one man. He said, "Are you saved?" The man said, "No, I'm not." He said, "Believe in the Lord Jesus Christ and you shall be saved." Shortly afterwards, John Harper drowned. That man that he spoke to survived and was rescued. And he remembered that fateful night. And he said to the people who were gathered in a meeting, quote, "There alone in the night, with 2 miles of water under me, I believed. I am John Harper's last convert." And let me ask you the same question that John Harper asked. Are you saved? Well, what must I do to be saved? The same answer. Believe on the Lord Jesus Christ and you will be saved. Whoever will call upon the name of the Lord will be saved. Have you done that yet? And I'm going to extend an invitation for you to believe. An invitation for you to be saved. An opportunity for you to say with complete confidence, "I am saved and I am going to heaven and I am a child of God." That's a great thing to be able to say.

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0: We were not meant to travel this life alone. Jordan St. Cyr on Refresh with Pastor Greg Laurie. Jesus wants to be with you in your journey of life. Think of that. The God of creation is just waiting for you to accept his offer of salvation. Pastor Greg, if there's someone listening who'd like to make that decision to follow Jesus right now, would you lead them into that?
1: I'd be happy to, Dave. You know, as you've been listening to this today, maybe you've heard another voice. By that I mean, yeah, you heard me say a few things, but you heard God's voice speak to you deep in the recesses of your heart, and it suddenly dawned on you, this is what I need. Or to state it more accurately, this is who I need. I need Jesus, and I want Jesus, but maybe you don't know how to make that connection. Let me help you. Pray this after me right now if you want Jesus Christ to come into your life. Lord Jesus, I know I am a sinner, and I am sorry for my sin, and I need your forgiveness right now. Would you come into my heart, my life, as Savior, as God, as friend? I choose to follow you from this moment forward. Thank you for calling me and accepting me and forgiving me. In Jesus' name I pray. Amen. I know that was a relatively short prayer. Maybe you felt something as you prayed it. Maybe you felt nothing. That doesn't really matter, because God's word says, these things we write to you that believe on the name of the Son of God, that you may know that you have eternal life. And I want you to know, if you pray that prayer and meant it, Jesus Christ, the Son of God, has come into your life. So congratulations. You're now a Christian. Now continue to follow the Lord.
0: And we just want to welcome you to the family of God. And as you follow the Lord, we have a great resource we'd love to send to you. 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I'm David James.
1: 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I'm Greg Laurie, and I want to encourage you to tell a friend about
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3: Hey, it's a wonderful day to share contagious encouragement. Welcome to Keep the Faith. My name is Keith Stevens, dad to Daniel, Matthew, David, and Thomas. And I'm thrilled to be joined by another dad today, my good friend Frank Reed.
4: Thank you, Keith. Yes, my kids Ryan and Hope have given me one of the greatest roles of my life. And as we celebrate that today, along with stories of hope, strength, and forgiveness and love, it sounds like this. Oh.

0: But now I was broken. 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And as I wound my way around and pulled my car into the driveway, my father was standing there, and he was waiting on me. And when I got out of the car, he said, "Welcome home."
1: By realizing that all he had to do sometimes, particularly in that time, was just to be present, it really transformed that family. And I see small vignettes of that worked out over and over.

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1: Hello, I'm Frank Reed. Maybe the gift you need to give your father this year is forgiveness, and that will end up being a gift for you, too. Danny Ray is a world-renowned illusionist, and for years he tried to make the hurt he felt from his birth father disappear. But he would discover what the secret to healing really is.
2: My biological father took off when I was 4 years old. At 6 years old, my mom remarried, and that became my dad. My two dads, my two fathers, like, really helped define my life, one by his presence, one by the absence. And so it wouldn't be until I was 17 years old when I came to faith in Christ. And at 18, I'd find out that my biological father was in prison and was able to let him know, because Christ has forgiven me much, that I want to forgive him. And so I wrote him a letter in prison, and I wouldn't meet him until I was in my early 30s, and was able to go through the process of reconciliation with him. And so I'd encourage anybody listening is, like, how do you begin to pray through and ask God for wisdom on healing and forgiving, because it will transform your life. And as I saw with my biological father, ultimately it transformed his life. He was given about 6 months to live, but I think the grace of myself and my sister forgiving him and reconciling with him, and those are two different things, but the reconciliation I really felt brought him hope, and that hope I think gave him years of life.

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3: My dad used to tell me that I was his hero, but actually he was mine. And growing up, I had a mom who was mentally ill. She was clinically psychotic. And so those words, "wait till your father got home," had new meaning. It's when my dad got home, it was going to be okay. And it was like grace walked through the door. When my dad learned that my mom wasn't taking care of me, even though she did the best she could, he began to pack my lunch. He'd write a happy face on my napkin. He'd leave me breakfast in the morning. He woke me up. In college, I was struggling with depression. And he heard it in my voice. And so he rented a car and he drove 4 hours north to come see me. And I'm laying on my bed in my dorm room, wondering what I'm going to do with the rest of my night, really the rest of my weekend. And there's a knock at my dorm room door. And I open the door and there's my dad. And he came up and surprised me. And I could say that he saved my life that weekend. Again, dad just shows up and he makes it all better.
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0: 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Are you finding yourself wondering if your marriage can even be saved?
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8: Well, you hear a lot about that God is your father, but maybe he's a different member of the family too, and it just might change the way you think about your marriage. 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
1: Hi, I'm Keith Stevens. If you're looking for a change in your marriage, maybe you should consider a change in how you think about it. Gary Thomas has written best-selling books on the topic like Sacred Marriage. But even as an expert, Gary will tell you that he has times, just like all of us do, when he's not a very good spouse. What can help you overcome that?
2: If I wanted to be transformed in my marriage, I had to begin to realize that now God was also my Heavenly Father-in-law. And He was passionately devoted to my wife's welfare because it was His daughter. You know, when I had kids, I got it. It's scary to me how desperately I want my daughters to be loved. No one could please me more than to love my daughters well, to care for them, to make them feel secure, to be a good spouse to them. And when I realized that God felt about my wife, His daughter, just as I feel about my daughters, but with a more pure intensity, everything about my marriage changed. And I realized one of the best ways I could worship God and show my gratitude to God is to love my wife as His rightful daughter.

Listen, you know the old adage, if mama ain't happy, ain't nobody happy. That really stems from this environment that happens when somebody brings in a toxic attitude. And what better place to go to than where you spend 40 to 50 hours a week and infect it with joy as somebody feels appreciated, valued, and they feel as though they have a fun environment to walk into? You will find better employees and more productivity anywhere.

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10: And he was always saying to my sisters and my brother and me, hey, you're kept be a leader. You're kept be a leader. I believe in you. Your day's going to come. And I needed that encouragement because I was a late blooming football player.

0: now.
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2: Hello, I'm Frank Reed. When you ask young boys who's their hero, their answer isn't usually Superman, but instead, it's Dad. Jeff Kemp is an ambassador for the Fatherhood Commission and has always looked up to his dad, Jack.
3: When I was a kid, my dad had a pretty cool job. He was an NFL cornerback for the Buffalo Bills, and I was really encouraged by my dad. He was always saying to my sisters and my brother and me, hey, you're Kemp, be a leader. You're Kemp, be a leader. I believe in you. Your day's going to come. And I needed that encouragement because I was a late-blooming football player, and I never got to be the starter early on. But Dad's encouragement and unconditional love and vision casting made a big difference. By the same token, I also created an inflated idea of what success in life would be, that I really wouldn't be super significant until I'd, you know, become a starting quarterback in college, or until I made the NFL, or until I became a starter, until I spoke in front of 50,000 people like my dad did, because he was a politician and ran for president and vice president. I grew up with a lot of encouragement, but also a lot of performance-oriented lifestyle. And that's been some of what I've been overcoming through the years of discovering that God accepts me and loves me just exactly as I am, whether I'm on stage or not, whether I'm first string or second string, or not even on the team.

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0: I'm Brandy Lene on Keep the Faith with an encouraging thought from Clarence Keeland. My father didn't tell me how to live. He lived, and he let me watch him do it.

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1: 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You are a hero to our American freedom, and you're a hero to our family.
2: 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I love you dearly.
3: I have great memories of my father, and I know that I will see him again in heaven someday. And I pray I leave the legacy for my family that he left for me.

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1: I'm Keith Stevens, and welcome to Keep the Faith. It's a dad party today, so I'm happy to welcome our friend Frank Reed to the show.
2: Thanks, Keith. Hey, we all need people to lean on, right, to show us what it means to keep the faith. Maybe for you, that person has been dad. So today, we're honoring the special men in our lives with contagious encouragement that sounds like this. I'm going to climb a mountain. I'm going to shout
3: about it. I am a child of love. And she said, Dad, how are you? You look good. Tell me about your projects. I almost started crying.
4: I think that's what happens when we know our identity is in God. We can start to rename our offenders, and it gives them less power. It gives what they did less power in our lives. Help me now to do the
2: impossible. Forgiveness. Well, one size usually doesn't fit all, and that's true with parenting too. That story is coming up next on Keep the Faith.

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1: I'm Keith Stevens. You wear a bunch of hats, work hat, family hat, volunteer hat. But even when you have your family hat on, there are multiple hats for that. Daniel Fusco is a pastor and the author of You're Gonna Make It. He's also the dad of three.
2: We realized that very often sons, when they're in their high school years, begin to kind of push against the authority of their mom. And my son is a great kid. So he wasn't like, it wasn't overboard. It wasn't even aggressive in any way. But my bride Lynn came to me and said, Daniel, I really need to just come alongside our son and be his friend. I need you to take more of the heavy lifting on correction. So we kind of made those adjustments. Now at my middle child, she's just a freshman in high school. And I realized that as her dad, you know, she just needs me to be the guy who shows her what a good godly man looks like, a man of respect. Both of my daughters are always watching how I treat my bride, Lynn. So for me, it's really about, I realize that they're God's children. I get to be their stewards. I get to help raise them up. And I really want to be a dad to my kids as an act of worship. And of course, then I have my youngest, she's in second grade. And what's really fun is that, like, the best thing that I could do for her is tickle her, you know, get down on her level and goof off and play. Like, just the other day, we were hanging out talking and she's like, Dad, can I do your hair? And I'm like, yeah. And so we sat there and she was doing my hair, and I had like long dreadlocks, and she was making my hair look all crazy. And we were talking and laughing. And then she's like, oh, Dad, this does not look very good.

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2: My father is 78 years old. He has congestive heart failure and diabetes, and he was recently diagnosed with lung cancer. Now, they found it very early. 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
3: Wow.
2: Yeah.
3: Oh, my gosh.
2: So,
3: wow.
2: You know, with heart disease and the diabetes, chemo would have killed him.
3: I love this job because I love to hear about the miracles that God is doing in lives like yours and your dad's.
2: 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God plans everything in our lives, even if we don't know it. I've always believed that, but I believe

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1: Hello, I'm Frank Reed. When your plans fall apart and a new door opens, it can make all the difference to have someone alongside you to encourage you to walk through it. He loves you, he loves you, he loves you. When Jeremy Kemp was a teenager, the path of his life changed, and the person who was right there beside him was Dad.
2: I gave my heart to the Lord when I was 16. You know, was when I was 16, I went to youth camp and just said, God, I surrender. So I remember when I got back home, I decided to not go to my high school because I went, I don't want to go back. It would be my junior year of high school. I didn't want to go back because I felt like that I was still too kind of weak, you know, to go back in that environment because I knew myself. And so I remember not playing football. I was a huge athlete, was my thing. Football was my thing. So it was a big deal. I went to a private school. And I remember one Friday night, my dad, you know, he said, hey, let's go into to Purdue. It's a college. And let's just play some songs on the corner and just hang out and jam. And if people come and want to hear and they hear about Jesus, then let's do that. So I remember driving by, and you know, the whole Friday Night Lights. Well, we were driving by, and we had happened to pass by my high school, and the lights were going, and they were playing, and I would have been starting. I remember I just started crying, and my dad just put his hand on my shoulder and said, "Son, you're doing the right thing. You've committed your life to the Lord, and you know it was wise of you to take this step, and now you're serving Him with your whole heart." And I remember that affecting me to this day, just going, no matter what may seem like the opportunity that you're missing out on, if you're stepping into something, because I was stepping into something new, something fresh that God was doing, there's so much greater reward and peace in that. Lock-

0: Sometimes all you need is a story to remind you that there's hope. Steve Brown has one of those. He's with Key Life, and they've teamed up with us to help make encouragement contagious on Keep the Faith.
1: Last week, I called an old friend with whom I'd not been in contact for a long time. Steve Brown, he said, good heavens, I thought you died. I laughed and said, I did. Guess where I'm calling from? I didn't die, but if I had and had been given one phone call to my friend, I would have said, you aren't going to believe where I am. It's wonderful, more than you can imagine. The Bible says that eyes have not seen, ears heard, nor any mind imagined the good stuff God has prepared for me and you. I thought I would remind you. Don't thank me. I was glad to help. I'm Steve Brown. You think about that. For more encouraging stories plus a free gift, go to youthinkaboutthat.org.
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8: 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Right? 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
1: Hi, I'm Keith Stevens. We're better together, and that's never more true than it is at home. Kimberly Beam Holmes is the CEO of Marriage Helper, and she's learned this through a little trial and error and a lot of listening.
2: My husband and I had talked about parenting. We had talked about how we wanted to do things and all of the things. But then in the middle of going from zero children to two, my husband was also working night shifts at that time as a police officer. He was going through very stressful times. And we started to disagree about things. I mean, even to the extent of when do we spend time together? And what we ended up needing to do is, number one, realize that's where we were. And then number two, take strides to get to a place of calmness again in our life. My husband ultimately ended up in his own accord making the decision to leave his stressful job and become a full-time stay-at-home dad. And I made the decision to go back to work. And I'm the full-time working mom. Life is different for us, but we have had to really have a lot of conversations where we listen to each other, where we seek to understand the other person, not just seek to be understood, and then ultimately come to compromises that work well for both of us and for the future of our family as well. This is

0: chains of grace.
1: You know, the Christian faith is not a competition. We have to say, wait a second, God's going to do what he's going to do. And we need to be open to what he's going to do, but we shouldn't demand that he do what he did for my neighbor, my sister, my brother. God speaks to every person differently.
2: I'm free to be me.
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11: I'm Brandy Lene with some contagious encouragement here on Keep the Faith. 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
1: Children get nurturing from their mother and identification from their father. And don't ever forget that. Nurturing from their mother, identification from their father. Don't ever say a bad thing about the father of your children, because that is their identification. And if you do, you're indirectly limiting them. Tim McGraw, who grew up with two stepdads, neither of whom treated his mother very well. He felt very, very limited in his life until he found out that his biological father was Tug McGraw, famous baseball player. And he said, even though I didn't have a relationship with him, discovering that my father was a success, it totally transformed who I thought I could become. It blew the roof off. Don't we want all of us to realize in some very real way our father is God in heaven? If we really understood that, it would blow

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1: I'm Keith Stevens, and this is a place where encouragement becomes contagious. Keep the faith. It's a joy to welcome another all-star dad to the show today, our good friend and radio legend, Frank Reed.
2: Well, thanks so much, Keith. You know, once upon a time, I was on the radio in between, well, a couple of very interesting people, Don Imus and Howard Stern. But when God got a hold of my life, I had a really strong desire to encourage people. So for the last several decades, that's what I've been doing. And it's so much fun to do that together today on Keep the Faith. Whether it's honoring the special men in your life or helping you overcome a challenge, the encouragement sounds like this. You're

0: throughout that process of after his passing, really looking at what he meant to me, but also what did I mean to him? And that's really the heart of the story is what is a father to a son and what is a son to a father?
1: He had a great paying job, wonderful job. But the boss had asked him to do some really illegal stuff. And my dad just did not feel comfortable with doing it. And my mom was 8 months pregnant. And he said, are you going to leave? Are you really going to leave this job when your wife is 8 months pregnant?
2: When it comes to negotiating, the top businessmen in the world are no match for Matthew West. He and his dad share the story next on Keep the Faith.

0: You're listening to Keep the Faith.
1: Hello, I'm Frank Reed. You know those things your kids do that test you as a parent? Oh, yeah. You know what I'm talking about. Well, hold on. Even those things can be used for good.
2: Who am I that the king of the world would give one single thought about my broken heart?
1: It's a joy to visit with Matthew West and his dad, Joe, who knows a few things about Matthew that the rest of us don't.
3: He was a negotiator to the point that we nicknamed him the president because we swear he could talk us into doing anything. And we made a song for him, too, to come to Washington and be our president, Matthew Joseph West.
1: And little did they know that those negotiating skills would start Matthew down a path that would change lives.
3: And when he was graduating through high school, going into college, we happened to be going to the store to look for a couch for his mother, and we ended up buying a guitar instead.
4: My mom wasn't too keen on that decision.
3: Well, she's always been in Matthew's corner too, and very unselfish, so she was eventually happy with the whole thing.
4: Now I'm paying the price for those negotiation skills. My daughter Lulu could successfully negotiate a hostage situation. I'm quite sure of it. So, like father, you know,

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2: My dad and my sisters and I were estranged from our father from 1993 until he died in 2006. And I prayed that they would, at least we all would be reunited with our dad because he was very sick. They chose not to. And I did, and it was the most healing thing I've ever experienced. I got to tell him I loved him, that I forgave him, and that he was all right because this was in the last few minutes of his life. He put his hand on my face, and he said, "I'm sorry. Please tell your brothers and your sister I'm sorry." And I was able to pass that forward because my stepdaughter and her father and I had been divorced for a long time, and he was dying. He was told he had 2 weeks to live, but she called me, and she said, "What should I do?" Because they were estranged from him. And I said, "If you want healing, call your father."
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8: 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So what do you do? 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

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Songs of encouragement and stories of hope can fill you with kindness, grace, and goodness, enough to give away. 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
1: Hey, I'm Keith Stevens. Your relationship with your kids has ups, downs, and even some sideways. And knowing what to say and what to do can feel like a complicated game sometimes. Well, Jay and Rayanne Payleitner want to help. Jay is the author of over 25 books, and Rayanne is his daughter, who was also a softball star at West Point. Together, they've written a book called Girl Dad.
2: There are things, you know, that your daughter will quit. There are seasons. Some of those hurt you but mean nothing to your daughter, right? That she was playing basketball to appease her dad and she decided to quit after eighth grade. That's one kind of quitting that might hurt. There's the other kind of quitting, or ending, let's rather call it, that hurts your daughter on a different level that you can't fully understand. I know that it was 2, 3, 4 years before I kind of admitted to my parents how much pain I was in that last softball game. They were there, luckily, and one of the great gifts of my life is that my dad was at the very high majority of my softball games, and my parents were at that last game in Texas. They knew I was injured, they knew why I couldn't return, so I had to come to peace with the end of my softball career, as well as the end of a lot of things in that summer. Your daughter is gonna go through things that you can't help with. That life happens. In this fallen world, things are gonna happen. But my encouragement is that if you've set the table so that she knows that home is you, right? You are home to her and that she can always come back to you and lean on you. She needs to know that she's not alone, even if she has to walk that particular path alone for a while.
3: I've been thinking about

One of the compelling principles for me is to love everybody always. Just go repeat that to yourself 4 or 5 times every day. Love everybody always. And if you meet somebody that doesn't fit in that category, you don't have to love them. But what if you do that and start with the people who creep you out a little bit, right? Find people you just don't understand. So love.

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0: on my mind. 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
1: Hello, I'm Frank Reed. I'm so glad you're here today. You realize that God is big, and it can be hard to approach a king. Let's face it, it's a lot easier to approach your dad. Max Lucado is a pastor and author of numerous New York Times bestsellers, including Before Amen, The Power of a Simple Prayer. If you're feeling small and insignificant today, Max has some encouragement just for you.
2: One of the questions we have when it comes to prayer is, why would God hear mine? There's a reason that prayer is the most common command and invitation in the Bible. And that reason is that God positions himself as our Father. And parents all want to hear from their kids. And whenever a parent sees on their phone that it's their kid calling, they're going to do all they can to answer that. And God is the perfect parent. I mean, that's just the core element of his being. He's good. And so I think the first response to that question of why would God want to hear me is simply because God is good. And you know, if he's not good, we're all in trouble. We really are. I mean, it's one thing to believe God is, but boy, everything changes when you believe God is good. That takes a day from gray to bright blue.
3: I stand

0: any issue within our marriage is either an opportunity for bitterness or an opportunity for grace. And so we began to begin just that discipline of choosing grace. You know, when my husband with his memory deficit asked me the same thing 5 times, it can either be, you know, opportunity for me to get so irritated at him and just explode, or an opportunity for me to graciously serve him 5 times. Grace wins every time. That was the beginning of the Lord teaching me, you know, this idea of it's not what we walk through, it's how we walk through what we walk through.
1: This is Keep the Faith. 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Are you finding yourself wondering if your marriage can even be saved?
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11: Brandy Lene on Keep the Faith with an encouraging thought from Pam Brown. 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
1: My dad was always so resourceful. We did not have a lot of money. So he would always come up with these ways to entertain us kids, and they were so quirky. And so my favorite was this little car for me and my brothers, like a Flintstones car that we could, you know, run really fast and the car would go. And so he had found these wheels. He had these Coke cans that he used as headlights. He had PVC pipe. I mean, it was the tackiest thing, and we thought it was the coolest. And we used to run it around the block all the time, me and my brothers. But the best time was when he got it in himself. And of course, it was a little small, so his knees were up to his chin. But he could make that car go faster than me and my brothers. And it was just one of the most fun things. My dad, he was just always fun and resourceful.
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3: With SRN News, I'm Ron Taylor. U.S. and Iranian negotiators have arrived at a venue in Switzerland to discuss details of their interim agreement to halt the war. This comes after Iran said it closed the Strait of Hormuz due to Israel's attacks in Lebanon. President Trump, in response, threatened to impose tolls in the waterway if a final deal isn't reached in 60 days. Talks mediated by Pakistan and Qatar are set to begin today. Los Angeles Mayor Karen Bass declaring an emergency yesterday to ensure the city gets the resources it needs to fight a large warehouse fire that sent large plumes of smoke into the air. The fire at a privately owned cold storage warehouse in the city's Boyle Heights neighborhood started Wednesday, prompting shelter in place outdoors and orders in the area because of the risk of hazardous air. And a large fire that almost completely destroyed a luxury resort in Dominican Republic put 1,700 people, guests, out of commission.
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4: Today, expect a mix of sun and clouds with a high of 76. Tonight, anticipate periods of rain, possibly heavy at times, with a low of 59. Keep an eye out for potential flooding in the area. I'm meteorologist Jason Caterina on Faith Talk 1500 and 101.5 FM, online at faithtalkdetroit.com.
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0: Welcome to Focus on the Family's weekend broadcast. We hope the following program will challenge you and encourage you in your faith journey.
1: It was a great memory. I don't remember the spiritual significance of that one. I really don't. It was just plain fun. And that's another thing. Stuff in this book is just fun, yeah. You know? And again, the minor things, making memories with your children, I think that's what, at least at my age, that's what I cherish, yeah. Is those memories.
0: Well, that's Jay LaFoon, and he and his wife Laura join us today on Focus on the Family with Jim Daly, and they're going to be talking about activities you can do as a mom or a dad with your kids. Thanks for joining us. I'm John Fuller.
2: You know, it's possible you're just getting through the motions of life. You're busy. You may have a job outside the home as a mom, and probably as a dad, you're working hard. And it comes to that point when you're going, man, we're just going through the motions. Listen, Focus on the Family. We don't want you to simply survive. We want you to thrive as you are married and building your marriage, and especially on parenting too, so you're able to thrive in Christ, which is, I think, a great slogan.
0: That is the goal, and I appreciate that.
2: And today we're going to talk specifically about how to do that in the parenting journey, particularly for dads, but there's application for mom too. But dads, we need to be engaged. It's not just mom's job to raise the kids, and I hope we prove that to you today.
0: Yeah, Jay and Laura LaFoon are authors and speakers, and they've written a terrific little book called Ultimate Dad Night, 75 Amazing Activities for Dads and Kids. 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
1: Great to be here.
3: Good to be here.
2: Yeah, it's
1: always
2: so fun. Let me just get to the point. Why do dads struggle to engage? Now, let me give dads some relief, because one of the things I experienced with Trent and Troy, when they were like less than two, I didn't know what to do with them. I wasn't great at changing the diapers. I wasn't big on feeding them with the spoon and then them spit it all up. Of course I did it. Gene was far better at that. But I remember thinking to myself, like most of us dads, when does this change? When can they throw a ball? When can they run with me outside? When can we do some kind of action? So to speak to that issue of dad engagement, and we kind of start slow, I think.
1: I think for me, I was afraid I was going to break them. I'm seriously, you know, here's this little person, and she was great with them. And I think part of it is that the whole concept of it's something new. It's a new person. And how do we, how do we relate to them? And I think for most men, it's fear. There's a fear.
2: That's interesting, yeah.
1: And that fear translates into flight. You know, it's fight or flight. It turns into flight for a lot of guys. And when really children want their dads to be involved in their life.
2: Oh, yeah.
1: Children want that, even from the earliest age. And that's why I think this book is so important, is because it gives dads opportunity to do things, because as men, we like to participate in activities together and not just sit and talk. And this is what this is all about for the dads.
2: Okay, thank you, Jay. Let's go to the expert. Laura, you're the observer mom. Why do you think dads struggle to engage?
3: You know, I think it's the way God's created us. As women, we're more nurturing. As men, I don't know what you guys are.
2: We're going to keep you off balance as long as possible.
3: You're something, but you know, yeah, you are something. But we're more nurturing. So it's just that we're more relational in that. So we automatically, and there's something inside a woman that just, I need to take care of this person. It also applies to our husbands. I need to take care of you. And so I think for men, there's a, at least for the men I've observed, when a new baby comes into your life, there's a bit of a power struggle. You know, my wife is now taking care of this. Well, she's not taking care of me anymore.
2: We're the little boy.
1: Exactly.
3: I want to be taken care of. So I think that starts it. But I think it's also exactly what Jay said. It's, I don't know what to do. I just know from observing him, he was like, I don't know what to do with this child. Just tell me what to do. You know, how do I change the diaper? How? And for women, sometimes we just, I don't know why we just know how to do that, but we do. And, you know, it just was, it, I feel like it's just a God-given innate ability that we have. And it's not that God didn't give men that, but men are more companion-oriented. Even when you talk about marriage, men want to do stuff with their wife. They don't want to, like Jay said, we don't want to sit and talk and share our feelings and all that stuff. They want to, let's go ride a bike, let's go play golf, let's go. So it's that.
2: Yeah.
3: It's not that they don't want to be with their kids. They just, when they're little, you can't throw a ball. You can't make them run. They
2: things
3: can't
2: became
3: do that
2: much
3: yet.
2: More exciting when they could do that with me.
3: Exactly.
2: I was much more engaged.
3: And it's a lot easier then. Yeah. Now I know what to do. Now it's into my territory.
2: Yeah,
3: now
2: that's
3: I know
2: funny.
3: What to do.
2: Let me move to Laura, you. What would you say to wives who want to see their husbands get more involved? And, you know, it's kind of one of those things. And this is a natural thing for a wife to do. Honey, I think you should. And fill in the blank. How does an effective wife notice that there's maybe not the engagement level that she would like?
3: Right.
2: And then how does she spur her man on to become more the father she wants him to be?
3: Well, I can answer that a couple different ways. First of all, you're right. We try and tell this is, you should do this, you should do that, what we need to do. And I hope that women who maybe buy this book for their husbands will realize, let him be who he is. You know, don't, I would never tell Jay to take our son to a monster truck rally because he wouldn't do that anyway. He would take our son golfing. But, you know, let them be who they are and let that come out naturally. If you were to get this book for your husband, you know, first of all, 75 amazing activities, a man's going to go, 75, where do I start? Well, you could go ahead as a wife and just put in some little post-it notes or whatever, maybe 5 or 6.
1: But this one sounds like you, honey.
3: But then just give it. Don't say anything. Here, I've already like tagged some for you if you want to. The other thing is we need to realize as women that our husbands are not mind readers and they don't get subtle hint and innuendo. So it's the classic, if you take a trash can out and stick it in the middle of the floor and say, the trash is full.
1: Yes, it is.
3: Exactly.
2: You're observant.
3: So instead of, could you take out the trash? And so it's the same thing when it comes to your kids. Could you help me give the kids a bath? So could you give them baths on Monday, Wednesday, Friday?
2: Well, in that context, that is helpful, and husbands should receive it that way. It's good help to know what the runway lights.
3: Right.
2: Where they're going, what are you expecting of me? I would appreciate that as much as possible.
3: But then as a wife, we also have to watch our tone of voice. That we don't become...
4: You should know how to do this.
2: Thank you. Or, I was going to ask you to demonstrate that tone.
3: Be nagging of, why can't you do this? You know, whatever. So I'm going to get myself in trouble.
2: Yeah. Hey, before I throw one Jay's way here, let's end with another one for you, Laura. In this book, again, this doesn't exclude moms from participation. And just speak to that relevance that we want moms involved if they can be, and dad has a plan for that, and it works out.
3: Absolutely.
2: So this isn't about just compartmentalizing fun with dad.
3: Right. It's not. It's the intent was to just give men ideas for things that they can do with their kids. Mom can participate. It could be a family activity. I know for us, we've done several of them together. But also, it seems like when we as women go with, again, let him be the leader in doing the activity. Don't try and take over and say, oh, we should have done this way. We should have gone to this ice cream place instead of that ice cream place or whatever it might be. Or as a mom, a grandma, you can use the book too for the activities. It doesn't necessarily just have to be for dads, but
1: no, that's grandma, good. Because we run into a lot of grandparents who are parenting their grandkids.
2: Yeah.
1: And again, for grandparents who are looking for something to do, another great resource.
2: The good thing is you'll forget you did it and you can do it again. Hey, let's get into a couple of these just as examples so that folks listening and the YouTube watchers, they can get an idea. One, John, that you picked out as you went through the book was funny because this is for an older child, obviously.
5: Right. Well, yeah, you can start young. I mean, it's detailing your car. It's sort of like wash and detail the car.
2: I wouldn't want my 2-year-old detailing my car, but I'm just saying.
5: This is on page 76. You might have to go back and redo it, but I love the idea because it's an activity, but it also benefits me. It does cause a little extra work, however, in training, right?
1: Yeah, but you can let the 6-year-old hold the Windex and the paper towel.
2: Kidding.
5: So describe what that one is all about.
1: Well, that one is about the fact that as you do this work together, as you're cleaning this car, you're clearly spending time with your child. You're teaching your child healthy work ethic and healthy habits to keep your car clean. I mean, there's just a million things that are behind the scenes. But it's also that God cares about every detail of our life. You know, and these are the simple things we've done in this book, is to just say, this isn't rocket science. We're not talking about deep theology. But dads, don't you want your kids to know? Moms, don't you want your kids to know that God cares about every detail of our life?
2: Yeah. You know what pops to my mind is that great proverb that says, train up a child in the way he or she should go, And when they are old, they won't depart from it. And that these are simple things that you're talking about. How to, you know, there is no thing. Cleanliness is next to godliness in the Bible. But order, you know, doing order from chaos is
1: and
2: certainly
1: being a good
2: scriptural.
1: Steward of what we've been given.
2: Yeah. You know? So those concepts I'm getting at, that's the point you're making.
1: I think so. And I think this is cliche, but more is caught than taught.
2: Yeah.
1: You know, you're going to demonstrate, you're going to model this behavior for your children.
2: What was another one that you enjoyed with your kids as they were growing up?
1: I was telling Laura, we went on vacation. Our son was six. Laura was pregnant with our daughter. And my parents were there. A couple other relatives were there. And we had this giant water balloon fight. And my six-year-old could not believe that we were going to have this water balloon fight. And, I mean, he was just giddy. And, of course, you know.
2: You nailed him, right?
1: No, he was on my team. We nailed Grandma.
2: Oh, gee. Poor Grandma. That's terrible. Don't write or call us. Send your
5: it
2: notes
5: was
2: to Jay.
1: You know, what he didn't realize was that we were at a rental house, you know, for the vacation, and we had to pick up all the balloons when we were done, you know. Yeah. But it was a great memory. I don't remember the spiritual significance of that one. I really don't. It was just plain fun. And that's another thing. Stuff in this book is just fun, you know. And again, the minor things, making memories with your children, I think that's what, at least at my age, that's what I cherish is those memories.
2: Well, and this, you know, now that my boys are 24 and 22, I think they have forgotten it, right? And they'll come back to something when they were a single digit young man, 6 and 8, let's say. They'll say, Dad, you remember when we did? I'm going, no, I don't.
1: Right.
2: But it stuck with them.
1: That's right.
2: They do remember those moments. And I think our brain chemistry kind of fires that way. God created us that way. When something exciting happens or fun like that, it sears into our brain and our memory. Speaking of that, Laura, I wanted to ask you about the benefits of dads engaging and playing with their kids. You did a little bit of research on the benefits of that. What are they?
3: You know, I think the benefits of a dad playing in a culture where men, not of their own accord, have taken a back seat, have taken a beating, have taken a, you know, we're not as important. I think when a dad is engaged with a son or a daughter, there's a relationship that's built that is not acknowledged by our culture. When Jay would, one of the things he would do with our daughter was he would take her on dad-daughter dates. You know, sometimes it was a dress-up date. The big thing right now is these daddy-daughter dances, you know, where they all get dressed up. But you're teaching your daughter how she should expect to be treated by a man.
2: Right.
3: You know, and that he would take her and they would go. Sometimes it was just ice cream, but it was just the two of them. And then obviously he would do stuff with our son as well. And I think for a child, when someone starts talking to you about God the Father, God is our Father. If you don't have a father model in your brain, you can't understand that. And so when a man takes a role in the life of his child, they are more able to see when someone says God the Father to go, oh, like my dad. So he's going to be like a dad. And that feels a little more personal, feels a little more. So I think one of the benefits is that you exemplify God the Father when you are a dad getting involved in the life of your child.
2: You're modeling that.
3: Yes.
2: No, that's so true. Or you're damaging that.
3: Right. Either way. Yes.
2: It's a good reminder for all of us as parents to make sure that you're thinking of that long game. You know, when you face the Lord, can you say to the Lord, I did the best job possible to parent and to steward that child you gave me or those children you gave me? Right. What a great place to start to keep your day by day attitude in check so that you're doing the best you can. Doesn't mean you're going to lose it. You may, and you got to go back in and then apologize. Right. But it's probably one of the things that grieves my heart the most when we get communication here at Focus about a seriously damaged person because their parents who claim to be Christian did not live up to it. And these children tend to go far away from the Lord because of that. Think of that.
3: Right.
2: And we need to make sure we're doing all we can. So in this way, you're doing those things. So try to live a life that is in alignment with the scripture, knowing that we're not perfect. Tell your kids you're not perfect.
3: Right.
2: It's a good thing.
3: Exactly.
1: And whether we believe it or not, our kids are watching us like hawks.
2: More than anybody in our lives, maybe outside of our wives, Jay.
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2: Some moms can get discouraged because they have to deal with those hard or boring parts of parenting. I mean, moms particularly. I was thinking Jane, she did biochemistry. You know, she could have been a veterinarian. That was her goal, but she chose to let's have children, and that's what I'm going to pour my life into. And she did it very willingly and wanted to, and my boys were the beneficiaries of having a great mom. Speak to that kind of thing where how you as a mom are saying, okay, this is the decision I'm going to make. This is the call I have. This is what I'm going to do.
3: Yes, I felt, I knew from a very early age I was called, I was going to be a mom. I loved kids. I worked at the church nursery as a pre-adolescent. I was, give me the nursery work. I want to be in there. I loved kids. And so I knew that wasn't a difficult decision for me. I knew I'd been called to ministry, that we were going to work together in ministry, but I knew working in ministry was a way I could be flexible with our life. I could be flexible with being home with the kids. But I know some moms deal with, well, how come I have to be the bad parent and he gets to be the fun parent?
2: Yeah. Did you ever say that to Jay?
1: No.
3: No, because ours was opposite. I was
5: you were the fun one.
1: I grew up in a home. My father was a minister who was in the military.
2: Oh, good.
1: So I was
2: left, right.
1: Yes, exactly. So I was the bad guy in our home.
3: And when you traveled, you were speaking. He was traveling and speaking before we were doing that together. And so whenever he was gone for the weekend, the kids and I had a party. I mean, that was just, we hang out at McDonald's. We played games.
1: Pizza.
3: We didn't do anything.
1: I'd come home, the house was a mess.
3: But we still had those conversations. We still had those conversations of how come I have to be the stern parent and you get to be the fun parent? And I had to realize that, you know, that really is not fair. I need to be on a team with him and we have to come at this as a united front. Mm. And that was just when our kids would say, can I go spend the night at Daniel's house? Our son would say, can I go spend the night at Daniel's house? I would say we have to wait and Dad and I talk about it. Mm-hmm. We have to present that reunited front.
5: And Jay, and one of the ideas is to kind of stretch outside of your comfort zone. So what's the importance of that? Why should my kids see me maybe failing? Because like I just hear failure when I stretch outside of my comfort zone.
1: Yes.
5: Let's try a new activity. It'll be dangerous. It might go south, but let's try it. I'm not wired that way.
1: Right.
5: A lot of guys aren't going to go there.
2: Ego.
5: Why should we?
2: No, that's good.
5: There is a pride issue.
2: Yes.
1: I will tell you that we've got a rock climbing wall at our college. And I am short in stature. I am stocky. I'm thick. Climbing rocks is not something that I was designed to do. But our son wanted to do it. And so I said, I'll give it a try. And, of course, he just scampered right up the wall, at, you know, 8 or 9 years old, had no fear. And I got about halfway up. And then I was done. I just couldn't. But I tried. And I think another great lesson for your kids is that you gave it a try. You put some effort into it. He knew that that was not my comfort zone, but that was something he wanted to do, so I'll give it a try.
2: Yeah.
1: Thank goodness he never wanted to do it again.
2: Yeah. No, I had a similar experience with Troy, my younger son. We went to something that Focus does from time to time, Adventures in Fatherhood. So these are dads and their 12 to 18-year-old children, either a son or a daughter. And I took Troy, I took him a year too early, but, you know, because it was a Focus event, I could sneak him in. But we're up on the prowl in the Sierra Madres in California, and this thing's like a 200-foot drop, and we're roped in, and he's trying to come over this rock face. He slams into the rock in front of him, and he starts crying. And I'm holding my weight. I'm a big guy like you, right? And I'm going, Troy, man, we got to get down. I know you're afraid. Just work your way down when you can. I've got to go. And then I was gone. And I get to the bottom. I'm waiting for him. So my face, seeing him in tears, I felt horrible. And then he lands, and he looks at me and goes, Dad, that was so much fun. We got to do that again. And I was like, oh my, what a man we have become in 200 feet. And that's your point.
1: Yep.
2: And that the other thing is three of the six dads in our little pod had to bail out because of height. Hmm. And that night we're doing a devotion around the campfire. And to hear their 10, 11, 12-year-olds go, Dad, why were you afraid? They have never seen their father afraid. And they had to say something in the middle of this devotional to say, you know, I don't like heights, or however they wanted to express that. But I think the kids were, again, amazed, because I think so often kids look at their fathers as perfect or flawless, or they're big and they're, you know, they're my dad and they can do anything, right? That's what we think at that age.
1: I was more out of my comfort zone with our daughter doing things with her.
2: I can see
1: you know what I'm saying? Because, Dad, let's go do sidewalk chalk. Well, first of all, I'm not artistic. Second of all, I don't like stuff on my finger. I mean, you know, it's all this stuff. I'm thinking, I don't want to do that, but that's what she wanted to do. And so, you know, sometimes it's scary. Sometimes it's just inconvenient. But when you step outside of your comfort zone, your kids notice.
2: How do you encourage, Jay, dads to set that example for kids on practically following God and serving others? These are all little, like you said, life lessons, but they should have an aim.
1: Again, I think as a dad, it's best done through activity.
2: Yeah.
1: You know, and
2: shoulder to shoulder.
1: Exactly.
2: Yeah.
1: One of the things that we did, and our kids will remember it to this day, and they talk about it, is we had a woman in our neighborhood who was recently widowed, and it was fall in Michigan, and that means there are leaves everywhere. And our small group said, let's get all of our family, you know, you bring all your kids, we'll bring all our kids, and we'll do Mrs. Philippon's yard in an hour or so. And Mrs. Philippon was flabbergasted. She couldn't believe someone would do this for her. And, you know, we had an opportunity that evening to talk about it, what it meant to the children. You know, what did you learn today? That we really need to serve other people. And that when you do serve other people, you bless them. And I mean, our kids were maybe 13 and 6 at the time. It's not like they were older, but they really learned that because we went out and we did service together.
2: Yeah.
1: And churches offer stuff like this all the time that you can do with your kids.
2: Yeah.
1: So take advantage of that.
2: Laura, you jumped in on that one, right?
3: Oh, yeah. Raking? Sure. I brought the lemonade. No, we did. It was a fun day, and it's fall in Michigan, so the kids were playing in the leaves, and then they'd have to rake them back up. But I was going to say, it's about the failure. I think it's good to let your kids see you fail. Good to let your kids see that you have fears, and also letting them know that fear's not a bad thing.
2: Yeah.
3: But what I'm afraid of might be different than what you're afraid of. You know, I'm afraid of bridges over water, and my kids used to think that was hilarious. Why? I said, because I'm afraid the car is going to go off the edge of the bridge. That just, it was something that I'd been afraid of since I was young. And the kids are like, okay, I can understand that. You know, I don't necessarily understand it, but I'm going to let you be afraid, Mom. I'm not going to make fun of you. But allowing kids to realize that what you're afraid of isn't maybe necessarily what I'm afraid of, but we all have fear.
2: Yeah.
3: And what we do with it makes a difference.
1: I think the overarching idea here is to let your kids see you have emotions.
2: Mm-hmm. It's a good thing.
1: Yeah, it's a good thing.
2: Dads struggle with that.
1: I know, and I don't understand why, because maybe I'm, you know, different, but, you know, I wanted my kids to see when I was sad. I wanted them to see when I was angry, but to be angry and not explode, you know, this really is not something I'm happy about, but I'm not going to explode over it. Or, you know, to let them see you cry. If you know, and not that it's a big, you're going to bawl your eyes out, but if, have that tear run down your cheek, they're going to realize you're human and that you express emotions and it's safe for them to express emotions.
2: It's a good thing. Right at the end here, you did have an activity or two in the area of teaching your children to be intentional about prayer. So let's connect that right at the end here. That, to me, is probably the most important lesson you could ever share with your child, is how to take your needs and pains to the Lord.
1: We no longer live in a neighborhood. We live in a around a block kind of neighborhood. But we lived in town, had a block, and one of the things that we encourage dads to do is to take your children around the block. And as you go around the block, say, hey, there's the Smiths. That's the family that right now they just lost their grandfather. Can we pray for them just as we're walking?
2: Oh, interesting.
1: And yeah. And okay, here's your best buddy. Why don't we pray for him that he has a good day today? And as you go around the block, you know, at least in our small town, you know everybody. And so take some intentional time to just pray. And again, men, fear this. It doesn't have to be some big elaborate prayer. Just, God, little Jimmy, he's Tori's best friend. Would you give him a good day today? Boom. The Lord hears that. And the kids hear you talking to God like he's approachable.
2: Right.
1: And that's huge.
2: That's so good. Well, what a good place to end. And again, you got 75 amazing activities for dads and kids. 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
2: Jan, Laura, it's so good to have you. Thanks for coming.
1: Hey, it's our pleasure.
3: Our pleasure.
2: Yeah. 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
8: Enjoying life and marriage, according to Ecclesiastes 9:9, is a decision. 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
5: Well, Ted Cunningham is our guest today on Focus on the Family with Jim Daly, and he'll share encouragement for every marriage at every stage. Thanks for joining us. I'm John Fuller.
2: John, I always enjoy hearing Ted speak about marriage because he combines biblical principles with great stories of his own family and some humor as well. He is so fun to listen to. You're going to hear it. And today's message was given at Liberty University, and he's encouraging the young people there to consider getting married sooner rather than later, which I think is great advice. And he has some wonderful marriage principles to share with all of us, principles that will apply to your marriage. In mind, too.
5: Yeah, and I always appreciate hearing from Ted, so let's go ahead and listen now. Ted Cunningham speaking on Valentine's Day, appropriately enough, on Focus on the Family with Jim Daly.
8: So, hey, you never know. I met my wife on a blind date at Liberty University in 1995. The night I met her, I said to my buddy Austin DeLoach, I'm going to marry this woman. And he looked at me and said, you can't decide that. I go, I just did. And I'll never forget walking into the kitchen of her 6'2", full-blooded Norwegian father. He's pretty much a Viking. You got to see this guy. Very intimidating. I said, I'd like permission to marry your daughter, to which he responded in his thick Norwegian accent, "Yo betcha." I said, but only under one condition. I had just graduated. Amy had 1 year left. I wanted to break all the rules. I wanted to get married between her junior and senior year. So I said, may I have permission to marry her now? And if you let me marry her now, I will pay for her senior year of college. To which he said, you betcha. And young guys will always ask me at events and at churches, bro, how did you get married at 22 and 21 and afford to pay for a senior year of college? I said, it was this thing called a job. I had more than one. And I love it when they say, I can't afford to get married young. I'm like, bro, I would believe that if you weren't holding a venti caramel macchiato in your right hand and an iPhone in your left. You need to start thinking Folgers and flip phones, bro. You cannot start marriage with a wife and unlimited data. You really got to think this through. But you can afford to get married young. I'm convinced of it. You haven't started marriage right until you get your parents' hand-me-down mattress. I'm just saying. The dip already built in. You get that's a good way to start marriage. Don't go to Ethan Allen. Don't go to Ethan Allen. Go to Home Depot, buy 1x12s and cinder blocks, and that's how you have shelving. There's a lot of ways to get marriage started right. And I'm encouraging young people to get married. My son and I, we love watching YouTube clips together. His favorite YouTube clip is the German Coast Guard. If you get time, check that out sometime today. Guy's being trained day one on the German Coast Guard, and a mayday comes in. Mayday, mayday, we are sinking, we are sinking. Hello? This is the German Coast Guard. Mayday, mayday, we are sinking, we are sinking. What are you sinking about? My son thinks that's the funniest clip he's ever seen, falls over in laughter. A few weeks later, we're driving down the road, and I start singing a hymn from my childhood that goes like this. I was sinking deep in sin, far from the peaceful shore. And from the back seat, I heard, hey, what were you sinking about? And I looked at my wife, and I said, they see everything we do, they hear everything we say, they forget nothing, and then they repeat. And so I want, my desire, 22 years into marriage, is to have a marriage worth repeating. In the Song of Solomon, you see the daughters of Jerusalem, and they say this about the young budding love of Solomon and the Shulamite woman. We rejoice and delight in you. We will praise your love more than wine. My desire is to praise the love of young people, to rejoice and delight in what God is doing in young, budding love. I have that passion, and I have it for my children. I don't want them to be afraid of marriage. I want to model it well for them. And so I tell Amy all the time, we are our children's backup singers. We say this in our country music little town called Branson, Missouri, all the time. Every marriage is a duet in need of great backup singers. And we desire to start by being great backup singers to our children. I want them to get married one day. I want them to get married early. I tell them all the time, you don't have to wait to get married. You can get married and grow up together. I used to sit where you're sitting. Every Wednesday, Dr. Falwell would speak at convocation. And he constantly told us, don't leave this campus without a wife. He was always being a great backup singer. And I'm grateful he did, because I met Amy on this campus, and now we're raising two children that we desire to model marriage well for. But some of you have maybe not had the great models. For Amy and I, we decided years ago, we want a marriage that's going to be fun. Because some of you maybe have heard this message in church growing up, and it goes something like this. God gives you a spouse to beat you down and to suck the life out of you so you can be more like Jesus. And I want to take you to Ecclesiastes this morning briefly. I love the book of Ecclesiastes. It's dark, it's pessimistic, very much fits my personality. If you need a good winter read, go to Ecclesiastes. Chapter 1, life is hard. Chapter 12, then you die. These are the bookends of Ecclesiastes. And in the middle of this book, you get Ecclesiastes chapter 9, verses 7 through 9. And it says this: "Go, eat your food with gladness and drink your sparkling cider with a joyful heart." I clean that up for the Liberty Way. Let's stay focused this morning. "Drink your wine with a joyful heart, for now God favors what you do. Always be clothed in white and always anoint your head with oil." It's speaking there of joy and festivity. And then in verse 9 of chapter 9, it says, "Endure life with your wife all your miserable days." It doesn't say that. I just misquoted. Here's what it says: "Enjoy life with your wife, whom you love, all your meaningless days, for this is your lot in life and in your toilsome labor under the sun." Meaning you don't have to choose between life and a wife. You can have both at the same time. I meet young guys all the time that tell me, I can't get married. I don't want to get married. Or I meet guys that have gotten married and they say, "You know, I got married young, but I had big dreams and plans and goals for the future. But when I got married, that all changed." God doesn't give you a spouse to beat you down and suck the life out of you. He doesn't give you a spouse to be the grind of life. He gives you a spouse to go through the grind of life with. And for some of you, marriage is not on your radar right now, but according to research, you got about a 90% shot of walking down the aisle one day. And I just want to encourage you. I just want to encourage you this morning. When it comes to love, it doesn't matter how you meet. When it comes to enjoying life and marriage, according to Ecclesiastes, it doesn't matter how you meet. It's what you do after you meet. I tell people all the time, I don't care how you meet. eHarmony.com, Match.com, FarmersOnly.com, Ancestry.com. I don't care how you meet. The Bachelor, how you meet doesn't matter. It's what you do after you meet. And here's the bottom line. Enjoying life and marriage, according to Ecclesiastes 9:9, is a decision. It's not an outcome. It's something you decide. It's something you choose, not something you wait for, not waiting for a certain season in life. You make the decision. Let's enjoy life together. And be honest with you, the first 7 years of marriage, Amy and I, we did not enjoy it. We got to the point, I mean, we were in love and we were committed and we removed the D word, the divorce word, from our marriage. But man, we had the struggles early in marriage, as many young couples do. Until about 7 years in, we made the decision that we are going to enjoy life together. And my wife, Amy, is way better at this than I am. She said, "You know what? We're going to have fun with everything. Anything irritating, frustrating, annoying, pet peeves, we're just going to choose to find a way to enjoy life together." And she said, "I'm going to let you pick the first topic, the issue that we may have, and I'm going to show you how we can have fun with everything." So this is what I told her. This is where I started. It's where I was at the time. I said, "Babe, there's not a lot of adventure for men in the world anymore. So would you please let me find my own parking space?" I want to do it all by myself. I want to provide this for my family. And she said, "All right, game on." And I pull past her third space from the door spot she picks out. I drive 20 spaces down. And the first few years of marriage, she just looked at me with those eyes that said, "You stubborn, stubborn man. Just take the help, receive the help." And I'm, "Nope, I got it. We are going to walk," right? I was passionate about this. Now, all these years later, every time we pull into a parking lot, I find the spot still. And my wife does this, and I love it. She leans over, and she starts massaging my bicep. And she'll say, "You did this all by yourself." "I'm so proud of you." You know what I caught her doing a couple years ago? She knows those Andy's candies at the end of an Olive Garden meal are like crack to me. I love Andy's candies. I can't get enough of the Andy candies. She bought a bag of them, and she keeps them in her purse now for when I do something good. Amen. Ladies, on your date tonight, take a little bag of treats, okay? Because it was in a parking lot that she handed me my first one, and I ripped that thing out of her hand. I'm opening it up, and I realize, huh, my wife just gave me a treat. She is rewarding my good behavior. I'm a dog. I was all right with it. You got to be good with it, and you got to go with it. Having fun. I just started studying comedy about the last year and a half. And comedy is very simple. It's premise, punchline, premise, punchline, premise, punchline. My favorite thing is the callback. The callback is where you bring a punchline from earlier in the set and you bring it off of a different premise 10, 15, 20 minutes later. And as I studied that, I go, why don't we do that as couples? Why don't we turn every conflict, like a parking lot situation, into a callback? And have fun with it instead of always being irritated with each other, instead of always choose to have fun, because enjoying life and marriage is about having fun. It's about choosing to have fun. It flows from the same place, your character, the commitment flows from. So here's how I do it now. Now, some of you are going to find this early in marriage or in your dating right now. My wife would ask me questions when we were first married, thinking I had the answers to everything she asked me. And I'd be like, why do you think I know it? We'd drive through a construction zone, and she'd be like, hey, babe, yeah, what are they doing right here? I wasn't involved in any of the meetings on this project. I have absolutely no idea what's going on here. And I used to drive down the road going, why does she think I know these? And you know why? She's wanting to connect with me. She's not looking for information. Guys, we make this mistake a lot. We think when she's asking questions that she needs answers. No, she needs connection. She needs us just to listen and to talk. So watch. Now here's how I've turned that into a callback. When we drive through a construction zone to have fun, she'll say, hey, babe, what are they doing right here? I turn into the construction foreman. I told him, rip it up, boys. We're going 12 lanes, not 6. You got to have fun with it. Roll down the window. Talk to the construction workers as you go by like you're the foreman.
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8: 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I want you to think about for just a second the guy who's at home and he turns on an eHarmonyMatch.com or OurTime.com commercial. And he sees a couple twirling around on the screen. And he thinks to himself, boy, I'd like to have that right now, but I can never have that because we never took a test. We'll never have that. And I always tell the guys in our church, stop looking for greener grass. Where there's greener grass, there is a septic leak. Stay home and water your own lawn. For a good time, call home. But he sees, you know, if I want to have fun again in life, if I want to enjoy life again, I need to find someone new. No. Here's the bottom line. You will never find compatibility. You'll never discover it. There's not an algorithm in the world that can put you with someone compatible. Compatibility is something you choose. It's something you create. It's a decision that you make. Now, my wife and I, we come from two very different backgrounds. I grew up independent, fundamental, premillennial, King James Version only Baptist. I have what's known as a guilt-prone nature. She grew up Assembly of God, set free in Jesus, right? So I see all signs on the road as laws to be followed. You break one, you go to jail, God stops loving you. That's how I view signs. She sees all signs on the road as suggestions for other people. Very different. I grew up in a home that taught savings was money you put away for a rainy day. She grew up seeing savings as the difference between the actual price and the sale price. She has two love languages. If you know what a love language is, it's the way we give and receive love. She has two love languages, acts of service and quality time, which means I serve her for long periods of time. That's how I show Amy Cunningham love. We make the choice to enjoy life together. We're watching movies. We love watching movies. For Amy, watching a movie means surfing Pinterest and reading a magazine, which puts all of the burden of watching the movie on me. Something will happen, and she'll be like, oh, what just happened? Oh, this wears me out. I have to pause the movie and say, hey, there was an explosion on the space station. a big piece of metal broke off and hit the space shuttle. Now they're stuck in outer space. She goes, oh, what are they going to do? Again, this is that question needing information. I'm not an astronaut. I have absolutely no idea. But I bet if we watch the rest of the movie together, we'll know how to fix a space shuttle the next time we need that information. Choosing to have fun together. It's another great passage. Genesis 2:24 says, for this reason, a man will leave his father and mother and be united to his wife, and the two become one flesh. The first half of that verse is a parenting verse, that you should leave home. You're already starting on that journey, but you should leave home. It's not God's plan for your life to be in your parents' basement at 35 with Star Wars bed sheets on your bed. That's not his plan. He wants you to leave and to separate. And it's a good thing. My kids, 12 and 14, soon to be 13 and 15, I share this verse with them all the time. And you can ask my son at 12, what's your dad's definition of maturity according to Genesis 2:24? And Carson will go, I will not be with mom and dad forever, so plan accordingly. That's right. You're eventually going to go. And I tell my kids all the time, we love you. You're a welcomed addition to this home. But I want you to know, we got big plans, your mom and I, after you leave. And he'll say, well, what are you going to do? Well, first of all, we're going to Disney World. That's where we're going to kick this whole thing off. But your mom and I, we're preparing you. We want you to leave. And when my daughter was 5 years old, she was kind of taking over the house. And I sat her down. I said, Corinne May, there's only one queen in this house, and you ain't her. She looked at me with those eyes that said, we'll see. Big talker. The next day she tells my wife, there's room enough in this house for two queens. And I said, Corinne Mae Cunningham, one day I'm going to stand at the back of a church with you, looking down the aisle at some pervert. No, I didn't say that. I didn't say that to my daughter. I would never say that to my daughter. I said, I'm going to stand at the back of a church with you. I'm not walking you down the aisle until I know he loves you as much as me. Because here's the thing, you are not my queen, but you're my princess. And one day, I'm gonna walk you down the aisle to give you a way to become another man's queen. I said, and that's Genesis 2:24. For this reason, a man leaves his father and mother, is united to his wife, and the two become one flesh. The bond, according to that passage, the bond between a husband and a wife is to be stronger than the bond between a parent and a child. And I said, Corinne, I want to show you to the best of my ability every day how a queen should be treated. That's my goal. So you know what to look for. Because I love it when a mom comes up to me at a wedding and says, I don't feel like I'm losing a son today. I feel like I'm gaining a daughter. I say the same thing every time. Nope, you're losing a son. And it's time for you to back away so these two can become one. Because we're watching Genesis 2:24 take place. A husband and wife, two becoming one. I want to rejoice and delight and praise your young love today. I want to tell you, you got this. You can do this. And the culture is telling you, no, you can't. You're too young. And I challenge the unnecessary delay of marriage, but that doesn't mean that I encourage the rushing of marriage. But I'm just saying, you can get married and grow up together. You can pursue marriage and you can enjoy life together if you make that decision. Include it in your vows. Include it in your vows, because I meet couples all the time that are walking away. I'll never forget on the East Coast years ago, a lady came up to me after a session I did called From Anger to Intimacy. She was shaking. She was so mad. And she walked right up to me and she said, Pastor! I was like, whoa, all right, yeah. She said, I need to say something to you. It's like, wow. I said, what's that? She said, my husband left me. Do you know why he left me? I said, I'm getting a little picture of it, but it's just a real small little picture of it. She said, he left me because he couldn't handle being married to a successful woman. I went, oh boy, here's a key relationship truth. The issue is rarely ever the issue. Don't sabotage your relationship over issues. Get below the surface of the issue. And I am here, I can say with confidence, not even knowing this woman, her success did not cause her divorce. There was something else going on. I said, ma'am, can I pastor you for 5 minutes? I took her silence as consent. I noticed it from across the room. She said, what's that? I said, the ginormous chip on your shoulder. I don't know who said what. I don't know how long it's been there, but I got great news for you today. She goes, what's that? I said, you're 100% responsible for it. You can choose today what you're going to do with it. You can stay angry and sabotage your next relationship, or you can choose to resolve it. You can do something with it. I taught her two things that day about anger that a mentor shared with me 17, 18 years ago. And it's simply this. Unresolved anger is like drinking poison, expecting the other person to get sick. I said, ma'am, and I say this comes from the heart of a pastor who loves you. You're drinking this poison by the gallons a day. I said, and the second thing about anger that I've learned is you never bury anger dead. You always bury it alive. And it will resurface in another relationship if you don't deal with it, if you don't do something with it. And she was standing there next to her son. And I said, if you're not careful, it'll come out on him. I want to encourage you to resolve this anger. I want to encourage you to do the same thing. For some of you, maybe you're realizing, like, why can't I keep a relationship? Why am I sabotaging every relationship that I'm in? Above all else, guard your heart, for it is the wellspring of life. What do you need to resolve? I view anger like a pet. We just carry it around with us everywhere we go. Some of you can handle anger like a carnival goldfish. You got it for a couple of days and then it's gone, right? You don't have it after that. Others carry it around like a guinea pig. I remember my daughter wanted a guinea pig. We went into the pet store and my daughter's looking in the cage, excited to get the guinea pig. I call the sales associate to the side. I said, yeah, ma'am, can you tell me how long is this thing gonna live? And with enthusiasm, she said, 5 to 7 years. I was like, I was thinking something more like in the 2 to 3 year range. What do you got in the 2 to 3 year range? This smug sales associate looks at me and she says, sir, maybe you're not ready for the responsibility of a pet. I said, I don't want the dang thing. I'm trying to teach my daughter without so much commitment, but that to me is always a picture when I see someone carrying around unresolved anger. She's just holding this thing, carrying it around, and every day with their thoughts toward that other person, and in her case, her ex-husband, who she thinks left him because of her success. She's just feeding this guinea pig. But you know, I meet a lot of folks in church ministry that they don't even have a guinea pig. They got a parrot. I don't know if you know this about parrots, but they outlive their owners. Can you imagine? I mean, going to the lawyer's office after someone dies, and yeah, you get the house, you know, you get the accounts, and you get the bird. But that was this lady, and I told her, you know what needs to happen to the bird? You need to take the bird down off your shoulder. Get rid of it. Get rid of it. Resolve your anger. Choosing to enjoy life and marriage. It's a decision that you need to make early. It's a decision that you need to work through. I want to encourage you, don't be afraid of marriage. Hebrews 13:4 says, marriage should be honored by all and the marriage bed kept pure. It simply is saying, whether you're young or old, married or single, we're all called to esteem marriage as highly valuable. And that is my prayer for you. Thank you, Liberty University, for having me today.
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2: 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And I love that line Ted used earlier, for a good time, call home. 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
2: 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And you know what? 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
9: With SRN News, I'm Ron Taylor. Vice President J.D. Vance has landed in Switzerland to help launch negotiations with Iranian leaders over Tehran's nuclear program. The talks aim to solidify an interim deal to end the war in Iran. The negotiations involving top U.S. and Iranian officials are crucial for global security and the economy. Vance's arrival was delayed due to escalating fighting in Lebanon between Israel and Hezbollah. The situation is tense, with Iran claiming to have closed the Strait of Hormuz, a key oil transit route. U.S. Central Command disputes this, saying traffic continues. The talks include Qatari mediators and Pakistani leaders. Father's Day is today, and Americans are expected to spend big. The National Retail Federation's annual survey projects Father's Day spending this year to hit a record $28 billion. 60% plan on getting Father's Day cards. 58% will buy Dad new clothes. This is SRN News.
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10: Today, expect a mix of sun and clouds with a high of 76. Tonight, anticipate periods of rain, possibly heavy at times, with a low of 59. Keep an eye out for potential flooding in the area. 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
3: 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Up next, we'll share Pastor Paul's message, Fatherhood by the Book. But first, Pastor Paul's daughter, our Executive Director, Alicia Shepherd Greer, has some exciting news to share with you.
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5: The Bible challenges fathers to be present. 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
5: And I'm here to tell you that if you will present yourself to God, that will be the beginning of a process of deliverance and blessing unlike anything you've ever experienced. And so if you truly want to be a father by the book, you want to love God, You want to get in right relationship with yourself, meaning you need to come to know where you are and go there with the Lord so that he can transform you. And it is in that context that he can then make you a father. He can then make you a man after God's own heart. Now, when it comes to fatherhood, there are some specific responsibilities God gives to fathers. Now, these principles are good for parenting in general. And so mothers, take these principles for what they're worth in your life. Some of you are single mothers. I want to encourage you. If you're a single mom, you have to function somewhat as both mom and dad, at least in this season of your life. We stand with and support you and pray God's blessings as you do your very best parenting. And let me tell you, God can honor you right where you are, and he will bless you right where you are. And so you have every right to stand in that place and say, Lord, make me a woman of wisdom who can raise my children in the training and instruction of the Lord. So take these principles for what they're worth, no matter whether you're a dad or mom. But I want to especially challenge dads with these principles. The first is this: be present. The Bible challenges fathers to be present. You were present in the making of the child. And that's because God designed it so that you had to be involved, because he was showing you by his very design, if it takes two to raise them, then he's not giving you a pass once you've made the child. If you want to be a man after God's own heart, you've got to understand that God has called you to be present in the lives of your children. God didn't call you to be a sperm donor only. He didn't call you to be a sperm donor. He called you to be a dad. This is not a matter of sperm. This is a matter of standing in the place of fatherhood and saying, this is part of my calling, and my goal is to do it so well that one day I hear the Lord say, well done, good and faithful servant. And I want to challenge you, if you want to be a father by the book, then you've got to make the commitment to be present. I'm not just talking about physical presence. I'm talking about playing an active role in your children's upbringing and in their development, being present in their lives, being present, being aware of the children that God has given you, and being present to help meet them at the point of their need. Paul said in Ephesians chapter 6, verse 4, speaking to fathers, he said, fathers, do not exasperate your children. What's that mean, Pastor? That means don't work your kids' nerves. Don't be harsh with them. Don't be unreasonable with them. Don't be the kind of person where when they see you coming, they head in the other direction. Don't exasperate your children. A father by design is not meant to be someone children run from. A father is meant to be one that children run to. Don't exasperate them. God calls a man to be the kind of man that when they see him, they say, Daddy, Daddy. Not, oh, Lord, let me get out of here. Don't exasperate your children. Next sentence. Instead, bring them up in the training and instruction of the Lord. Now, you can't bring them up if you're not present in their lives. It says, bring them up in the training and instruction of the Lord. Bring them up. Don't send them up in the training and instruction of the Lord. But your ideal calling is to bring them up. Play an active role in them learning who God is and what his plan and purpose is for their lives. The Bible says that's part of your call to do that. This word in Ephesians 6:4 is to fathers, and that calling is to bring them up. Be involved. Play the role God has given you to play. Get to know those children that God has given you. What are their needs? How should I bring them up? Get to know who they are. Now, some would say, well, what do you do in the case where I didn't know this kind of truth? Pastor, I wasn't saved. I wasn't under your ministry. And so, you know, I made some major mistakes. I don't live in the same home with my children. I'm not married to their mother. What do I do? I'm not able to be physically present with them day in and day out. I wish I could make some changes. I wish I could have done some things differently. Don't be discouraged, my brother. You can always, from where you are, you can always find your way into the center of God's will. So don't sweat where you are. If where you are is not ideal, if where you are is not in the same physical home, maybe she is married to someone else, or for whatever reason, it is not possible, it is not feasible for you to be physically in that home day in and day out, then you've got to get some godly counsel around your situation. Everybody's situation is different, but you need to seek the counsel of a pastor or a godly mentor and say, here's my circumstance. I want to be involved to the best of my ability. Can you help me understand what God would have me do? And I'm here to tell you that there is a role that you can play in such a way as to be present and involved, even if not in the home day in and day out, which is the ideal. Then find God's plan and purpose for you based on your circumstances. But whatever you do, make the decision that you will not have anyone that you brought into this world who does not know that you, as their biological father, love and care about them. In fact, I have met some men who, in the course of sitting under this kind of discipleship and teaching and recognizing the mistakes they made, and maybe their children are now grown and out on their own, but sometimes there is a real spiritual exchange that happens when you sit down and write a letter or make a phone call to a child that may now be an adult to say, you know what, when I was younger and had the opportunity to raise you, I was in sin, or I wasn't getting good teaching. Now I'm saved by grace. Now I'm in a Bible believing church and I'm being taught how to be a man by the word. And I want to let you know that I'm sorry that I didn't play a better role in your life. Imagine the healing that could happen in the heart of some child who perhaps has grown up wondering, why didn't my father love me enough to be in the house with me? Why didn't he love me enough to marry the woman he made me with? And maybe that plague, maybe that yoke is on them and is burdening them all of their lives. Imagine what would happen when a phone call comes, or email or mail comes from somebody who says, listen, I'm learning more and I wish I had the opportunity to do some things different. But I want you to know that I love you. And even now, if there's anything I can do to help you, I want to be there for you. Because they need you to be present. They need you to be present. They need to know the guy who brought me here cares about me. You've seen it just like I've seen it. I've seen folk who can't be grown, can't truly get on. They're chronologically adults, but children inside, because there's still a disconnect. They still have unanswered questions. I wonder why that guy didn't love me. How could he just walk away? How could he not even know what my favorite color is? How can he not know what I got good grades in and what I struggled in? He wasn't there. Children long for that. That helps form their identity. That helps them get a clear picture of who I really am. And so the Bible says this is part of God's calling. And you know, it's amazing that research bears it out, that children with involved, loving fathers are significantly more likely to do well in school. Again, single parents, you can believe God for your children to do well in school despite the fact that they don't have a father in the home with them. I'm not making the point that you can't help them do well. I'm pointing men toward their calling. Please understand me. I'm pointing men toward their calling. I'm helping the world by saying to men, if we will find our way in the plan of God, business will pick up for the better in our world. And research proves that children are more likely to do well in school, more likely to have healthy self-esteem, more likely to exhibit empathy toward others, more likely to have pro-social behavior, more likely to avoid high-risk behaviors such as drug use, truancy, and criminal activity, as compared with children who have unloving or uninvolved fathers. I'm not talking about any old man in the house. I'm talking about men who are learning to be men after God's own heart. I'm talking about godly men.
3: 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And if you want to be a good father, the first thing you have to do is show up, be present, be involved. But there's far more to the job than that. So let's get you back to the rest of today's message, Fatherhood by the Book.
5: See, you are not a father by virtue of being in the house. You're a father by virtue of your commitment. Because a lot of women who don't understand this and just drag any old male into their family thinking that a male is going to make a difference. The Bible didn't say a male would make a difference. In fact, a male can make a big mess. And some of y'all learn that in your sins. And some of y'all, I'm trying to preach out of your sins right now, need to learn it. Your children don't need a male. They don't need a bunch of uncles. Oh, my Lord. Pastor, you sure rough these days. I've been pastoring too long not to be rough. I've been pastoring too long. I'm 25 years, as I preach this message, 25 years into pastoral ministry, I have learned too much to skirt the issue. Your children don't need a bunch of guys they all calling you Uncle Bob, Uncle Jim, Uncle Frank. Who's at the house tonight? Y'all need to come out of your sins and say, I'd rather be a godly single person than an ungodly. Well, he's playing the role of a father. He can't play the role of a father biblically till he plays the role of a husband. And if we will line our lives up with the word of God, we'll get God's results. Be present. Fellas, God calls you to be present. Number two, be a priest. The word of God calls us to be a priest. What do I mean by that? I mean a priest in the sense of you speak to God about your children. You intercede for your children in the presence of God. A good biblical example is the man named Job. You know his story. We talk about Job in many different ways. We talk about his suffering, you know, the fact that he trusted God through a very dark time. But you need to understand the man who God chose to go through what he went through. And of course, the Lord brought him out on the other side. But you need to learn some things about Job. It says in the first chapter, first few verses of Job, that he lived in the land of Uz, not the land of Oz. This was a real man in the land of Uz. He was blameless and upright. He feared God, shunned evil, had 7 sons, 3 daughters. He owned 7,000 sheep, 3,000 camels, 500 yoke of oxen, 500 donkeys. He had a large number of servants. The man was the bomb. But most of all, did you get it? He feared God. He shunned evil. See, you can do things God's way. And the Bible says his sons used to take turns holding feasts in their homes. And they would invite their 3 sisters to eat and drink with them. The man had a functional family. Functional family. The man raised boys who were so straight. When they had their feast, they actually liked their sisters and invited their sisters to come. You know that's a functional family when the boys can pick anybody for the invitation list they want. And they say, let's put our sister on and put Patty on there. Put Gwen, those are my 2 sisters' name. You know, that's a functional family when you actually like your siblings. Job had raised his kids right. And I'm here to tell you that you can do it right. But in the course of that, look at what it says in verse 5 of Job 1. When the period of feasting had run its course, kids had these feasts and enjoyed themselves, Job would send and have them purified. Early in the morning, he would sacrifice a burnt offering for each of his kids, saying, perhaps my children have sinned and cursed God in their hearts. This was his regular custom. This was his regular custom. Do you see? The Bible says here is a man who didn't take for granted that his kids had right standing before God. He said, I want to make sure that they have right standing before God. Now, this is the Old Testament era, but you can get the principle. Now we don't offer burnt offerings. Jesus is our sacrifice. And today, the way you would live this out is you would take your children to Jesus and say, Lord, I want you to save them by your grace. And you pray for your kids until they come to know Jesus for themselves. And the Bible says this was his regular custom to pray for his children, to stand before God in the place, in the gap, and to pray for his children. Dad, I want to let you know that prayer is not just a mom's job. Prayer is a dad's job in the plan of God. Nothing like a praying dad. Nothing like a dad whose children, they know my dad loves God, he worships God, and he talks to God about what's going on in his life and in mine. Imagine the security that a generation would have when they see their fathers praying for them. The Bible says it's his regular custom to pray for them. I want to encourage you to not only pray for your children, but especially those of you who are raising them in your home and are in those years where you're really shaping their sense of who they are, and you are to be modeling for them how they are to live their lives. I want to challenge you to not only pray for them, but find those times of praying with them. Of praying with them. You who are very young dads, get your kids in the habit of knowing that part of what you do in their lives is you pray for them and you pray with them. One of the things that my wife and I made up our minds to do as our children were beginning to come up was to pray not only for them, but to pray with them. And so we would gather them in the family room at times and just have family prayer. And I enjoyed praying for them, and I would put my hands on my children when I prayed for them one by one. We got two. I'd pray, lay my hand on Alicia. And when we first got out here to California, she was 5 and Aaron was 3. And so I would lay my hands on her. She'd get in and just pray about whatever stage they're in, whatever level they can understand. Let them hear you praying for them. I'd pray for her. She'd get ready to go to school and pray for her. God bless her in her school and what have you. And she'd come back and trying to make friends, pray with her that God will bless her with some good friends, not these little raggedy baby kids. Find some. Had to intercede, Jesus. Oh, my God. Raise up some children, Lord, who being raised like they have some sense. Lay hands and pray. Then I'd get to Aaron. He's 3. Pray for him. He wasn't in school yet, but he had his 3-year-old trials and tribulations. Pray over those. I'll never forget one night we were having prayer, and Aaron had come in the room and said, come on in the family room, we're going to pray before everybody goes to bed. And so it came in, but we started talking or something, and he was across the room and just kind of got settled in where he was, and then we went into prayer. And they knew my routine, and so we'd pray about general family things and thank the Lord for his goodness to us and blessing us and what have you. And then I'd get to the part where I'm going to pray for them, and I'd lay hands on Alicia, and she was sitting right there, and put hands on her and started praying for her. And Aaron was across the room, and it dawned on him at a certain point, I'm supposed to be over there, because dad doesn't just pray for me, he likes to put his hands on me. And he got used to that blessing, and he was across the room, he had a little problem. And so I started squinting my eyes, kind of praying and looking just to see what he's going to do. And he was over there, and when he heard me wrapping up my prayer for Alicia, then I saw him scooting on over. Got his head right there where I could get to it. It was clear. He was saying, don't just pray for me. Put your hand on me, brother. You blessed her, bless me too. I'm a 3-year-old, but I got problems and situations I'm going through. And I laid my hands on him and prayed God's blessings on his life. Dad, that's part of your job. We all know what a praying mama and grandmama's like, but I tell you, there's nothing like a dad who calls the names of his children, grandchildren, to the Lord, and stand in the gap with them. Let them know your concern. We taught our children, when you're going through anything, let us know so we can pray for you. We taught our children, when you're having your tests in school, their job, I taught them growing up, we taught them, your job is to do well in school. That's your job. Everybody has a job. You don't grow up and get a job. Y'all have a job now. We taught them, your job is to do well in school. You might not be excellent in every area, but do your best in every area and believe God for excellence. And we taught them that. We taught our children to be good students. You got to tell them they're good students. Don't let them decide what kind they are. You know they'll come up with the wrong answer on their own. We told them, that's your job to be a good student. You're there to learn And so we taught them in that course how to develop the right study habits. And then if you're having a big exam, you're a little concerned about it, let us know so we can pray for you. And they habitually would come in. And they did it all the way through every season, all the way through high school. I got a big exam now. Have you studied? Yes. Because if you haven't studied, we don't have anything to pray about except mercy. That's a mercy prayer. You haven't studied. That's a, oh, God, bail me out, Lord. You studied? Yes. Then we pray, Lord, give them recall. Bless their minds. Sharpen their minds. Give them recall of the things that they have earnestly dedicated themselves to study. And they'd come back with the praise report. I did well. Thank God. We'd praise the Lord for it. See, a dad, you've got to be a priest in your home. You got to make sure that the things going on in your home are pleasing to the Lord, and that you've got to lift the needs of your children before Him in prayer.
3: 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Now, do you know the difference between a priest and a prophet? Did you know that God calls fathers to be both? Here's Pastor Paul Shepherd with a preview of tomorrow's message.
5: 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In these days like never before, you need to be prophetic as you speak into the lives of your children. That is, you need to say to them and about them what God says to and about them.
3: And that is tomorrow in our message, Fatherhood by the Book. Until then, remember, He who began a good work in you will bring it to completion. In Christ, you are destined for victory.

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5: Welcome to Turning Point Weekend Edition. If you tend to hesitate when it comes to ministry, maybe your faith needs to be bolder. How can you strengthen it? Today, Dr. David Jeremiah helps you take a bold step forward in faith with his message, The Work of the Spirit. Here's David.
6: And the Bible tells us that the work of the Spirit is available to us. In fact, Jesus said this. He said, "Greater works than these will he do, because I go to my Father." The Bible tells us that we can do greater works than Jesus did when he was on this earth because of the presence of the Holy Spirit. And you probably wonder about that. Let's find the answers as we open our hearts to the Word of God on the weekend edition of Turning Point. Jesus said in John 14:12, here's what he said, "Most assuredly," speaking to his disciples, "I say to you that he who believes in me, the works that I do, he will do also. And greater works than these will he do, because I go to my Father." When I first came across that verse, I remember stopping and asking myself, what in the world could this possibly mean? Maybe you've had the same question cross your mind. How could anyone, I mean, especially ordinary people like us, how could we ever do greater works than Jesus? What was he telling his disciples that day? And what is he saying to us right now? Could it really be true that we are meant to continue the work of Jesus and even see it multiplied in our time? At first, it sounds impossible. I mean, it feels so bold to be true. But Jesus never exaggerated. He never spoke just to inspire people or impress them. He is truth itself, and every word he spoke was absolutely reality. When he said we would do greater works, he meant it. The possibility of greater works takes us to the works that Jesus performed during his public ministry. They were mind-boggling. He banished diseases, he cast out demons, he raised corpses to life, he created wine and fish and bread with a word and a touch. He calmed mighty storms with just a word. How could it be said that in any stretch of imagination that the works of the disciples and our works who belong to his church are greater than Jesus' works? Has this promise ever been fulfilled? Can we point to anything that would help us understand that in some way this is being fulfilled in our generation? And some have said, well, the key here is that you have to understand that the greater works are related to belief. In other words, the reason we don't do these greater works is because we don't believe enough. Is that true? The problem with this is that if our ability to do such works depends on our faith, then we would have to have greater faith than Jesus. And Jesus didn't say, "He who believes in me with sufficient faith," or "He who believes in me with all his heart," or "He who believes in me intensely with great sincerity shall do greater works." He just simply said, "He who believes in me will do greater works." But that makes no sense. Greater works, greater miracles than he performed? I mean, what could that mean? In John 2, at the wedding feast in Cana, Jesus converted the simple molecular structure of water into the far more complex molecular structure of wine. Can we do that? In John 4, by a word uttered over 10 miles from the scene, Jesus instantly reversed the decay process and restored to full vigor and activity the cellular structure destroyed by a mortal illness. Can we do that? In John 6, 1 through 14, Jesus took 5 loaves and 2 fish and created out of them enough bread and meat to feed 5,000 hungry men and their families. Can I do that? Can you do that? In John 6, Jesus created an anti-gravitational force of unknown nature that enabled him to walk along the surface of the stormy sea. You ready for that one? In John 11, Jesus stood at the mouth of an opened grave and called through the veil of death to his friend Lazarus. Not only was Lazarus dead, his limbs, his eyes, his brain, and internal organ were already in a state of decay. The man had been dead for 4 days, and putrefaction was well underway. And yet, at the captive and creative word of Jesus, all the cells and functions of that body were instantly restructured, and the departed spirit was summoned again to the body. Lazarus lived and spoke and thought and remembered. Awesome. What could possibly qualify as a greater work than that? Great works, marvelous miracles beyond all question. And think about it, every one of these acts was only superficial and temporary. I mean, I'm not discounting what Jesus did, certainly would never do that, but I'm simply making the point that no one was permanently helped by these miracles. None of men's deepest needs were met by these works of power. Yet, he created food for a single meal, but the people got hungry the next day. He stilled the raging sea, but only until the next storm. He healed bodily ailments, but every person he healed eventually died anyway. I don't know what you think about Lazarus, but I really feel bad for him. He had to die twice. Yet the author of life called him back, and he stepped once again into the lesser light of the sun. Now I want to ask you a question. Can we do something greater than that? The possibility of greater works. But the promise is that Jesus tied his promise of greater works to the coming of the Holy Spirit. And this is what we can't miss. In John 14, 12, Jesus said, "And greater works than these he will do." And what reason does he give? Here's the key. "Because I go to my Father." This is a common phrase and a common teaching. John 7, 39 says, "But this he spoke concerning the Spirit, whom those believing in him would receive, for the Holy Spirit was not yet given because Jesus was not yet glorified." John 16, 7, Jesus said, "Nevertheless, I tell you the truth, it is to your advantage that I go away, for if I do not go away, the Holy Spirit or the Helper will not come to you, but if I depart, I will send him to you." These greater works that Jesus promised us are dependent upon Jesus physically leaving this world and going back to heaven. Those things could not happen, he said, until he went to his Father and sent the Holy Spirit to take his place. After Jesus had spoken these words to his disciples, he went to the garden that night where he was captured, taken to trial, brutally crucified. He rose from the grave on the first day of the week and appeared to the believers over a period of 40 days. He then ascended back to his Father, and 10 days after he returned to heaven, the Holy Spirit was poured out at Pentecost, and the third person of the Trinity came upon everyone who believed. And Peter and the other disciples stood in front of the very mob and the very rulers who had crucified Jesus and proclaimed the resurrection and the offer of salvation, and 3,000 people got saved in that service. And someone has said that more people believed on the day of Pentecost than had believed in the entire 3.5 years Jesus walked on this earth. And I believe that is true. Amazing as our Lord's words are in John 14, 12, it is literally true that a believer today may accomplish greater works on earth than our Lord himself accomplished. And I'm going to suggest to you 3 ways that that is true. It is not in any way a disrespect to Jesus. It's the word of Jesus to us himself. First of all, we have a greater message today. The great works Jesus did while on this earth dealt with the material. The greater works that he promised deal with the spiritual. In Luke 10, 17, the disciples had returned from their first preaching mission. And the Bible says, "And the 70 returned with joy, saying, 'Lord, even the demons are subject to us in your name.'" And they were thrilled that they had been able to cast down demons. But Jesus corrected them. He said, "Behold, I give thee the authority to trample on serpents and scorpions and over all the power of the enemy, and nothing shall by any means hurt you. Nevertheless, do not rejoice in this, that the spirits are subject to you, but rather rejoice because your names are written in heaven." Did you hear what Jesus said? They had been cheering and laughing and high-fiving each other because they had been able to throw out some evil spirits. And Jesus said, "That's okay, but don't get all excited about that. What you really need to get excited about is that your names are written down in heaven." What was Jesus saying? The spiritual is far more important than the material. The eternal is infinitely more important than the temporal. You and I have difficulty understanding that. One of the reasons we do not have greater works going on in our lives is because we do not understand the priority of the spiritual over the material. We have a much greater message because conversion is the greatest miracle we could ever be associated with. A friend of mine told me about a group of short-term missionaries who held evangelistic meetings in Africa. And during these meetings, the believers reported a blind man miraculously received his sight. When the believers came back to report to the sending churches, that was just about all they could talk about. A man's sight restored. What a miracle. Yet during those same meetings, many embraced Jesus as Savior and found eternal salvation. Many stepped out of spiritual blindness into the light of God's kingdom. But that news seemed to receive second billing to the miracle. If we could only view these things as God does, if we could just see them through God's eyes, the message of reconciliation meets the basic needs of every man and woman, every boy and girl, and it meets those needs permanently and never has to be repeated. In miracles, only God's power and goodness are revealed, but in conversion, God's grace is revealed, something that causes even the angels to look over the bowels of heaven and wonder. The message of the saving grace of God, men and women, is the greater message because it is the message that extended to the Gentiles and rolled outward across the world like a mighty tsunami wave. The death, burial, and resurrection of Jesus Christ have given to us in this generation the greatest message that has ever been communicated to any people at any time in any place. There's never been anything like it, and there never will be. At any time will there ever be anything like the gospel. It is called the eternal gospel, the good news. And you and I can show compassion and reach out to help people with their hurts. We can minister to them in their sorrow. We can assist them in dealing with terrible addictions and dysfunctional family situations. But if in the process we do not give them Jesus Christ and salvation, we have only postponed the inevitable. We have not helped them. Our message is greater because it is for eternity. And then number two, we have a greater ministry. Think about this for a moment. The works Jesus did while he walked the dusty paths of Israel were localized in scope. If you were up on a space flight and could look down on the great curve of the earth, and if the shuttle was in the right orbital position and weather permitted, you would strain your eyes and see a little strip of land at the edge of a great continental shelf. That little strip of land is Israel. Believe it or not, it is the size of New Jersey, the whole nation. During his lifetime, the Son of God was confined in his influence to a comparatively small section of that slice of Middle East. Do you know Jesus never left Israel? His whole ministry was in Israel. And if you've ever been to Israel, you know it's not a very big place. It's like a postage stamp. That's where Jesus was. He spent his whole time in that little postage stamp nation. At that time, the whole world was Israel. And yet in just a little more than 300 years, Christianity closed all the temples in heathen Roman Empire and numbered its converts by the millions as the gospel spread beyond the borders of Israel and began to fill the world. And today there are billions of people who claim Christ as their Savior. And the ministry isn't confined to Israel. It's exploded across the nation. I just spent 3 days with people who helped us take that message to these nations. And I told them, and I say this humbly, I believe, I now speak 19 different languages. I only know English, but I speak 19 different languages. Because through AI, they take my voice, it's my voice, and they put it into the language of other nations. They coordinate my lips with the words. And I'm telling you people, if you would see it, you would think, David Jeremiah is speaking in Chinese, and I'm not. But the message is being preached in all these places, and they're just getting started. I'm going to have more languages next time I talk to you about this, because we're working on it really hard. What I'm saying is, we carry the ministry of the gospel to the ends of the earth. Jesus didn't do that. Jesus ministered in Israel. He never left Israel. But he empowered his disciples to go into all the world and preach the gospel. And he has told us that's our responsibility, each of us, to find a way to leverage the gospel for the whole world. And that's why we have radio and why we have television, and that's why we do social media and why we write books, is because we're trying to reach as many people as we can with the gospel. That's what Jesus has empowered us to do. These are the greater works he's given us to do because he went to the Father. And isn't it interesting? He went to the Father and put his DNA in every single Christian who's still on this earth. His DNA is the Holy Spirit. Isn't that something? While he was in Israel, he was confined in his own body. When he went to heaven, he said, I'm going to give you all the Holy Spirit. And the Holy Spirit came on the day of Pentecost, and now every single person who believes in Jesus Christ has the Holy Spirit living in them, and they can carry the message of Christ wherever they go. I pray a prayer sometimes when I get up in the morning, Lord Jesus, help me to take the influence of Christ wherever I go today. And all of us can do that. And when we do that, we're doing the greater works that Jesus said we would do, because we're going where he did not go, but he sent us as his representatives. Today, our words are carried across the entire globe. I do not preach in a small corner of Israel. When I preach, I speak in a large city. But even more amazing is how, through the blessing of modern technology, these messages are recorded and shared around the world instantly, continuously, almost endlessly, through many different channels. When we did the campaign on the Great Disappearance, on the Rapture, you remember that book a couple of books ago? After it was all over, some of the staff people came to me and said, we have calculated this, and these are actual numbers. The campaign for the Great Disappearance touched 300 million people around the world. How can you do that? Because Jesus said, greater works will you do than I did, because I'm going to the Father and I'm sending the Holy Spirit, and he will help you do these works. I remember when television first appeared, and I know some of you remember that too because you're older than I am. But you know, I don't know if you remember this, when that first happened, those of us who were conservative Christians, we weren't sure that was a good thing. I know my dad wasn't sure it was a good thing. We didn't get a television for a long time after it became available. And when we did, my father used to sit on the bench, and every time a commercial came on, he'd go and shut the thing down. He was afraid it'd be a beer commercial or a cigarette commercial. I mean, that was his exercise for the night. Sit on the couch, go turn it off, sit on the couch. There were no remotes back then, remember? And I remember hearing people preach about television being the result of the prince of the power of the air, that it was satanic and it was no use and you didn't want to do television. And of course, it was like anything else. It is whatever you use it to be. And we finally got over that and realized that while it was a tool that could hurt people, it was a wonderful tool that could help people. And we began to do television ministry, and God uses that. And we use every form of communication, television, radio, print, podcasts, social media, live streams, apps. Whatever comes next, we use it to proclaim the gospel. And this will surprise you. We're even on TikTok. And I say the farther the better, the faster the better, the sooner the better, until Jesus comes back. What Jesus was saying to his disciples was this: while I was on this earth, I was localized. I could only touch individual men and women in my travels and speak to a few local audiences. But believe me, after I am gone and the Holy Spirit comes to fill my disciples, my ministry will be as far spread as Christians are. So wherever there is a Christian, there's Christ. And wherever there's a believer, there's ministry. We have a greater message. We have a greater ministry. And then one more thing, we have greater miracles. I can almost hear some of you say, okay, I've been with you so far, Pastor, but now the miracle thing, I'm not into that. How could there be greater miracles than the one we've heard you talk about already? So let me suggest to you that the Lord Jesus, while he was on this earth, never saw a conversion like that of Saul of Tarsus. He never saw a revival like the great awakenings that have shaken our world. The miracle of conversion is indeed a grade A miracle. It is the greatest miracle there is. Do you believe that? Just think about what happens when someone comes to Christ. A person who once lived closed from God, self-centered and without direction, becomes alive to God. The one who was spiritually dead is now filled with joy and peace through the power of the Holy Spirit. A life that was once in chaos now has order and meaning and purpose. He's born again, a miracle of grace and a living testimony to the God who creates and saves. Wow. That's what happens when a person receives Jesus. That's what happened to you when you said yes to him. You were a closed system and you became an open system. You were chaos and now you are a new creation. The longer God gives me the opportunity to preach and teach, the more overwhelmed and amazed I am that he does what he does through the salvation of souls. By his grace, he works in human hearts in ways you and I can never comprehend. Sometimes we hear the stories and we say, how in the world could that have happened? He can take a person who is going totally the wrong direction and in a moment of time, through an encounter with Jesus Christ, radically change that person and set him on a road to happiness in his heart. Jesus Christ is the only one who can do that. And that is the miracle he's called us to participate in. We spread throughout our neighborhoods, our nation, and our world as ambassadors of the gospel of Jesus Christ. And wherever that gospel is preached, wherever someone comes to Christ, the greatest miracle that ever happens on the earth is happening in the life of that person. They are changed for eternity. And I tell you again what Billy Graham said, they will live as long as God. Amen. The power behind the greater works is also expressed in this passage. How do we go about the greater works? If you read this passage of Scripture, you won't have any doubt about it. John 14 says, most assuredly I say to you, he who believes in me, the works that I do, he will do also, and greater works than these he will do, because I go to my Father, and whatever you ask in my name, that I will do, that the Father may be glorified in the Son. If you ask anything in my name, I will do it. The greater works are accomplished through prayer. I never go anywhere that people don't come up and say to me, Dr. Jeremiah, we pray for you every day. You have no idea the power that is in that. We wouldn't be where we are, doing what we're doing, touching the people we touch, if people didn't pray. And the Lord has honored these prayers, and I believe with all my heart that the secret to all that God has done and all that he's going to do is found in the power of prayer. And I promise you, when we pray, our dreams will be greater than our memories. It is exciting to me to understand what begins to happen as we pray. Take another look at that verse. Jesus said, and whatever you ask in my name, that I will do. If you ask anything in his name, he will do it. That's no small distinction. I mean, sometimes Christians get weary because we forget. And I want you to read this carefully because we often misread this verse. Listen carefully. We think God wants us to do his work for him. So we pray, Lord, I'm praying to you to help me do this work, but that's not what the verse says. Listen to what the verse says. And whatever you ask in my name, I will do it. God doesn't want us to do it. He wants to do it through us. If we keep trying to do it ourselves, we're going to get worn out. We're going to get really tired, really weary. We aren't capable of doing God's work, but God wants to do his work through us. And he says, if you ask anything in my name, it doesn't say you will be able to do it. He says, if you ask anything in my name, watch out, I'll do it. I'll do it through you. I'll do it for you. I'll do it by you. I remember hearing about a preacher some years ago who said he could build a great church if there was no God. I'm not sure that's a compliment. Sometimes we do commendable, praiseworthy things in the energy of our flesh. But when God begins to do the work through us, it is an entirely different proposition altogether. Incredible things begin to happen, things we never dreamed would happen. We've had some things like that happen to us in the last few days, things we could never have dreamed would be possible. So I tell you, the possibility of greater works and the promise of it and the power behind it, the priority of the greater works. A long time ago, a pastor of the Moody Church in Chicago made this statement. He said, never undertake more Christian work than can be covered in continual prayer. Good counsel, and I have a feeling that many of us are over our limit. I have a feeling that many churches are well over their limit. Oh, how we need to grasp the priority of prayer. I have no idea what is going to happen in and through this ministry because I'm not going to do it. God's going to do it through me. As we pray, God will show us what he's doing, and we'll get under the spout. There's a wonderful truth that you live your life by. Find out what God is doing and get in on it. Find out where God is blessing and be a part of it. You don't have to look very far. You can figure that out yourself. The reason I'm excited about it is because I know God's vision for you and for me, for my family and your family, for my city and your city is greater than our own individuals could ever be. When I started out to do what I'm doing, I was preaching in a little church in Thurston, Ohio as a young college man. 35 people showed up every Sunday religiously. It reminded me as I look back over my life and over the years what God has done, how he has taken the little things you do and you do them faithfully, and pretty soon those little things become other things, and you do those faithfully and then other things happen. That's the story of ministry. You don't just show up one day and all of a sudden you have the immeasurable blessing of God. You trust God for every day to do what you know he wants you to do. And sometimes it's an incidental thing, but listen to God. He will tell you, I know that for a fact. If you ask God to direct you and lead you, he will do it. You may not like what he tells you to do, but he will do it. And you can count on it. And so often in the past, I've concentrated on this goal and that goal, and I'm really into goals and objectives and plans, but I believe that people should not concentrate as much as they do on the goal, but more on the power. God will help you do this. So what I want to leave with you today as we close our minds around this passage is this. Let's don't short circuit what God wants to do in our life. You know, God would do much more in the lives of his people except for unbelief. The one thing that keeps God from doing his work, God won't bless unbelief. If we don't believe God will do it, he won't do it. If you trust him to do it, you better be ready, because the surprise is about to come. We have to put our feet in the water before God calls the water back. We have to take the first step. We can't just wait. Now, let's see what God does, and if he does something, maybe I'll be a part of it. No, you have to be bold in your faith, and you have to pray this prayer. Lord, help me today to do the greater works that you talked about in John 14. Show me some people who need Jesus and let me help them come to Jesus. Some people who might come to church and hear about Christ and become Christians. Some children who need to go to Sunday school, but they need somebody to take them. All of these things that God puts in our hearts to do, you know what I'm talking about. It's different for every one of us. God has a unique plan for your life and for mine. I have no idea what is going on in your life, but he wants to work through his Spirit and help you do the greater works. You're not going to find a framed copy of it hanging on the wall in some office. God is going to do it in his own way, in startling, unexpected ways, as we trust him, and you will probably be surprised when it happens. Someone once told me, if it makes sense, it's probably not from God. If it's logical, probably God didn't tell you to. If you're always doing the logical things, God's probably not in the equation. Say, God, help me to do something outside of the box for you. Help me to leverage what you've equipped me to do for the kingdom and for the glory of Christ. And when we do that, we will see revival. We will see salvation. We will see the blessing of God. Nothing that is ever needed will be in lack, but we will have all that God promised for us. That is my prayer for us as we reach out across the world. I remind you of a very special statement that's a part of our DNA. Here it is. The light that shines the farthest has to shine the brightest at home. If we're going to reach the world, it starts with us. We have to be the bright light here first before we can touch the world. And we are that by the grace of God. I think about our candle lighting ceremony that we have every year on Christmas Eve, and it's such a testimony to what happens.

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7: With SRN News, I'm Ron Taylor. Vice President J.D. Vance has landed in Switzerland to help launch negotiations with Iranian leaders over Tehran's nuclear program. The talks aim to solidify an interim deal to end the war in Iran. The negotiations involving top U.S. and Iranian officials are crucial for global security and the economy. Vance's arrival was delayed due to escalating fighting in Lebanon between Israel and Hezbollah. The situation is tense, with Iran claiming to have closed the Strait of Hormuz, a key oil transit route. U.S. Central Command disputes this, saying traffic continues. The talks include Qatari mediators and Pakistani leaders. Father's Day is today, and Americans are expected to spend big. The National Retail Federation's annual survey projects Father's Day spending this year to hit a record $28 billion. 60% plan on getting Father's Day cards. 58% will buy Dad new clothes. This is SRN News.
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10: I'm thinking to myself, what a great introduction. You know, speaking of out of this world, space alien type things, here's Bob. thanks a lot. Oh, man. You know, yesterday we had this... The station event. It's a Law Day event, and we do it every year. And they talked me into Scott Goodwin, who's the head of the group in the organization. They're an advertiser on the station on my show. And so he's like, Bob, come on. We would just love it if you would be willing to do like a dunk tank, like a Duco dunk tank thing. So, you know, listeners could come out and they could just, you know, make you all wet all day, you know, and I'm like, okay, so I'll agree to this dunk tank. So I get there, and of course, the water's freezing cold, and there's a bunch of, like, murky bugs and stuff floating on the top, and I'm like, you got to be kidding me. So, you know, I'm sitting there on the dunk tank. I don't know how many of you have ever done a dunk tank thing before, but there's a feeling of anxiety when they're throwing the ball. Jeff, isn't it, you're sitting there going, okay, I'm going to hate this because this platform that I'm sitting on is just going to give way, okay? And so, yeah, I got dunked probably about 25 times. And because everybody's all

0: lined up, you know. It's like, oh, come on, really? And so, and the little kids, you know, they would throw, and they'd throw it too soft, and here's the Red Bulls, and it would just bink, you know, bounce off of it. And so they're like, okay, well, we've got to let the kid have it, you know, so that he gets to come up and push it, you know. So down I go. And it starts hitting me, okay? Jeff, you should be able to relate to this. After a few times, after about 15, 20, 25 times, I'm in there, I'm climbing up the ladder, getting, I'm like, I'm 65 years old. What am I doing? So by the time I get there on the thing, I'm like, okay, here we go. Up, down I go. All right. And baptism should only be counted, you know, should only have to go down one time. Anyway, yeah, so that movie's coming out, Disclosure Day. And I saw the same thing, the interview with Steven Spielberg. You know, there's going to be a lot of people, a lot of Christians that have their faith in God questioned. It's like, no, wouldn't have our faith in God questioned at all. Not at all. When I think about, you know, that particular movie and the idea of space aliens, I got to tell you, this is one of the most common questions that I've gotten probably over the last 26 years of doing my show. Bob, do you think there's life on other planets? Okay. So let me just tell you right now, no, I don't think there is. I really don't. I don't believe that there are life on other planets. I don't believe, of all the trillions and trillions of planets that are out there, yes, I do believe that they're all empty. I believe there's God, there's his human creation, and then there is the spiritual realm, the angels and the demons. But that's really it. Now, why do I believe that? Well, frankly, because of three main reasons. I would argue just basic logic and common sense, which I'm going to explain in a little bit why I don't think logic and common sense tells us that there's space aliens that have been visiting Earth and these UFOs and such. Secondly, basic science and the laws of physics. But then thirdly, scripture. Now, God is God. God can do what he wants. If God wanted to create life on other planets somewhere, he could certainly do that. Okay, he's God. He can do what he wants. He doesn't answer to us. However, my argument is, if God would have created life or intelligent life on other planets, I believe scripture would be written differently than it is. There's just some things in scripture that don't make sense if God did that. So first, let me share with you my own personal UFO story. That's right. I actually saw a, quote, UFO. And these days, they're not calling it UFO anymore. Now they call them UAPs, Unidentified Aerial Phenomenon, which is really just, it's a fancy way to say UFO, but UFO has turned into kind of an almost cliche. So now the government type people or whatever in NASA, they're like, we got to come up with something that sounds a little more professional. So they come up with UAP, but it's the same principle. First, let me say, UFO doesn't equal space alien. When somebody says to me, Bob, do you believe in UFOs? I go, well, yeah. Do I believe that there are some flying objects that are unidentified? Yes. If you take your shoe off right now and throw it at me, now I'm like, what was that? That was a UFO, okay? It is a flying object that I have not identified. As soon as I identify it, oh, it's a shoe. Now it's an IFO. It's an identified flying object. So UFO doesn't mean or equal space alien automatically. And I'll tell you right now, most of the UFOs that people see, most of the UFO sightings, I don't say all, but I say most of them, I don't think there's anything supernatural going on or intergalactic or whatever. I think most of them are a combination of things like, you know, helicopter or plane lights or military experiments possibly, or things like that, or hoaxes or drones that people create and fly that are shaped like a saucer, or hoaxes, or, you know, anything like that, okay? And yes, sometimes I think it's people's imagination, where they see something, they go, and then by the time they think about it and tell the story and over again, they add to it, and in their mind, they've conjured up more than they actually really saw. So that's what I think it is truly most of the time, but not all the time. Sometimes there are UFO sightings that defy logic. They really do. You get these Air Force pilots that will see these orbs and the way that these orbs move and such. And it's like, okay, that can't be just a natural weather balloon or something. So my own UFO story was when I was 15 years old, and I was living on a farm, And down in Ohio, and don't ask me why the UFO sightings always happen on farms, but I was living on a farm, and a lot of acres and acres where there's just nobody else, no other houses or anything. It was about 10:30 at night, and I was walking the dog. And so I'm outside, and the dog's on a leash, and I very vividly remember this. Everything went completely white, you know, like just bright white light. I couldn't see my hands in front of my. It lasts probably about 5 or 6 seconds. It was pretty quick, but I'm like, what is going on? And then the lights go away, and I'm like, what was that? And I'm looking around, I look up in the sky, and yeah, in the night sky, hovering over top of me was this kind of long, it was like a long, skinny, some kind of craft. It had red and white lights on it. And I'm looking at it, and I'm just thinking to myself, no way I'm looking at this right now, okay? But there it was. And then it took off. I looked at it for probably, I don't know, 20 seconds or so, just going, what in the world is that? And then it took off. And when it took off, you know, it didn't take off like a plane might take off, you know, take it off. No, it took off it was there, and then it's gone that fast. Anybody ever watch Star Trek? Am I the only one who's ever seen Star Trek Next Generation, right? When Picard is like, warp 9. And you know when you see the Enterprise go, and it's gone? It went that fast. I was 15. I wasn't a Christian yet. I accepted Jesus Christ as my Lord and Savior when I was 19 at an altar call at a church. But at the time, I thought, okay, wow, this is cool. I saw some space aliens. Wonder what planet they're from. Okay? Now, as a Christian, I look back on that, and I realize that this was not some alien spacecraft from another planet. So what is stuff like this? When you see something that cannot be explained by some weather balloon or whatever, what is it? Well, there's really one of three options. Either option A, it really is some space aliens from another planet. Option B, it's God playing tricks on us somehow. Or option C, it's Satan and his demons playing tricks on us. And I can tell you right now, for my money, it's option C, plain and simple. I believe that Satan and his demons will do anything and everything they can to try to lure us away from God's word. Satan is not trying to get us to worship him per se. He just wants to keep us from worshiping God and for trusting in his word. And so if he can steer us away into interest in anything else, he will. And one of the things I've learned about Satan is that he and his demons, they are master manipulators. He is the father of lies. He's a master of deception. And Satan masquerades, him and his demons masquerade as different phenomenon that tend to interest people. They masquerade as ghosts, for example, to try to convince you that a house is haunted, all right? Satan and his demons, they have the ability to create the appearance of some apparition and have him dressed up in like Civil War clothes to make it look like, oh, hey, wow, that's the ghost of somebody who died in the Civil War. You know, they have the ability to do something like this. And if you think about it logically, how could that person be the ghost of somebody who died in the Civil War? So what are you saying, that the clothing itself also has an immortal spirit that appears? Well, maybe it's what they died in. Okay, well, if that's what they died in, then the overwhelming majority of ghosts should be wearing hospital gowns, because that's what most people die in. All right, and for everybody else that died naked or whatever the case may be, you never see ghosts like that. So these are demons tricking people into believing that the Bible's wrong about what happens when you die. That maybe Jesus said to the thief on the cross, I tell you this today, you will be rattling chains in a castle somewhere and pushing rocking chairs. No, he didn't say that, right? But if Satan can get you interested in that, or any other kind of paranormal stuff, or psychics, or fortune tellers, or astrology, or any of that kind of stuff, he masquerades as these different things. And I would argue that he also masquerades, in some cases, as UFOs, to try to get us interested in the paranormal and chasing life on other planets and chasing the idea of that, instead of seeing the uniqueness in how God created us in his image and likeness. And so what I want to do is I want to examine logic and science, and then I want to get into scripture about this and give you basically my reasons why I just don't believe that there's life on other planets. I really don't. Now, first with the logic part of this, and let me say, as an apologist, and you folks know this, I say this all the time, as a Christian apologist, that doesn't mean I apologize for my faith. Apologist comes from the Greek word apologia, which means to give a logical, evidence-based argument for a belief system. And that's what my passion is, to take evidences that show that what we believe as Christians really is true and present those evidences in simple, easy fifth-grade language that's easy to understand so that we can defend the faith with our friends and family and coworkers and such, okay? So let's start with the logic and science part of this. When you see these sightings, like, for example, the image that I saw, that went, that moved faster than the speed of sound. The laws of physics require that a sonic boom had to be created, and it wasn't. The laws of physics require that you have to have some atmospheric burn. You know, you ever see when a meteor comes into our atmosphere, you see the long trail of fire behind it, okay? Because our atmosphere is not empty stuff. There's actually stuff floating in our atmosphere. So when something, a physical object, goes through our atmosphere, it will heat up and it will create burn. There'll be an atmospheric burn after it. If you look at those images of, you know, the little orbs that are moving, and the speed with which they're moving very often are faster than the speed of sound, but they never create a sonic boom and they never leave an atmospheric burn. What that tells me is it's not a physical object. It can't be. Because even if you want to believe Belzedar from the Gamma Quadrant is visiting us, even if you want to believe that, he has to obey the laws of physics. Okay? He can't move like that without creating a sonic boom or without atmospheric burn. So logically, it's not possible that that's a physical object. Not to mention the fact, if you watch the way that they move, some of these orbs and some of these sightings, they'll move so fast and then on a dime, like 90-degree turns and such, or they'll be still and then they boom, take off so fast. If you had any kind of living organism inside a structure like that, the G-force in that would obliterate any kind of carbon-based life form that existed in there. So I just have to look at this logically and scientifically and realize those can't be physical objects. Which to me makes a lot more sense that Satan and his demons are creating the appearance of images. Just like when I see, if there's a so-called haunted house and the chair is rocking or chains are rattling or something like that, okay, there's not actually really some ghost doing that. This is a demon creating a manifestation to trick us into believing things like this. And frankly, I think that this is something that Satan would just love to lure us away from God and his word. Let me also say, how is it, thinking logically for a second, how is it that some beings on some other planet can actually develop the technology to get to us here on planet Earth in less than millions of years? Because the closest other planets are hundreds of thousands, if not millions of light years away from us, several light years away from us, millions of light years. You would have to travel faster than the speed of light. We don't even know if the laws of physics allow for that in the first place. So they would have to create intergalactic travel and get to us faster than the speed of light somehow. And to me, that's just not logical. Really, if you talk to atheist physicists, many of them will say, yeah, it's just we don't realize how far away other planets are. The idea of them getting to us, they would have had to have been traveling for millions of years even to make it to us. So it doesn't make any sense in my honest opinion. And by the way, one of the things I wonder too, if we really have space aliens from another planet and they're visiting us, why don't they ever just land and say hi? I mean, really, think about it. You're traveling millions of light years to get to planet Earth, that little blue ball in space, and hey, what do you know? There's beings over there. We're not even going to say hi to them. We're not going to land. We're not going to go, hey, you know, welcome to the neighborhood. Here's an apple pie we baked for you guys. Nothing like that at all. And I've had people say to me, well, yeah, but Bob, maybe they're intimidated. Maybe they're scared. You know, they don't know if we're going to be hostile or not. Hold on a minute. If they're smart enough to build intergalactic spaceships that can travel faster than the speed of light, I've got to imagine their technology is so far advanced that they're going to be able to defend themselves against any drones we can shoot at them, okay? So there's no reason to believe that they would be intimidated by us or afraid of us or anything like that at all. So I'm just thinking to myself, logically, it doesn't make sense. And of course, why would they appear in some of the weird kind of ways that they do as these little orbs or these little spaceship-looking things? Why do stuff like that? Now, I've had people say to me, well, but Bob, there have been claims of extraterrestrials and UFOs and spaceships and space aliens for thousands of years. In ancient Egypt, in some of the hieroglyphic drawings and paintings and such, there's even images that look exactly like what we see as UFOs today. How do you explain that? I think to myself, what is there to explain? That just means that Satan's been using his same tired bag of tricks for the last 6,000 years. Okay, he's going to use the same bag of tricks then that he's using on people today. That doesn't surprise me at all. So we don't have to explain anything there. So sometimes people, and I've heard this before, why would Satan go to all this trouble? Why would him and his demons, I mean, what's really his motive for this, getting us interested in chasing life on other planets? I can think of three very, very good motives for the demonic realm to try to deceive us in this area. One, to lure people into a fascination of the paranormal. Because if you start getting sucked into that world of the paranormal, there's a whole world of interesting stuff that people really get into that they find cool and fun. So, yeah, if Satan and his demons can lure us into a paranormal fascination of some kind, why in the world wouldn't he do that? Not to mention the fact that people that tend to chase after so-called space aliens and believe there's life on other planets, how many of those people also simultaneously proclaim Jesus Christ as Lord and talk about how any beings from other planets would still come under the lordship of Jesus Christ and create. Those two worlds don't mesh. They don't. So let's face it, the world of people that pursue space aliens and life on other planets, these are not typically born-again evangelical Christians. Sometimes born-again Christians will fall for their arguments and go, oh, maybe there is life out there. But once you examine it logically and scientifically, you say, no, there just can't be. A second motive for Satan is he would do anything he can to reduce the value of humanity in the universe and try to chip away at the concept that there's something special and unique about us and that we're created in the image and likeness of God. I mean, if Satan and his demons can convince people that humans are just nothing more than evolved blobs of carbon-based tissue that developed on this earth just like other people did, and there's nothing special or unique about us. Of course Satan would love to do that, convince us of that. And then frankly, I think a third motive is I think Satan would love to convince people evolution is true, that life can just spontaneously generate on other planets, just like it's spontaneously generated here. And so it feeds that evolutionary belief. So there's a lot of motive, I think, for Satan to do this. Now, here's what I tend to hear from people very often. I've heard this from a lot of Christians. They've called into my show and said this. But how do you know that God didn't create intelligent life on other planets and have a relationship with them that he just chooses not to tell us about? You know, the Bible is related to us as humans, but God can have relationships with other people, not just humans. It's just we only know about us. And isn't it God's business if he chooses to have a relationship with the Romulans or the Klingons or whomever? Well, it is true. God could do that. If God wanted to have some other creation that he made and that he has a special relationship with them, he's God. He can do what he wants. But I would argue Scripture would be written differently than it is in certain areas. And there's some things about that that, in my opinion, tend to violate the nature of God. So let me give you a few examples. First of all, there is the laws of physics issue that I talked about before. If you want to believe that God created intelligent life somewhere else and that intelligent life has visited us, that intelligent life still has to obey the laws of physics. their crafts still have to create sonic booms and atmospheric burns, okay? They still couldn't handle the G-force that they would be experiencing when those objects moved with the speed that they do in some of these videos. So life on other planets can't insulate themselves from universal laws of physics. So that would be a problem. But secondly, one of the reasons that a lot of Christians assume that there must be life on other planets and that God must have created life out there is they'll say, well, Bob, why would God create trillions and trillions and trillions of planets surrounding trillions of stars and potentially trillions of galaxies? There's so many, and they're all empty. I mean, they're all just empty, blocks of rock. And most of us will never even see them with telescopes, let alone our naked eyes. And so what would be the purpose of God creating them? And my response to that is, why wouldn't God create a whole vast universe that no matter how big our telescopes get, we're never going to get to the end of his creative glory? I don't have a problem with that at all. And one of the examples that I use, and I've used this often, I'll use it here, is if I go on a beach and I get a grain of sand off the beach and I put it under a microscope and I get an electron microscopic laser thing and I etch the name Bob on that little grain of sand, okay? And then I take it and I toss it back out on the beach. And we'll say that grain of sand represents planet Earth and humans on Earth because it took somebody to actually write the name Bob on that, and I toss it out there in a grain of sand. Do you think there's any other grains of sand that have names on them also, like Mary, Susie, Bill, anything like that? There's not, are there? Every single one of them are empty because we know that unless somebody actually wrote a name on there, it's going to be empty. Just like unless God creates life on another planet, it's going to be empty. So when you think about a beach, there are trillions and trillions of grains of sand, and they're all empty. And you know something else? 99.99% of every grain of sand will never be seen by human eyes. Most of them are buried. Most of them are below the ground. No human eyes will ever see 99.9% of the grains of sand that are out there, just like we will never see 99.9% of the planets that are out there either. You know what I see the universe as? God's cosmic, beautiful beach. They are just his grains of sand that's part of his creation of the universe. And no matter how big our telescopes get, we're never going to get to the end of God's creative glory. And no matter how powerful our microscopes get, you ever see electron microscopes? No matter how small and smaller we can see, the design, the complexity, the beauty of creation, we never hit the end of it. This, to me, is an awesome God showing us his creation that goes beyond what we're able to see with our own eyes. We're told in Scripture that he created the heavens for us to behold his glory. And so that's what this is about. He created all of these planets and all these galaxies and everything in the universe for us to behold his glory, not to be the home for Darth Vader and Chewbacca and whatever. So, no, God doesn't have to create life on other planets just because there's a whole bunch of empty stars out there. So let me get to Scripture then. Biblically, what is my biggest problem with the idea of God creating life? And I want to make sure and stress what I said before. God is God. He can do what he wants. If he wants to create intelligent life out there, he can. He can have a relationship with other beings. But I don't believe he did because of what we see in Scripture. For example, the Bible declares specifically a uniqueness about human beings, right? In that God created us in his image and his likeness. So did God also create, Mr. Spock in his image and likeness? And then when Jesus came to earth, he was fully God and fully human. So would Jesus then also have taken on the form of the Vulcans and be fully Vulcan? I mean, how would this work? We see a unique relationship between God and his creation. Obviously, there's no mention in the Bible of God creating beings on any other planets or whatever, but it seems like if God did create intelligent life somewhere, that we're not so unique after all, and that would they be created in his image or not? The Bible reveals a close personal relationship between God and humans here on earth. But here's what really sticks it for me. Romans chapter 8, verses 19 through 23. You know, it says that after sin entered the world in the Garden of Eden, it wasn't just planet Earth that was affected by the effect of sin. It says all of creation was affected by sin. All of creation. Not just planet Earth. When the astronauts went to the moon, it's not like, hey, they escaped the ravages of sin and death and disease and sickness. And no, guess what? It's all of creation. And one of the things that's a product of the fall in the Garden of Eden is something called the second law of thermodynamics. It's a scientific principle of a heat transfer, but part of the second law is also a degradation of all things. Everything dies. Everything wears out, just like Scripture says that things wear out as a garment. Okay, well, everything decays. Everything breaks down. Everything gets disordered. Everything eventually dies. Okay, this is a product of the fall in the Garden of Eden. Before sin entered the world, there was no death. Once sin entered the world, all of creation is subject to decay, as we're told in Scripture. So that means if you want to believe there's space aliens and God created life on some other planet somewhere and he has his own special relationship with them, they would be affected by the fall. They would have to be. If you're like, well, maybe they're not affected. Okay, so if they're not affected, then Scripture is wrong because it says all of creation. And any atheist physicist will tell you that the laws of entropy, the decay that's taking place is happening throughout the entire universe. Any atheist physicist can confirm that to you. So now you'd have to believe that some aliens on some planet millions of light years away would be suffering from the sin and the decay and everything that happened millions of light years away on some little blue planet that they've never seen or even heard of somewhere. I got a hard time believing that. And then I have to ask myself, how do they get their sins forgiven? Because they would be born into sin. So they're being born into Adam's sin? That seems odd. Did Jesus go to their world and die for their sins then? Well, if he did, then guess what? Scripture is also wrong because Scripture tells us that Jesus died once and for all. Once and for all, this is in Hebrews 7:27, Hebrews 9:26 through 28, Hebrews 10:10, 1 Peter 3:18. Jesus died once and for all. So, do the Klingons get their sins forgiven millions of light years away because of what Jesus did on the cross here on planet Earth? You have to ask yourself, how much logical and biblical sense does that make? So here's the rebuttal that I'll hear from people then. Well, maybe they don't need their sins forgiven because maybe they're not sinners. Maybe they don't sin because they don't have an immortal soul. They don't have any kind of free will. So there's no way for them to go to heaven. They just, you know, they're just beings that aren't that sharp. Really? So they're smart enough to make intergalactic spaceships that they can travel millions of light years and visit us and try to keep from getting caught, but they're not smart enough to figure out, how did we get here? And what's the nature of the universe? And is there some creator that made us? And who are we exactly? Well, they're not self-aware to wonder. They're self-aware enough to try to keep themselves from getting caught here and disguise themselves as little orbs and such. They're self-aware enough that they want to protect themselves from being caught by us, but they're not self-aware enough to say, I wonder if there's some kind of God who made us. So you would have to believe that God created beings, intelligent beings, that are inquisitive enough to wonder about themselves and their place in the universe, but that God would have no way for them to reach him or find him or know him. That God would just be like, I'll let you be that intelligent and wonder these things, but I'm not going to let myself be known to you. I would argue that's inconsistent with God's nature, because this is God's creation. So, no, I don't believe that it's logical to think that God created these these intelligent beings out there at all. And I don't think it's biblical either. Now, I do want to address, because sometimes people bring this up, but Bob, look at some of the things from the past, you know, like the pyramids. We had to have aliens come and help us build the pyramids because the technology that was involved in building them is beyond what we're even able to do today. And they didn't have computers back then. And let me just say, in all fairness, there are some things about the pyramids that are pretty fascinating. I mean, the way that they are designed and positioned and they line up with astrological markers and such, and the engineering, it truly is incredible. That, you know, the Great Pyramid of Giza, as huge as it is, do you know that thing is just about perfectly level in a way that engineers today would struggle to get something that precise? One corner to the other corner of the Great Pyramid, do you know that they're less than a half an inch off from each other? That's how perfectly level it is. And it's like, are you kidding me? And they didn't have computers. You don't need space aliens to do stuff like this. You know what you need? You need really smart people. And I want to explain, there's a misunderstanding that many people have that you think when you go back in time, well, 2,000 years ago, 3,000 years ago, people were dumber and dumber and dumber. We're getting smarter today. I got news for you, folks. It's just the opposite. We are getting dumber and dumber and dumber as time goes on. We actually really are. And I don't say that in any kind of insulting way. It's just a matter of basic genetics. When Adam and Eve were created, you realize God created their brains perfect. Now, their brains were affected and diseased by sin entering the world, but they were still perfectly functioning brains. When they have children, their children are a genetic copy of the original, which means there's going to be a little bit of degradation. Yeah, we've all used a copy machine. You take something, you put it in the copy machine, you make a copy of it, right? Look at the copy, look at the original, and the original is just a little bit more clear, right? The copy is just a little broken down, not too much. Well, what if I asked you to make 50 copies, but not 50 copies from the original, but 50 copies after the copy of the copy of the copy of the copy? By the time I've got a 45th copy and I make a 46th copy off of the 45th, look at that 46th copy and now take it back and look to the original. And I want you to notice how different they are, okay? This is actually the second law of thermodynamics at work as well. The degradation process is taking place. Well, guess what? Genetically, any atheist physicist will tell you this, okay? Genetically, the very same thing happens. We pass on our DNA generationally, but there's a breakdown genetically. We're copies of copies of copies of copies generationally. So here we are 6,000 years later. Think about how many generations our brains, our DNA, human cells and such have been copied from copies from copies, okay? We actually are getting dumber. If you could go back in a time machine, just 2,000 years, 3,000 years, and talk to people back then, I think we would be amazed how intelligent they were, really. The pyramids, it's like, you go back 3,500 years ago, those are some smart people. I'll tell you what, today, we could take Einstein, put him in a time machine, take him back to the Garden of Eden, and Adam would be saying to Eve, "He's not too bright, I think I'm going to call him Forrest Gump." Okay. Seriously, the closer you get to original creation, the closer you get to perfectly created brains from God. Noah and his three sons, how could they build Noah's Ark? They didn't even have computers. They didn't have a Home Depot nearby. Okay. Once again, go back and use the brain power of them compared to the brain power of today. No, we think we're getting smarter because we have technology. Technology masks our stupidity. It really does. And so it makes us feel like we're more intelligent. But really, what's happening is as the technology increases, our raw brain power is decreasing as we're depending more and more on technology. And now in this age of AI, it's just going to cause our raw brain power to get even weaker and weaker, which tells me it's not too long until Jesus returns. Okay? So no, we did not need space aliens to create the pyramids. I can tell you right now, very simple timeline. You got the flood of Noah around 40, 300 to 4,500 years ago, somewhere in that general area, would have been the flood of Noah. After the flood of Noah, about 100, maybe 200 years later, you had the Tower of Babel. And the Tower of Babel, as you know, they're constructing this this tower. And most archaeologists and most others think that this was most likely some type of a ziggurat or a pyramid-type structure that they were trying to create. Okay, but God confused the languages and created a whole bunch of different languages, and that's when people started spreading out around the earth. So civilizations started popping up in various places around planet Earth in the neighborhood of about 4,000 years ago. Well, if the Tower of Babel account is true, and these people were building some kind of a ziggurat or pyramid-type structure, and then they went off into various lands and started new civilizations in different places in what we now know as China, what we now know as India, what we now know as Africa, what we know. If they did this, it would seem like they would take with them the engineering design that they were coming up with. So therefore, I would expect that civilizations all around the world, if you go back to when that civilization was first founded, and most of them are in the neighborhood of 3,000 to 4,000 years ago, you would think that there would be ancient ruins of ziggurats and pyramid-type structures in them. Did you know the Egyptian pyramids are not the only pyramids on planet Earth? They're just the most famous ones. And so they're the ones that we know about. Do some research. Do some research on the history of pyramids around the world. You know what you'll find? That coincidentally, between 3,000 and 4,000 years ago, at the beginning of these various civilizations, there are ancient ruins of ziggurat or pyramid-type structures in Sudan, Peru, Mexico, Iraq, Guatemala, China, Rome, Bolivia, India, Spain, the Mayans, the Aztecs, the Incas, many others as well. There's over 100 different places like this where you have these kind of structures created, all coincidentally 3,000 to 4,000 years ago. So to me, it's like, no, this tells me the biblical timeline is true. They started this, they created these kind of structures. There were no space aliens necessary to come down and create them, okay? So let me, as I kind of wind this down, let me just say a couple of things, first of all. I do want to mention very quickly the top 10 proofs table out there. I know a lot of you have my top 10 proofs apologetic series, and I appreciate that, okay? If you don't have the new revised and updated version of them, that's what's out there. I would encourage you get them. We revised and updated them a few years ago, and they're all been re-recorded by me. And there's just so much new information in the new revised and updated. So I would encourage you to get them. These, as you know, are my own apologetic series where I've done about 35 years worth of research into the evidences to prove what we believe as Christians is true. So I want people to see that there really is a God, and this can be proven, that the Bible really is true, and it's backed up by science, by archaeology, by history, that Jesus really did rise from the dead. This is backed up by historical documentation. And I just lay out the top 10 arguments or proofs, and everything in there is verified public information. You can look it up yourself if you want to. I've just done all the legwork and research for you, and I bring them all together and compile them in the top 10 proofs. What I want people to do is listen to them. You can become walking encyclopedias in your own families. And somebody says, well, how do you explain this? You go, oh, it's easy. Let me tell you. And you rattle off the answer, and you're like, I didn't know that. I didn't know that. I didn't know that. And then before you know it, you're the answer person in your family. So that's really what they're about, okay? If you want to buy some of them, you can get them in MP3 digital flash drive like these, okay? There's 14 topics in the series, and each topic has their own 10 proofs. And this has all 14 topics, all 37 discs. It's got everything in it. And we discounted the price. We got a sale going on right now. So these little cards, ignore the prices you see on the back because these prices are actually wrong. The prices are about 25% cheaper than these, okay, right now. So to get all of them on flash drive, you put them in your computer. You can listen to them there. You can also copy them to phones, devices, tablets, listen to them while you're out and about or whatever. Give them to your friends. By the time all the discounts happen and we bring it down, these actually come down to $129, which is cheaper than what you see on here. So $129, you get them all in this. If you want to get them all in the old school CDs, we still have them. This is one of the topics. And these are $169 to get them all in CDs. But if you want to get the combo, double sets, all of them in CDs and all of them in MP3 flash drive, instead of $169 plus $129, we're doing $169 plus $20. Okay, so $189, you get double sets, give them to your friends, do whatever you do, okay? So come on out to the table afterward and you can get some of the top 10 proofs there. That's what they are. But let's wrap this up with this. Please know something. If you go see this movie, this Disclosure Day, if you hear all the talk about space aliens and such, remember something. Jesus Christ is Lord no matter what. God is in control. God is on his throne. Anything and everything in the universe is created by him and through him. Okay, so there is nothing whatsoever in the universe that should cause us to question our faith in God or the authority of Scripture. Just recognize we're being deceived by an enemy who's a master deceiver that wants to deceive us, okay? And we're just not going to fall for it. God created humans, and he created the universe for us to behold his glory. And Satan's trying to trick us into thinking something different. It's not more complicated than that. Let's close in prayer. Heavenly Father, we thank you so much for what you've given us. And God, you've blessed us. You've blessed us with your creation. And Lord, we thank you for that. God, we ask that you give us the strength and the courage and the wisdom to share our faith with other people, but to also equip us, Lord, with answers to tough questions. And God, for ourselves, even if we find ourselves questioning or doubting or anything like that, Lord, we just ask that you would bring us back to your word. Show us, Lord, that your word is true. Help us to stand fast when all else has been done, that we will stand, Lord, and that we will stand with you. Like an oak tree in a tornado, we will not bend. God, give us the strength to do this, the hope and the faith and the trust in you to do this every day. And above all, in everything that we do, that Jesus Christ, your name would be glorified and exalted above all things. It's in Jesus' name we pray. Amen.
1: Well, let's give the Lord a big hand. Yeah. Thank you, Bob.
0: Thanks, guys.
1: Thank you so very much. So this is our time of what we call invitation. We sing a song, and you're basically invited to pray. If you want to come and pray at this altar here with these padded kneeling benches, you're invited to do that. If you'd like Brother Harry and I to pray for you, we'd love to have that opportunity. But maybe there's some things, and you say, well, we're talking about aliens. I mean, but there might very well be somebody in your life that struggles with this. Or somebody in your life that just can't wrap their head around the fact that we are God's creation, whatever it happens to be. Maybe you need to ask God to give you those words and how you can approach that person and encourage them in the Christian faith. I don't know what you need to pray for, but this is a great time to do it. So we're going to stand together. Brother Ron's going to lead us in a song. And if you want to pray and come pray with us or come pray at this altar, you're invited to do that. Stand together as we sing.
2: So we're going to use hymn number 185, Jesus Loves Me. We'll sing the first verse, and then we'll come back, or after prayer, do the last verse.

If you'd like to bow your heads and close your eyes. As I said, let's pray for yourself that God would give you the wisdom to communicate to those people who desperately need to hear that God's message is very clear, that he loved the world so much that he gave his only begotten son. So pray for those people in your life, but pray specifically for yourself to have the words to defend the faith. Let's pray that in Jesus' name.

I'd like to ask you also to prepare, ask God to prepare the hearts of those folks that will go see that movie and pray that they will not be infected. It'll be entertainment, but it won't shake their faith. Pray for those maybe younger Christians, maybe less mature Christians, whatever it happens to be, but pray for them right now in Jesus' name.

We would also ask that you would pray for our church and all of our sister churches that are proclaiming the good news of Jesus Christ, and that they would continue to stand on the firm foundation of God's word, not vary to the left or to the right. So pray for the church right now in Jesus' name.

0: Lord God, we come before you thanking you and praising your name. We thank you for the fact that we were fearfully and wonderfully made. We thank you for the fact that before the creation of the world, you knew us and called us and set us apart. Father, I pray that we would continue to proclaim the message of Jesus Christ to a lost and dying world. The devil's trying everything he can do to draw people away from you, Father, but may the church be the salt and light. May we be the voice of reason and the voice of relationship with you. So, Father, we thank you for this opportunity to give you all the praise in Jesus' holy name. Amen and amen. Brother Ron.
1: Verse 3.

0: When you opened your eyes this morning, you were given something. Something precious. Something irreplaceable. Something you will never have again. Something that's a gift. That something is today. It's a chance to love your children with reckless abandon and not let the hurts of your childhood be repeated with them. It's a chance to live out your faith in the 9-to-5 instead of compartmentalizing the sacred and secular. It's a chance to be the hands and feet of Christ in a dying world. It's a chance to start fresh, new, to make a change, to not be tied down to who you were, but to head down the road towards who you were meant to be. It's a chance to cling to the words of Christ, to experience life, and experience it abundantly. Or you could play it safe today, not risk, and maybe put it off until tomorrow. The only problem with that is tomorrow might not come.
1: We can't look at a building and deny the architect, and we can't look at creation and deny the creator. I'm made and you're made. And because we're made, we have a maker. And this maker has a right to tell us how we ought to live. And he has in the Ten Commandments. But the problem is that we can't keep his law. We lie, lust, and steal. And we sin because our forefather Adam sinned. And sin isn't just an act, it's also a condition that's handed down from generation to generation. The Bible says that the wages of sin is death. In other words, we deserve eternal death for our sins against an eternal God. But God, in his mercy, sent his son Jesus, who, unlike us, kept the law perfectly and didn't deserve death. Yet on the cross, he died, not for his sins, but for the sins of anyone who would believe in him. It's the best deal in the universe. You give him your sin, he gives you his righteousness by faith. You repent and believe in him alone, and you won't stay in the grave. You'll live eternally. This is the gospel.

0: there, folks. This is Pastor Harry from Four Winds Church, and I am honored to be here with Noah. He is the program director for the Springs Ministry, and he's going to tell us about camp.
1: Hey, folks. 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We have summer camp coming up. Summer camp is an amazing opportunity for the kids to have an encounter with Christ in a fun but spirit-led camp culture. 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
0: There you have it. 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You can also go to fourwindslove.org if you want to find a link and sign up that way as well. Thanks for tuning in. God bless.
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5: U.S. and Iranian negotiators in Switzerland at this hour. They're there for talks to work on key details of their interim agreement to end the Iran war. A team led by Vice President J.D. Vance will meet Iranian negotiators, including the Iranian Parliament Speaker and Foreign Minister. Officials from Pakistan and Qatar are serving as mediators. Iran has said it's closed the Strait of Hormuz again this weekend over Israel's ongoing military campaign against Iranian terrorist proxies in Lebanon. A large fire has almost completely destroyed a luxury resort in the Dominican Republic, forcing the evacuation of almost 1,700 tourists. Local media report one Italian tourist died in the blaze and several others have been treated at the hospital. The Viva Dominicus Beach by Wyndham Resort is located in Bayahibe, a popular destination. This is SRN News.
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7: Today, expect a mix of sun and clouds with a high of 76. Tonight, anticipate periods of rain, possibly heavy at times, with a low of 59. Keep an eye out for potential flooding in the area. 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
10: This is Carter Conlon, Romans chapter 8, verse 11. But if the Spirit of Him who raised Jesus from the dead dwells in you, He who raised Christ from the dead will also give life to your mortal bodies through His Spirit who dwells in you. If the Spirit of Him who raised Jesus from the dead dwells in you, He who raised Christ from the dead will also give life to your mortal body. The whole of creation is groaning, the Scripture tells us. The whole world is now yearning for something that only God can give them. There's a cry in the hearts of many today who do not know Christ. They're looking everywhere and not finding what they need. Creation waits for the revealing of the sons of God. Jesus Christ is calling His church today out of death and lethargy and into new life in Him. If you can hear His voice, get up and go forward. Talk to Him about it today. It's time to pray.
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12: 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And it puts a new song in our hearts. Revelation chapter 15, verse 3 and 4. It's God's love that puts a new song in our hearts.
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1: We begin with a quiz, and your quiz is this. How many cells are in the human body? How many cells are in the human body? Well, according to 1,500 scholarly papers, now I have not read them all, but I've read a summary of them. According to 1,500 scholarly papers, now get this, there are 36 trillion cells in the human body. Now, of that 36 trillion cells in the human body, something is happening in your body today, and it's this. Of that 36 trillion, 330 billion cells in your body today renewed themselves. 330 billion cells are replaced every day. That's about 1% of all the cells in your body. Now, you take the tiny little cells in the gut, they renew themselves within 1 week. Our skin, which is the largest organ in the body, renews itself every 2 to 3 weeks. Bone cells, though, take longer to renew themselves. They renew themselves about every 10 years. There are some parts of our brain that regenerate and grow new cells while other parts remain the same. Now, here is something fascinating. Recent evidence indicates that our brain cells are capable of regrowing and restoring lost functions. That means that your brain cells can rightly be transformed and renewed so that past thoughts of hate, past thoughts of anger, past thoughts of anxiety, past thoughts of depression, past thoughts of guilt that have developed neurological brain pathways can be so renewed that new brain cells grow and new pathways in the brain are actually developed. Now, this is in harmony with the biblical thought found in Romans chapter 12. So I'd like you to take your Bibles and turn to Romans, the 12th chapter. The scripture says in Romans 12, 2, "And do not be conformed to this world." Let's read it together. You ready to read? Either from your Bible or from the screen. Let's read. "And do not be conformed to this world, but be transformed by the renewing of your mind, that you may prove what is good and acceptable and the perfect will of God." Now, I'm interested in this expression, the renewing of your mind. What does it mean to have the mind renewed? And how can our minds be renewed? Now, J.B. Phillips' translation translates Romans 12:2 this way, and I think he really hits the target. He says, "Don't let the world around you squeeze you into its mold, but let God remake you so that your whole attitude of mind is changed. Thus, you'll prove in practice that the will of God is good." So I'm interested in two expressions, the renewing of the mind and also this idea that the attitude of the mind, the whole attitude of the mind, can be changed. And so that leads us to the question, how does God remake our minds? What's this transformation that Paul speaks about? How does this renewal of the mind take place? Now, many people have interpreted this verse, as they've studied Scripture, as meaning that the Bible transforms the way we think, that the Bible transforms our thoughts. While this is true, new research indicates that it's much, much more than that. Studies have proven that doing something frequently, like reading the Bible, not only changes the way we think, but get this, it literally changes our brain. Brain cells are regenerated as we contemplate the life-changing truths of God's Word. There are new neural pathways that are developed in the brain, and our mind is transformed and made new. Let me share with you some of this research done by Dr. Avi Kari and Dr. Leslie Unlehner from the National Institute of Mental Health. They did a fascinating study asking subjects to perform a simple motor task, like finger tapping exercise. So these subjects formed this finger tapping exercise, and they tapped, and the doctors conducted an MRI to identify what part of the brain was being activated. The subjects then practiced this finger tapping exercise daily for 4 weeks. So you get it? So they have this MRI in the brain, and the subjects are tapping, tapping, tapping with their fingers for a period of 4 weeks every day. Now, at the end of the 4 week period, they did another brain scan of the MRI, and this is what they discovered. It revealed that the area of the brain involved in the task had expanded. The simple task of finger tapping exercise literally recruited new brain cells and rewired the neural connections. What does that indicate? It indicates that if you do a task over and over again, not only are old thoughts replaced, but there are new brain cells that are created within the brain, new neural pathways in the brain. So when we read scripture, something remarkable is happening in our brains. The Holy Spirit is remaking our minds. The Holy Spirit is renewing our thoughts. The Holy Spirit is redirecting our mental processes. We are recruiting new brain cells. When you read the Word of God, you're recruiting new brain cells in the brain. You're rewiring the neural connections in the brain. In a sense, we are downloading a new operating system that is actually reconfiguring the mind. When we read scripture, we're developing new neural pathways in the brain. Our brains are being rewired in alignment with the Word of God, and we develop the mind of Christ. Now, the Apostle Paul urges us not to be conformed to this world, but to be transformed. Now, the renewed or transformed mind has three distinct characteristics, and I want to study those distinct characteristics with you this evening. First, the question becomes, how do we have this transformed mind? How do we have this renewed mind? How can we accomplish this in our own lives in a very practical way? First, the mind is transformed as it contemplates the character of God. The Apostle Paul puts it this way: as we seek God in prayer, and as we contemplate His character and meditate upon His goodness, our brains are being rewired. There are new neural pathways in the brain. See, the brain functions by sending electrical impulses down the brain waves. And those electrical impulses, when they form a connection at the end of the ganglia of the brain, it's called a synapse. And when we study the Word of God in prayer, contemplating the character of God, there are new electrical impulses that form new brain pathways in those synapses. So take your Bible and turn to Philippians 4, verse 6. It says this: be anxious for nothing, but in everything, by prayer and supplication with thanksgiving, let your requests be known to God. And the peace of God, which passes all understanding, will guard your hearts and minds through Christ Jesus. Now notice it says, be anxious for nothing. The older translations, if you have the old King James, you'll say, be careful for nothing. In other words, as you contemplate God's goodness in His Word, your life will not be filled with care. Don't have your life filled with care and anxiety. In everything by prayer, the scripture says this way: in everything by prayer and supplication with thanksgiving, let your requests be known to God. The peace of God, which passes all understanding. There may be many things in our life that we cannot fully understand. There are events in our life that we cannot comprehend. But we do not have to have understanding to have peace. The Bible says, but the peace of God that passes understanding will guard your hearts and minds through Christ Jesus. Now, as we contemplate the character of God, and as we seek Him through prayer, the Holy Spirit replaces anxiety with calm. He replaces our fear with courage. He replaces our worry with hope. The peace of God, now it's better translated, the peace that comes from God, the peace that has its origin in God, that floods into our minds. It surpasses our understanding. Now, this peace that flows from a sense of God's abiding presence is grounded in God's love. It's grounded in a faith in God and a personal knowledge of His love and His wisdom. Notice that what the text says. It says the peace of God. So as in prayer, we're contemplating the character of God. God's remaking our brains. God is reestablishing old brain patterns. God is redirecting the thoughts of our brain, and He is redoing the pathways of our brain.
0: 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And now back to Pastor Mark Finley.
1: What does our text say? It says the peace of God will do what? The peace of God will guard your hearts and minds. Now, it's an interesting picture. The word for guard there in the original Greek language, it'll be a sentinel. And it's the picture of a sentinel guarding a fortress. So here, God's peace is like a sentinel. It's like a guard. Now, this is incredibly good news. As we contemplate the character of God, the peace that flows from God's heart stands watch over our minds. It's the sentinel that delivers our minds from crippling fear and devastating anxiety and constant worry. God's peace is like the sentinel that patrols our hearts and minds to guard the affections from thoughts of anxiety. Now, when we pray, it's important to remember three things. We contemplate the character of God, and it's important to remember three very specific things. First, the love of God. There may be confusing circumstances in our life. There may be troubling circumstances in our life. The mountain may be high, the journey may be long. At times we may feel engulfed with darkness in our life. But here are three things to remember that transforms our thinking, that builds new brain cells as we contemplate the character of God. First, the love of God. God only desires the best for us. He does not ever desire to harm us in all the circumstances of our life. God is working through His Holy Spirit for our good. Do you believe that? In every circumstance of life, as I contemplate the character of God, this God whose very nature is love, as I contemplate His character, as these new pathways of the brain are being developed, as my brain is being transformed from anxiety and worry and fear to peace and calm and strength and courage. As that is taking place, the transformed mind is a mind that is consumed with God's love and has the supreme recognition that God is working in every circumstance of life, whether I understand it or not, for our good in His glory. So the first thing when I pray and contemplate His character, I think about His love. The second thing is this, that when I pray and focus on His character, is I meditate upon His wisdom. God knows what is best for us. God not only is a God of love who desires what is best, but God is a God of wisdom who will accomplish what is best. We don't always know what's best for us, the transformed mind, contemplating the character of God, trusts God in every circumstance of life. We may not always understand, but we can always trust. In the little devotional book, Our God Cares, on page 76, we have this insightful statement. God never leads his children otherwise than they would choose to be led if they could see the end from the beginning and discern the glory of the purpose which they are fulfilling as co-workers with him. The statement goes on. All that has perplexed us in the providences of God will in the world to come be made plain. Before we continue, let's hesitate there. Have there been some things in your life that have perplexed you? Some confusing riddles that you don't have good answers for? Notice how Our God Cares puts it. All that has perplexed us in the providences of God will in the world to come be made plain. The things hard to understand will then find explanation. As we continue with that passage, notice how the passage continues this way. It says, the mysteries of grace will unfold before us. Where our finite minds discovered only confusion and broken promises, we'll see beautiful harmony. Now notice the next one. We shall know that infinite love ordered the experiences that seemed what? Most trying. God not only loves us and knows what is best good, but God is wise. He's orchestrating in our lives in a way that is for his good and for our good and for his glory. And as we contemplate this God and his love, as we contemplate his wisdom, there's one more thing to keep in mind, and that is this. One day in that land called heaven, where time knows no end and love reigns eternally, our Heavenly Father will explain everything that's perplexed us, all that's troubled us in the unexplainable circumstances of our life. You see, a renewed mind is one that rests in his love, trusts in his wisdom, and relies on his power. The power of God can accomplish alone what his love desires and his wisdom knows best. See, we serve a God that loves us and only wants our best good. But we serve a God who's wise enough to orchestrate in our lives the things that we need to perfect our characters to accomplish his ultimate goal. But we also serve a God that's not only wise, not only loving, but a God that's all-powerful, who can transform these brains of ours so that we can think his thoughts after him. The transformed mind is a mind that contemplates God's character, rests in his love, trusts in his wisdom, and relies on his power. Now, there's a second thing about the transformed mind. It meditates on the Word of God. There's something about meditating upon the Word that transforms the mental thinking processes. I love the way the Apostle Peter puts it, 1 Peter chapter 1, verse 22 and 23. Notice how Peter talks about the brain. 1 Peter chapter 1, verse 22 and 23. Since you've purified your souls in obeying the truth through the spirit and sincere love of the brethren, love one another fervently with a pure heart, having been born again, not of corruptible seed, but of incorruptible, through the word of God, which lives and abides forever. What does it mean to be born again? To be born again is to have a transformed mind. To be born again is to think the thoughts of God. To be born again is not to be conformed and squeezed into the mold of this world, but it is rather to have changed your thinking. And how is it that our thinking is changed? How is it that our mind is transformed? How is it that we have these new brain cells and this new synapse so that the brain is functioning in a different way? The scripture tells us. It says, you purified your souls in obeying the truth through the Spirit, since in the love of God, brethren, love one another fervently with a pure heart, having been born again, not of corruptible seed, But how are we born again? Through what, everybody? Through what? Through the Word of God that lives and abides forever. Now, we are transformed as the Holy Spirit impresses the principles of God's Word on the deepest recesses of the mind. So we develop new neural pathways in the brain cells, so that not only is our mind filled with spiritual thoughts, but our brains are rewired to think those thoughts. Recently, I had a great example of this. I was leading a tour in Greece, and we had come to Corinth. And there at Corinth, we had a wonderful young guide in her early 30s. She was just so incredibly enthusiastic about showing us the sights of Corinth. So as we were walking from one site to the next, usually with the guides, they deal with the historical, some of the archaeological, and I deal with the biblical and the spiritual. So we worked together with our guides, and as we were walking from one site to the next, I looked over at her, and I don't know why I asked her this. I have really never asked one of my guides this before, but the Holy Spirit just impressed me. She had a sparkle in her eyes. She had a smile on her face. She was enthusiastic, and so I looked at her, and I said, just let me ask you a quick question. She said, sure, Pastor, go ahead. I said, do you have a Christian background? Are you a Christian? I don't know why I asked. I didn't know why I asked then, but now I do. She looked at me and said, Pastor Mark, when I started guiding, I was an atheist. I had absolutely no faith at all. I was an atheist. But here I am, an atheist, guiding at the site of Corinth, where Paul wrote these letters, and I'm telling them all about the archaeology, I'm telling them all about history, but I didn't have anything to do with the Bible. And I thought, well, you know what? If I am guiding at Corinth, at this site, maybe I should read the book of Corinth, the letters to the Corinthians in the Bible. So I started reading Corinthians, and I started about reading about this Christ who changed the lives of the Corinthians. They were adulterers and fornicators. They were thieves and robbers. They were rebellious against God. And I began reading about Jesus, his grace, his love, his mercy. I read 1 Corinthians. I read 2 Corinthians. I read the passage that said, if any man or woman is in Christ, they are a new creation. And as I read Corinthians, my life was changed. I was transformed by the Word of God. And during our tour, she began to quote large passages from the book of Corinthians and from the letters. And she would quote and quote and quote by memory. Here, a living example of a woman who was an atheist, but her brain was rewired. Her brain was transformed by the living Word of God. You know, her experience is best described in 2 Corinthians chapter 5, verse 17. Take your Bible and turn to it, please. 2 Corinthians chapter 5, verse 17. I've seen this text in a new way recently, and I want to share with you some deeper insights into this passage of Scripture. Often there are passages of Scripture that we read, and we read them again and again and again. We turn them over in our mind. We contemplate them. We meditate upon them. We think we understand them. But then God speaks to us through His Holy Spirit. There are new insights in the Word. 2 Corinthians chapter 5, verse 17. Therefore, if anyone is in Christ, he is a new creation. The old King James says a new creature. New creation is much better translation. Old things have passed away. Behold, all things have become new. Now, I want you to notice the expression, a new creation.
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1: As we contemplate God's character, meditate upon God's Word, as the Holy Spirit creates new pathways in our brain, our inclinations, our desires, and our longings change. The all-powerful God of creation transforms our mind. And this is exactly what the Bible means. We become the new creation. the God that spoke worlds into existence, the God that hung worlds in space, the God that spoke galaxies into being by the breath of his mouth, by his very word, transforms our minds. I want you to think about this. He is the all-powerful God. He spoke and worlds came into existence. He spoke and sun, moon, and stars appeared. He spoke and the earth was carpeted with living green. He spoke and flowers blossomed and trees gave forth their fruit in lush splendor. God spoke

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5: It says the starving time was the winter of 1609 to 1610, when food shortages fractured leadership at Jamestown and a siege by the Powhatan Indian warriors killed two-thirds of the colonists at James Fort. And so two-thirds of the colonists were killed by this Indian tribe, and there was a severe winter during that winter of 1609 and 1610. It goes on and says this: starvation weakened the colonists and led to sicknesses such as dysentery and typhoid. The colonists ate shoe leather and butchered seven horses brought them from England the summer before on this ill-fated fleet. George Percy wrote, "Then having fed on the horses and other beasts as long as they lasted, we were glad to make shift with vermin as dogs, cats, and mice." So they moved. They just kind of like, well, you know what? The horses are good. We ate all the cattle we could. Now we're out of food. Now it's time to eat Champ and and Trigger and we got a couple mice running around here too. You know what I mean? Let's roast them and eat them. So they ate all the vermin. There were charges, and there's rumors here, of even cannibalism. Starving settlers dug up dead corpses out of graves to eat them, and others licked up the blood which had fallen from their weak fellows. Jamestown Rediscovery archaeologists in 2012 uncovered the first forensic evidence of survival cannibalism in a European colony in North America. Man, we got great stories, man. Came over here for religious freedom, you know what I mean? Wanted to serve God, you know, wanted to worship him or whatever. But when the rubber met the road, civilized folks will resort to things that we say is untenable in our minds. But when we find ourselves in desperate situations, some of us will do ungodly things to save our own skin. That's Israel. Israel finds itself, wait a minute now, they were just raiding us. We gave them a great feast. You know, we sent them back. We were at peace with all the local warriors or whatever. But now the king says, that's not good enough for me. I am going to surround your city so much until I starve you out. There is nowhere for you to go. And it's gotten to the point where now they're even eating their own children. Has it gotten that bad in your life? I mean, we've had some tough times in our life, but has it ever gotten to the point where we are even now starting to, the idea of killing and eating our own offspring? But that's where they find themselves. And so I want you to picture that. I want you to understand that as we go through the next part of this passage, because it's not just like, oh, they had a little bit of trouble. They are in desperate situations right here. And the king, who is a Baal worshiper, is saying, well, where's the Lord? You guys say that you serve the Lord. You say that the Lord is the God of everything. Where is he in this circumstance? What do you want from me? Well, verse 30. It says, when the king heard the words of the woman, he tore his clothes. Now he was passing by on the wall, and the people looked, and behold, he had sackcloth beneath on his body. Then he said, may God do so to me and more also, if the head of Elisha, the son of Shaphat, remains on him today. And see, one of the things that this passage doesn't tell us, but we can surmise, is this. Is that Elijah probably told the king that there is going to be great famine. There is going to be problems. You are going to have to suffer the results of your idolatry. And so, therefore, you need to repent. And the king says, well, you know what? I think that's a pretty good idea. Elijah, a lot of the stuff you say comes true. I see it came true with blinding those guys and sending them back and everything. So, okay, I'm going to go through the motions of repenting. Now, why do I say the motions of repenting? Because he's up on the wall that surrounds Jerusalem or protects Jerusalem, which is a wide wall. It's about 5 feet wide, so you can walk on it. And so the king is walking. And so, of course, he looks down. That's where he sees these two women or whatever. And he's walking down. And the people who are looking up, they're able to look up under his robe, and they see that he is wearing sackcloth, which means that he is going through the motions of repenting. And that, well, they can see my sackcloth. They can observe it. I want to make sure that they are able to see that I am going through repentance here. And the fact I'm going through repentance and the Lord doesn't seem to be delivering, it is on him. See, you know, people are religious, man. They go through the motions of being repentant. They go through the rituals, but their heart is not really there. And what happens is when they go through the process and then it doesn't work out for them, they are distraught over the outcome. Distraught over the outcome. Have you ever been to a funeral where somebody accepts Jesus at a young age? Only been in church 2 times in their life, was wild, raised wayward kids, and then now everybody just losing their mind at the funeral, people trying to crawl into the casket with them, and it's just pandemonium. At the time where they need the Lord the most, because they have not really cultivated a relationship with him, when the tough times come, There is really no one that they can lean upon. And so the king of Israel finds himself in the same situation. He's like, it's Elijah's fault. And if his head is still on his body by this time tomorrow, may the same happen to me. It's amazing when we don't cultivate that relationship. We go through the motions. We go through the rituals. We may appear to other people that we have our act together and are godly, but the truth is our hearts are far from God. Let me tell you, the best way to be able to handle the tough times in life is to make sure that you have a real relationship with God during the good times. That you are walking with him and you learn to hear his voice and you learn to know his direction and you sense his care so that when the bottom seems to fall out, when it seems like there is no way out, we can still rely on him. Well, verse 32. As the king is losing his mind and has decided, no doubt he is distraught about what is taking place. Even he himself is repelled about what he has just heard. And rather than crying out to God about it, rather than crying out to the Lord about it, he wants to strike out at Elijah. But verse 32, praise the Lord that Elijah has this relationship with the Lord. It says, now Elijah was sitting in his house and the elders were sitting with him. And the king sent a man from his presence. But before the messenger came to him, he said to the elders, do you see how this son of a murderer has sent to take away my head? Look, when the messenger comes, shut the door and hold the door shut against him. Is it not the sound of his master's feet behind him? While he was still talking with them, behold, the messenger came down to him, and he said, behold, this evil is from the Lord. Why should I wait for the Lord any longer? So, King Joram gets a messenger and an assassin. He says, I want you to go to Elijah's house, and I want you to go there as if you are bringing a message, as if you maybe want to ask him a question. And when he opens that door, I want you to take his head off. But God tells Elijah what's going on. He got his boys around him. He says, hey, you know, hey, somebody, you know, he's about to send somebody right now. Brothers, hold the door closed, okay? Okay, hold the door closed, and not only that, the king is not too far behind him because the king wants to come and see Elijah's head severed from his body. The king has it all set up, but the only problem is that God has alerted Elijah to what's happening, and Elijah is ready for the foolishness. You know, I'm amazed at how people attack God's people because they can't attack God. He can't do anything to the Lord. But he is going to take out God's messenger. Ill-placed anger. But, you know, Elijah could have been taken out, man. He could have. But he wasn't. You know, four of us this past week, we went to Lansing for security in worship, houses of worship to get training of how to protect our church against people who would want to come in and do us harm. You know, maybe somebody wants to take me out because they didn't like the message. They thought that maybe the message was prepared against them, and so they mad and they want to come and they want to take me out. Maybe somebody here is having a bad marital relationship, and so the estranged party wants to come in and wants to take out his wife or take out a son or take out somebody else who is in the family. Everybody else is just collateral damage. Maybe just somebody doesn't like Christianity, wants to come in and wants to throw a grenade in the sanctuary and kill as many people as they can. Or maybe somebody just had a bad day. And they want to take their life, but they want to take a few people along with them, and this is a soft spot. You know, one of the things that kind of got my attention when we were there is the guy was talking about how many deadly force attacks have happened in churches since 1999. Do you know over 1,600 and some deadly force attacks have happened in churches just like this on Sunday morning? And over 450 people have been killed as a result of those deadly force attacks. And it's amazing. Little babies from 3 years old, old people 73 years old. I mean, people are just killed because people are mad. They are mad at God. They're mad at how the churches run. They're mad at what the church believes. They are mad because you live in God. They're mad because you think that you are better than them. And people want to take out people who reflect godliness. This king of Aram is the same way. He wanted to take out Elisha because Elisha was the bearer of the bad news. He could have repented. He could have sincerely repented. And maybe God would have relented on what was coming, but instead he just went through the motions. Well, I told people downstairs when we was praying, I said, you know what, my first 4 points is downer, downer, downer, even more downer. You know what I mean? I said, but the fifth point hopefully helps you to see that God is still in the midst of it. There's no way out of this situation for them, no way out unless God intervenes. And so this is where the beginning of chapter 7 begins, verses 1 and 2, where now we begin to see in the midst of a situation that it seems like there's absolutely no way out, there is still hope in the midst of this adversity. 2 Kings chapter 7, verse 1 and 2 says this, "Then Elijah said to him through the door, 'Listen to the word of the Lord. Thus says the Lord, tomorrow about this time, a measure of fine flour will be sold for a shekel, and 2 measures of barley for a shekel in the gate of Samaria.' The royal officer on whose hand the king was leaning answered the man of God and said, 'Behold, if the Lord should make the windows of heaven, if the Lord should make windows in heaven, should this thing be?' Then he said," this is Elijah responding, "'Behold, you will see it with your own eyes, but get this, dude, but you will not eat any of it.'" In other words, this guy, you know, he's doubting what the Lord can do. And Elijah said, "Oh, well, you'll see it with your own eyes, but you won't be able to taste it because God's going to take you out because you are a person of disbelief." But here it is right here. The king said, "Hey, Elijah's head should be severed from his body tomorrow, or let worse happen to me." But actually what's going to happen the next day is this, that God is going to relieve the famine. In other words, now food is going to begin flowing in the city. That seems impossible. Matter of fact, if I were the king's right hand man, I might say the same thing. Do you see all these people surrounding Samaria? Do you see that people are eating their offspring? Do you see that we have nothing at the wine press? We have nothing on the threshing floor? Do you see what's going on? Are you out of your mind? But Elisha trusts God, and he sees something that they don't see. He knows something that they don't know. And as believers in Jesus Christ, no matter what the circumstances look like, we should be able to see beyond the circumstances. You know, I've never been in the military, and I don't know, if I would have been drafted, I would have went. I wouldn't have been a conscientious objector, but by the time it got to us, the draft was eliminated. But, you know, the one thing I always thought was cool about the military is those night vision goggles. You know, I just wanted to go so I can get some goggles, man. You know, and so I went out on the web, and I was trying to figure, you know, if I could buy some night vision goggles. And, you know, I don't, at the time when I went out there, you couldn't buy it. It was like military grade stuff. You could get this fake stuff, but you couldn't get the real deal. But, you know, I want them, man. They you know, you look through them, it's what I understand. It's like this green color. And you see those movies, man, where people are moving and you can't see it with the real eye, but you put on those goggles and you can see. Matter of fact, I even looked at how they operate. They got two different sets. One operates on infrared. It's able to use infrared light that the natural eye can't pick up, but it picks it up. And so you see just like it's daytime. And then they got the other type that works off of thermal imaging. In other words, it can see the heat in your body. So it makes out a figure, and so therefore you can see it as well. And I thought, man, that'd be so cool, man, especially when I lived in the hood, man. You know what I mean? Because I'm thinking, man, when you come there, hey, I can see you, pap, to take you off, you know what I mean? So I wanted some of them goggles really bad, right? Never got none, but I'm sure some of y'all can get some off the dark market, you know what I mean? Just drop them at my desk. Don't tell me how you got them, you know what I mean? But you know, I always thought, man, that would be cool to have. But I think that's what we as believers have. We have the ability to see the things that the world cannot see. We have the ability to see what God is doing in the midst of adversity. And the closer we are to God, the more tied in we are to God. Just like Elisha, God let him know what was going on because of his close walk with the Lord. He wasn't panicking like everybody else. He knew what God would do. I don't know where you are right now in your walk with the Lord. I don't know where you are in your circumstances. I don't know if things seem promising or things seem to be adverse. But I would say this, that even when it seems like there is no way out, even when it seems like there is no hope, there is always hope for those of us who are in Jesus Christ. So the question is, do we know Jesus Christ? Is he our Savior? Are we developing a relationship with him? If so, then no circumstance is beyond or without great hope. Father God, we thank you for who you are. Lord, even though it doesn't seem like there's a whole lot of good in the beginning of this story, we thank you that Elisha can see your hand in the midst of adversity. Lord, I would guess that none of us have ever been in a situation where it came to the point where we had to make a decision as tough as some of these women in that day, or even the first settlers at Jamestown. So, Lord, I know it's so easy for us who are centuries removed from these circumstances to say that we would never even consider those things. But, Lord, we know that when we're in the midst of those circumstances and the reality hits us, we know that our evil, wicked hearts will do things that we never thought that we would do. That is, Lord, unless our eyes are on you. Lord, we ask that no matter what we go through, no matter what circumstances we find ourselves in, no matter what the world is doing or saying, that our eyes and our heart will always and ever be tuned in to you. Lord, we thank you for this truth, and we ask your blessings upon us as we leave this place. It's in Christ's name we pray. Amen. Amen. Let's give the Lord a hand clap of praise. You know, I'm always amazed because, you know, we love to preach the hallelujah passages of Scripture. You know, that's cool. But the reality is that the Bible is not all hallelujah passages. Sometimes it is dealing with situations like what's going on there. Once again, I cannot even fathom, cannot even imagine, ask that God would never put me or you in any type of circumstance that it would even remotely reflect what Israel had to go through. But the truth is, Israel brought it upon themselves because of their disobedience to God, to the Lord. No doubt this is the Lord disciplining him, those he loves. And the Lord's discipline sometimes is tough. But when he disciplines us, do we truly repent or do we just go through the motions? And the King of Israel, although wearing sackcloth, was really just going through the motions. So let's not go through the motions in our life. Let's sincerely walk with him.
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7: Today, expect a mix of sun and clouds with a high of 76. Tonight, anticipate periods of rain, possibly heavy at times, with a low of 59. Keep an eye out for potential flooding in the area. I'm meteorologist Jason Caterina on Faith Talk 1500 and 101.5 FM, online at faithtalkdetroit.com.
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0: Welcome to the Reform Witness Hour, a radio and internet ministry of the Protestant Reformed Churches that boldly and plainly declares the Reformed and biblical gospel of God's sovereign particular grace for sinners in and through Jesus Christ, God's Son, the Savior. We warmly welcome you to our program today. We pray that you will be blessed in the hearing of the gospel by the work of God's Holy Spirit. Dear Reformed Witness Hour listeners, on today's broadcast, Reverend Aud Sprinsma continues his theme of missions this month as he brings us a message from the glorious 40th chapter of Isaiah. We might again express surprise that a message on the church's calling in missions would come from an Old Testament passage. Wasn't the gospel restricted to the nation of Israel and to the Jews in the Old Testament, we might ask? Yes, for the most part it was, and yet not exclusively. For even in the Old Testament, God revealed from earliest times that the gospel of His Son would be for all nations and peoples. And He even began to gather a few Gentiles here and there and bring them into His church. Reverend Sprinsma will show us the truth of that from Isaiah 40 verse 9 today. So let's get our Bibles open to that passage and listen as Pastor Sprinsma speaks on, O Zion, that bringest good tidings.
1: The Word of God comes to us today from Isaiah chapter 40, verse 9. O Zion, that bringest good tidings, get thee up into the high mountain. O Jerusalem, that bringest good tidings, lift up thy voice with strength, lift it up. Be not afraid. Say unto the cities of Judah, behold your God. When this charge comes, God comes to Isaiah. There's a voice that says, cry. And Isaiah says, what shall I cry? All flesh is grass, and all the goodliness thereof is as the flower of the field. The grass withers, the flower fades, because the Spirit of the Lord bloweth upon it. Surely the people is grass. The grass withereth, the flower fadeth, but the word of our God shall stand forever. The church's calling is to bring the word of God. It is a message that proclaims redemption and salvation, something impossible for us, but there is salvation for all of God's people. We know that because the word of our God shall stand forever. Zion, the church, can be certain that the Lord will redeem his people. Isaiah speaks those predictive words to Israel when they are going to be taken into captivity, and he sees into the future. And chapter 40 begins with those beautiful words, comfort ye, my people, says your God. We must in faith proclaim the message to Zion's children. We must be the bearers of good tidings to Zion's children, wherever they're found. So that's my theme, O Zion that bringest good tidings. Notice what is proclaimed, who proclaims it, and then thirdly, how it is to be proclaimed. Our text speaks of good tidings. We read, O thou that bringest good tidings, the gospel. They bring comfort to the heart. They bring rejoicing in the midst of misery and trouble. Now, the necessity of bringing good tidings presupposes that there is a sort of difficulty. The people need comfort. It was necessary because Judah would go into Babylon. And Judah being in Babylon would be a type of the church today as she is in the world. It is a world opposed to God and therefore opposed to the church, seeking to destroy her. The world has no regard for God. The world has no interest in beholding God. The world in its advertisements instead says, behold this car. It will make you happy. Behold this product. Behold this restaurant. Behold this kind of clothing. Behold this kind of immorality. Yes, it is in this sinful society that it is necessary to proclaim the words, "Behold God." A second reason for the necessity is that Judah will go into Babylon because of her own sin and idolatry. You see, God's people by nature are prone to forsake God. There's so many temptations. We're so busy in earthly things that we don't take time to contemplate God, to pray to Him, to read His Word. So that while we confess God with our lips, with our hearts, we do not think about Him. Behold your God. There's a third reason for the necessity of bringing this good news. There's fear in God's people. Judah in Babylon was afraid of being in that wicked city. We are afraid of being in the wicked world. What will they do to us? There's a fear of God in Babylon by God's people because of their own sin and idolatry. Is God going to destroy us? Is God against us? Will He cause His face to shine no more? What can rejoice or comfort our hearts in such a situation? And the answer is, there is redemption, there is salvation, there is deliverance, there is life. There is the comfort with the tidings of redemption out of the world, deliverance out of suffering and misery of sin and death, the wonderful inheritance of heavenly, perfect, and everlasting salvation and life. The summary of the glad tidings is, behold your God. What a proclamation. Not man. It is not a message about God and man. Behold your God. God alone. The proclamation is theocentric. As we form churches, we are thankful for Luther, who brought Christ-centered preaching back into the church. We are thankful for John Calvin, who had theocentric preaching. Behold, stop, listen, give attention, actively behold your God. You see, you and I are created not to be happy, but to behold and to love and to glorify God. Behold your God. How beautifully chapter 10 of Isaiah, or chapter 40 of Isaiah, brings forth our mighty God. Verse 10, He is the mighty one. Behold, the Lord God will come with a strong hand, and His arm shall rule for Him, and His reward is with Him, and His work before Him. He is the transcendent one, so that we read in verse 12 and 13, Who hath measured the waters in the hollow of His hand, and meted out heaven with a span, and comprehended the dust of the earth in a measure, and weighed the mountains in scales and the hills in a balance? Who hath directed the Spirit of the Lord, or being His counselor hath taught Him? He is the all-knowing and wise God, verse 14, with whom took He counsel? And who instructed Him? Who taught Him in the path of judgment? Who taught Him knowledge and showed to Him the way of understanding? Oh, behold God, He is the uncomparable one. Verse 18, to whom then will you liken God? Or what likeness will you compare unto Him? He is the caring and tender one. We read in verse 11, He shall feed His flock like a shepherd. He shall gather the lambs with His arm and carry them in His bosom, and shall gently lead those that are with young. There especially our God is revealed, isn't He, in our Lord Jesus Christ, the Good Shepherd. And now the message to be proclaimed is, behold your God. It's not merely that there is a God, but He is your God by sovereign election, where He says, I am your God and you are my sons and daughters. Not because we chose Him, not because we acknowledged Him, but He is your God. The origin is in His eternal counsel or good pleasure. Sovereign election. What a unique relationship of eternal love. He loved you before the foundations of the earth out of his pure sovereign grace. Your God speaks of a gracious covenant, friendship and fellowship with God in Christ Jesus. Your God speaks of his purchase of you, a costly purchase, his own beloved Son. Behold, your God, he's yours. How personal that is. The gospel, good tidings. He comes not to destroy, but to deliver and to save. He is the God of your salvation. Isaiah must get up into the mountain of God's revelation of himself. Get up into the high mountain, Mount Zion. Even like Moses climbed Mount Sinai, where God revealed himself and his law to Israel. So now Isaiah must get into the high mountain of Mount Zion. Receive God's revelation of himself in his names, in his attributes, in his works. Shall he not redeem and deliver his people out of Babylon? Shall he not redeem and deliver his people out of power and guilt of sin, out of corruption, out of their suffering and death? Shall he not bring us into the everlasting glory of the new Jerusalem? And the answer is, he surely will. That is the joyful message for the elect sinner. God is pleased to set himself forth, to present himself, to reveal himself in his beloved Son, Jesus Christ. So the proclamation is about God, and the proclamation is of God. It's God's word about himself. Always God manifests himself to his people and says, behold your God. How he did that to Adam and Eve before their fall, and how he did it after they fell into sin and they were hiding and God sought them out. Behold your God. To Noah and his family living in a wicked world, he says, I'm going to save you by means of the waters of the flood. Behold your God. To Abraham, he says, I'm going to show you a new land. Behold your God. And when his hand is raised in order to sacrifice his son Isaac, his hand is stopped, and there is a provision given, a ram in a thicket. Behold your God. And there on Mount Sinai, when God spoke and there was thunder and lightning, behold your God. And beloved, especially in the birth, the suffering, the death of the cross, the resurrection and the ascension of Jesus Christ into heaven, behold your God. So in the deepest sense, in the preaching of the gospel, behold your God in Christ Jesus, your Savior. Behold him. Look at him. Pay attention, contemplate, embrace, worship, live in and live for Jesus Christ. Behold your God in the face of your crucified Savior. Now, who is commanded to proclaim those good tidings? In our text, it is Zion. It is Jerusalem. O Zion that bringeth good tidings, O Jerusalem that bringeth good tidings. Zion in the Old Testament, or Jerusalem, is that mountain where God has his throne, and there is the throne of David. There is the temple where the Ark of the Covenant and the mercy seat, where sacrifices were made, where God was pleased to dwell with his people. Jerusalem is the city of God because Zion is at the center of it. Those are Old Testament types of the New Testament church. The literal place called Jerusalem no longer is important. It is the church that brings, that must bring the word of her God. The church speaks by Christ, by the Spirit of Christ, by the Word of Christ. The church must hear Christ, who speaks through the ministry of the Word and by His Spirit. Even as we read in the Old Testament that they saw Christ from afar. So centrally, the messenger, the one proclaiming, is Jesus Christ Himself. The church is Christ's word in Scripture. Christ proclaims out of heaven to all the cities of Judah the joyful message of salvation. Behold your God. The Church Institute, in her office of the ministry of the word, ministers and missionaries. But the church also in the office of believer, each one of us, giving a testimony of the hope that is within us. Christ is proclaiming his gospel. What a glorious calling the church has. What glad tidings we have to bring. Jehovah God is coming to save, to deliver, to give life. Yes, behold your God in his Son, Jesus Christ, the Good Shepherd, who feeds his flock, who gathers the lamb with his strong hands and arms, who carries them in his bosom, and gently leads those with the young. That's why the proclamation of the church is so powerful and effective. It's God's word. We must diligently listen and hear the word of Christ that is preached, because it is good tidings of great joy. We hear the voice of Jesus Christ himself. O Zion, that bringest good tidings. O Jerusalem, that bringest good tidings. Say unto the cities of Judah, behold thy God. How are those tidings to be proclaimed? Not with a well-meant offer. The church must not say, God would like to save you if only you are willing. It is a command. Behold your God. Repent and believe. Bow down before God and acknowledge him as God alone. That message must be proclaimed. It must be preached. Christ set forth, the God of your salvation. Behold him. The church must herald that good news. That means we speak with a message that God himself gives. There are several things that we can say about that preaching or that proclamation. First of all, it must be spoken. In our text, lift up your voice. Say to the cities of Judah, behold your God. The tongue must be used. Not Jesus films, not dramas, not songs, not dance. But the Bible says, say unto the cities of Judah. That is not popular today in many churches, where the preaching is replaced with all kinds of things to entertain the people. If you belong to such a church that is replacing the preaching with dances, with songs, with films, you need to speak to your elders, or you need to find a church where there is the proper preaching of the word. The gospel must be preached. We read in Romans 10, verses 14 and 15, how shall they believe on him whom they have not heard? And how shall they hear without a preacher? How beautiful are the feet of them that preach the gospel of peace and bring glad tidings of good things. God is pleased to save by the foolishness of preaching. And it's called foolishness, not because it is that, but because it's seen by many to be that. So the word must be preached. Second of all, we must speak it with dignity. We read in our passage, get thee up into a high mountain. It is the high mountain of God's own revelation of himself. And so the preaching must be a lofty delivery, not using ordinary speech or street speech or jokes, but heavenly speech, mountaintop speech. Thirdly, that word must be brought with fervor, with passion, with excitement, with energy. Notice the passage. Lift up your voice with strength. When you've been on that mountaintop, when Moses went up to the mountain and he talked with God, he came down with his face glowing with the glory of God. If the preaching in your church is cold or lifeless or dry, then the minister has not been in his study up in the high mountain, has not seen God, your God, in his virtues or works. For if your pastor has beheld God in his pastor, in his study, then he will lift up his voice with strength, with excitement, with energy. Fourthly, that word has to be brought with boldness. Again, our text, lift it up, be not afraid. And that is said twice, it's repeated. Don't be afraid, don't doubt. Don't be afraid of what you bring when those around us hate and oppose it and will try to silence it. Don't be afraid to bring the word of God when there are those critics in the pew who always think they could say it better. Be bold. Raise up your voice so that all may hear. Not an unsure voice, but declare the word of God in a clear, firm, and positive voice. Behold your God. Fifthly, that word must be proclaimed far and wide so that all will know that there is a God in heaven. It must be brought, as the canons say, promiscuously, that is, in a world that hates God, to a church that by nature is sinful, weak, and afraid. What comfort! What comfort to God's elect saints! Behold your God, who forgives you your sins, who delivers you from the bondage of sin, who will bring you into a glorious inheritance. O Zion, that bringest good tidings! O Jerusalem, that bringest good tidings! Lift up thy voice with strength, lift it up, be not afraid. Say unto the cities of Judah, behold your God. Amen. Father in heaven, we're thankful for thy precious word. We're thankful that it is good tidings. We're thankful for the gospel of Jesus Christ, that he suffered and died in our place so that we might have life. Bless, O Lord, the preaching of the gospel each Sunday as it goes forth. Amen.
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2: 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The PRCA is dedicated to the proclamation of the truth of Scripture concerning God, His kingdom, and the salvation of His people, based on the fundamental principle of the absolute sovereignty of God. The PRCA stand in the tradition of the Protestant Reformation of the 16th century, and have as their creeds the three forms of unity, namely, the Belgic Confession, the Heidelberg Catechism, and the Canons of Dort. And we believe that the truth of Scripture is accurately and thoroughly summarized in these creeds. The PRCA have congregations in various places throughout the United States and Canada. 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
0: It is our prayer that you will return here next week for another sound, Reformed gospel message from God's holy word. 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
5: 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Right? 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
6: You must come to Him with a contrite spirit. You need His forgiveness, and you know that forgiveness always comes through the blood of Jesus Christ. The moment you're willing to ask with a contrite spirit and receive it, you are forgiven. That means that God no longer holds you guilty of that. But that does not mean that your confession has erased all the consequences, because the nature of sin is such, you can erase all the consequences of it.
7: It's common for people to make the wrong assumption about forgiveness from God, thinking it means He also erases the consequences of their actions. Today on In Touch, the teaching ministry of Dr. Charles Stanley, we'll continue our study of 2 Samuel, looking at the way David's sin with Bathsheba impacted his whole life. Stay with us for a practical lesson about the continuing consequences of our conduct as In Touch continues.
6: 2 Samuel chapter 12, and I want us to read only a portion of chapter 12 here, because I want to take us through chapter 12 all the way through chapter 18 in discussing the consequences of his conduct. You recall in chapter 11 that David had reached the pinnacle of his ministry. He had been a king for 20 years in the nation of Israel. Been through all kinds of difficulties and heartaches, but triumphed over all of them. And in a moment of weakness, he saw Bathsheba taking a bath. He called her to himself. He went to bed with her, as the modern day lingo would say. And as a result, that was the beginning of a long period of heartache and consequences. And I want to say to you this evening, here is the most perfect example of the cost of one violation of God's principles. And no man ever paid such a price for one night's pleasure as David paid. It ought to be a lesson and a challenge and a warning to every single one of us that instant pleasure brings continuing consequences for our sin. So the 11th chapter gives an account of that. And then the 12th chapter begins, and the Lord sent Nathan unto David. And he came to him and said unto him, there were two men in one city, the one rich and the other poor. The rich man had exceedingly many flocks and herds, and so he gave him a parable of how one man took advantage of another one. And so when he came to the end of that parable, David was so angry, he said the man ought to be killed. And as a result, of course, of the parable, the scripture says in verse 7, and Nathan said to David, David, thou art the man. Thus saith the Lord God of Israel, I anointed thee king over Israel, and I delivered thee out of the hand of Saul. I gave thee thy master's house and thy master's wives unto thy bosom, and gave thee the house of Israel and of Judah. And if that had been too little, I would moreover have given unto thee such things, that is, just about anything you wanted. Wherefore hast thou despised the commandment of the Lord to do evil in his sight? Thou hast killed Uriah the Hittite with the sword. You've taken his wife to be thy wife. You've slain him with the sword of the children of Ammon. Now therefore the sword shall never depart from thine house, because thou hast despised me and hast taken the wife of Uriah the Hittite to be thy wife. Thus saith the Lord, behold, I will raise up evil against thee out of thine own house. I will take thy wives before thine eyes and give them unto thy neighbor, and he shall lie with thy wives in the sight of this son. But thou did it secretly, but I will do this thing before all Israel and before the sun. He fulfilled that promise absolutely and exactly and precisely, and I want to show you tonight. And David said to Nathan, I have sinned against the Lord. And Nathan said to David, the Lord also hath put away thy sin. Thou shalt not die. Howbeit, because by this deed thou hast given great occasion to the enemies of the Lord to blaspheme, the child also that is born unto thee shall surely die. Now, in reality, David's primary sin was the sin of adultery with Bathsheba. Everything else that happened to him as a result of that. But the second thing he did, of course, was he had Uriah, Bathsheba's husband, killed in battle. And then out of a covetous heart, he took Bathsheba to be his wife. What happened as a result? What are the consequences of David's sin? So what I want to do is to take you through chapter 11 through 18 momentarily, and then come back to look at the principles that you and I need to examine here. All right, first of all, what was the first consequence of David's sin against Bathsheba? Well, the first thing was that Bathsheba became pregnant. And you can only hide that for a little while. Nobody knew what was happening, and yet she became pregnant, and she sent the word, the scripture says, in the chapter 11. She told David in verse 5, she said, I am with child. So that's the first consequence that he had to face. The second consequence he had to face was in chapter 12, in verse 7, when Nathan the prophet, God's prophet, who had been a prophet and who had been a counselor to David's, came to him and gave him this parable about the man with the lamb. And he said to David, David, you are the man. Thou art the man. So the second consequence was that God's prophet exposed David's sin to David, and it didn't take that long to permeate the whole household of David. The third consequence of his sin, Nathan told him what that consequence would be. He says, your enemies are going to blaspheme your God. When the enemies of Israel hear about this, that the king has committed adultery and has had the husband of the woman killed in battle, what are they going to do? But they are going to encourage themselves against the nation of Israel. The fourth thing that happens here in chapter 12 is that the baby dies. In verse 18, the child died. Then the next thing that happens, and here's where David sins begin to catch up with him exactly as he committed them. Chapter 13 says, if you'll notice in verse 1, it came to pass after this that Absalom, who was David's son, the son of David, had a fair sister whose name was Tamar, and Amnon, the son of David, loved her. So Amnon wants Tamar. And so he doesn't know how to work that out. So one of his friends, in verse 3, Jonadab was his name, a very subtle man. He said, look, here's what you do. You play like you're sick. Ask her to bring you some food and minister to you. And when you do, then you commit immorality with her. So he works all of this out. And the scripture says in verse 14 that he forced her, or he raped his half-sister or part-sister, one of David's children. Well, is this not exactly what David had done to Bathsheba? He took her unto himself, and he went to bed with her. Whether she wanted to or not, the scripture does not say, but he forced her. He had the right to do it in his own eyes because he was king and the king was sovereign. But David knew that he was also subject to Almighty God, who looked upon that not only as being displeasing to God, but a sinful act against God. But here's David's son doing the very same thing that David had done. All right, the result of that, the next thing that happens is in chapter 13, again, David's consequence coming back to him. Absalom plotted to kill Amnon. He told his servants, he said, now, we're going to get the king's servants together, and we're going to get them drunk. And he says, when I give you the word, you kill Amnon. Verse 28 of chapter 13. Absalom had commanded his servants, saying, mark ye now, when Amnon's heart is merry with wine, when I say to you, smite Amnon, then kill him. Fear not, have not I commanded you to be courageous and to be valiant? So he kills him. As a result of that, in chapter 14, Absalom flees for his life. And he leaves Jerusalem, but then he finally comes back, but he's not able to see King David for 2 years. In the 14th chapter, in the 28th verse, so Absalom dwelt 2 full years in Jerusalem and saw not the king's face because he was responsible for killing Amnon. The next thing that happens is in chapter 15 is that Absalom becomes a little tired of being separated from the king, so he starts a rebellion. And he rebels against his own father, divides the nation of Israel, and the people begin to follow him. Verse 13 of chapter 15, and there came a message to David saying, the hearts of the men of Israel are after Absalom. And so, as a result of that, the next thing that happens in chapter 15, David is forced to flee Jerusalem for his life. Here he was the king, and all of a sudden his son has caused the rebellion, and now he's having to flee for his life. Well, the next thing that happens here, if you'll notice in chapter 16, verse 21, says, and then said Absalom to Ahithophel, give counsel among you what we shall do. And Ahithophel is one of his counselors along with some other people here. And Ahithophel said unto Absalom, go in unto thy father's concubines, the 10 that he left back there at his household, which he's left to keep the house, and all Israel shall hear that you are abhorred by your father. Then shall the hands of all that are with thee be strong. So here's what they did. They spread Absalom a tent upon the top of the house, and Absalom went in and committed adultery with his father's concubines in the sight of all Israel. And that's exactly what God said through Nathan was going to happen to him. Now, this is one night of pleasure. He's had to kill one man to cover up for it. The baby died. And then, like dominoes, 1, 2, 3, right down the line, everywhere David turns, he finds himself suffering from the consequence of one sin. Then the scripture says in chapter 17, moreover, Ahithophel said to Absalom, let me now choose out 12,000 men, and I will rise and pursue after David this night. I will come upon him while he is weary and weak-handed, and will make him afraid, and all the people that are with him shall flee, and I will smite the king. That is, Ahithophel says, if you'll give me 12,000 men, I'll trace your father, David, down. I'll find him in a weak moment. I will kill him. David got word of what was happening, and so the scripture says that Joab, who has been his right-hand man through all these years and years of fighting against Saul, and now he's been a king for 20 years, Joab heard about it. So as a result of Absalom agreeing and sending Ahithophel and his troops, the troops of David and the troops of Ahithophel began battle. And the scripture says that Absalom had long hair. He was galloping through the forest, and his hair caught in a limb, jerked him off his horse, and there he was hanging, and he couldn't get down. Nothing he could do about it. So someone came and told Joab, he said, Absalom has been caught by his hair, he's hanging, and he's helpless. The messenger said, but I wouldn't dare touch him. Joab said, tell me where he is. And so the scripture says that they told him, and verse 14 of chapter 18 said, then Joab said, I may not tarry thus with thee. And he took three darts or three javelins, and he thrust them through the heart of Absalom while he was yet alive in the midst of the oak. But you see, David couldn't say a whole lot about that, because isn't that exactly what he did to Uriah? Only he had somebody else to do his dirty work for him. So I've listed for you 12 consequences of one night's pleasure. And the Bible says, be sure your sin will do what? Will find you out. Friend, if you think you're going to sin against God and get away with it, you couldn't be further from the truth. There is no way. You say, yeah, but you know, I've done some things that nobody's heard about. You haven't heard the rest of the sermon. Because there is absolutely no way to escape disobedience and violation of God's word. And when I look to see the kind of immorality that has taken this country, and people are saying, well, you know, after all, what consequences are there? We don't see any consequences. They're all over the place, and they're multiplying every day. Now, there are lots of questions that rise as a result of the title of this message, and that is the continuing consequences of our conduct. Now, our conduct can be good. And when our conduct is good, the consequences will be good. You could take almost all of these things and turn around for something good. But I'm giving this as a warning, not necessarily as an encouragement, but a warning. So I want to give you 7 statements. I want you to write them all down. Every single one of them is important. And Dad, I want you to get them down and teach them to your children. If you'll take this passage and rivet this truth into your kids' minds. At first they'll say, oh, Dad, you know, you must think I'm going out and get myself in trouble. No, son, I'm going to tell you this so you won't do it. Not because I think you're going to, but because I don't want you to. I want to give you an honest, fair, biblical warning of the consequences of sin. And listen, it's bad to sin whether you're 15, 25, 45, 60, or 75, but there's some things when you become involved in at an early age, it'll wreck your whole life. All right, now let's think about something so you won't get confused now. Let's look at the background for a moment. We're talking about one man's sin. We're talking about the consequences of that sin. Now listen, all sin is not alike. All sin won't have 12 consequences. Some of them will have more than that. And I want you to listen carefully, so because you're going to have 2 or 3 questions that I'm going to answer in these 7 statements. So I want you to write them down, and then let's discuss them. All right, the first one is this. That the continuing consequences of our sin, and if you want to abbreviate that after the first statement, CCS, the continuing consequences of our sin is a biblical principle. You cannot avoid it, and you cannot escape it, and I want to show you why I want to say that strongly in a moment. But if you recall in Galatians chapter 6, and beginning in verse 7, he says, be not deceived. Now watch that. Be not deceived. This world is totally deceived. If you think because nobody knows about your sin that you've gotten away with it, you are deceived. If you think because you've committed the same thing 3, 4, 5, 6, 7, 8, 9, 10 times, and it looks like you're not suffering, and you think you've gotten away with it, you are deceived. Be not deceived, God is not mocked, because a man who thinks he's getting away with sin is mocking God. God, you said I couldn't, but ha, ha, ha, yes, I did. Nobody knows about it but me, and nobody's suffering. I've gotten away with it. He says, if you think you've gotten away with sin, he says, God is not mocked. You are deceived, for whatsoever a man soweth, that shall he, what? Reap. Now let me give you my little 3 points on that I give you all the time. Maybe you can remember it. We reap what? We reap what we sow, what? More than we sow, and what? Later than we sow. And is not that exactly true of David? He reaped what he sowed, murder, adultery, deceit. He reaped more than he sowed one night, and the next 20 years of his life, he suffered. And he reaped later than he sowed. He was reaping years after he had sown. Now, you and I need to understand that the reason that's true, if you and I can get away with sin, we're mocking God. God says, you cannot. We say, oh, yes, we did. That is to mock God. Whatsoever a man sows, that shall he reap. So that the continuing consequences of our sin is a biblical principle, and it cannot be altered under any circumstance by anybody, regardless of who you are. Because it is a decree of God. Second statement. CCS, the continuing consequences of sin is an act of divine chastisement. It is an act of divine chastisement to correct us. The continuing consequences of sin is a divine act of chastisement to correct us. Now look, if you will, in Hebrews chapter 12 for a moment. You recall what he says about our attitude toward the Lord's chastisement. He says in verse 5, have you forgotten the exhortation which speaks unto you as unto children? My son, despise not thou the chastening of the Lord, nor faint when thou art rebuked of him. For whom the Lord loveth, he chasteneth, and he scourges every man whom he receives. If you endure chastening, God dealeth with you as with sons, for what son is he whom the father chasteneth not? Now, the reason God sends continuous consequences for our sin is in order to do what? To correct us. If he didn't, what would we do? We just keep on doing the same old thing. We would mock God. If God didn't send his chastening hand to trace us down, we keep on doing the same old thing. And I want to tell you, my friend, God's chastising hand usually doesn't come the way you expected, when you expected, or the manner in which you had expected to come. It is oftentimes in the most unexpected ways, the most unexpected timing. But God sends these continuing consequences to do what? To catch us, stop us dead in our track, and turn us around, or we keep on doing the same old thing. So then listen, the consequences, watch this, the consequences of our sin is an act of love on the part of God to stop us dead in our track and correct us. Listen, not to punish us. Punishment is what God does to the wicked. To children, he chastens us. Listen, punishment is vindication because of sin, disobedience. Chastisement always has as its ultimate goal correction. Correction, not anger, correction. Chastisement is an act of love. The ultimate objective is correction.
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7: Do you tell God what you want, or do you ask Him what He wants for you? 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
14: We all have desires. Some of them are good. Some of them may not be so good. They tell a lot about us. Desires are from God. The capacity to desire and to want is from God. But it's to be sanctified. That is, it is to be controlled. Our desires are to be controlled with the Spirit. Do these desires fit God's plan and purpose for my life? Now, some desires would fit one person but wouldn't fit another, because God's purpose and plan for everybody is not the same. But righteous desires, of course, are always the desires that God would have us to have in our life. And when a person chooses to do otherwise, what happens is they are moving in a direction that's going to get them in trouble. You have to be careful what you want, because you may get it. And you can get some desires that absolutely are totally ungodly. And it's very evident if you look around all the sinful things and the wickedness and the vileness that's going on and the corruption and the dishonesty and the immoral things. Many people are getting the desires of their heart. They don't know yet, some of them, but many of them do, that it leads to emptiness, pain, suffering, heartache, disappointment, and sometimes destruction and death. But all of that is the result of desires that are fleshly, worldly, corrupt, and harmful. So the warning is there that we have to be careful what we desire. He says, delight yourself in the Lord. He'll give you the desires of your heart. So when He says He'll give us the desires of our heart, that is not an open door to anything and everything that we want. So I have a responsibility to delight myself in the Lord.
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2: With SRN News, I'm Michael Harrington in Washington. Vice President J.D. Vance and senior Iranian officials are set to formally launch negotiations this morning over Tehran's nuclear program, building out the fragile interim deal to end the war.

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7: Hi, I'm John Sorensen, president of Evangelism Explosion International, and you're listening to Share Life Today. 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
12: 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I will celebrate. I will acknowledge the effort, the whole thing. It's a good thing, but there's an end to that. There's a terminal point, because that kingdom will end when you step out of time. And you will.
11: 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We're so glad you're here to listen. Today's message from Pastor Alan is called Lessons in Listening, the voice of the King.

0: One of the most consistent characteristics of the people of God in the Bible from Genesis to Revelation is that they listen to God. And that has many expressions and can mean many things, but I can tell you for certain, if you have no intention of listening, it's very unlikely you'll hear. It requires some intentionality. And in this session, we're going to talk about the voice of the King, but we talk a lot about God moving in the earth, and I answer a lot of questions around that topic because it's almost always challenged when I say it, if I say it beyond this congregation. And I'm very conscious that the season that we're walking through, and life comes in seasons. The earth, God, you know, there are times when it says that the Bible says that the voice of the Lord was heard small. And there were other times when it says, you know, it's the day of the Lord's favor, and God raises up a voice or a person or a season, or there's a call. I mean, we're reading, if you're doing the Bible reading with us, we're reading Exodus. I don't think you'd say the voice of the Lord was heard small then. It's like God was shouting. And I think we're in a season when God is moving, but it's a season that's characterized by both remarkable demonstrations of the power of God and the most remarkable expressions of evil. And you've got to be able to hold that contrast. It's very biblical, the wheat and the tares. I think it's very grounded in that, but it requires of us to maintain an awareness and to maintain a focus on what God is doing, I think, or we'll be overwhelmed by the darkness. And it requires us to grow. And Christians, the churched people, religious people, that's not always our best thing. For a whole lot of reasons, and I don't really want to excavate that tonight. We'll do it in some other ways. But I want to invite you to keep saying yes to the Lord and to keep growing in the Lord and not imagine that you have achieved or attained or become or that you've... I'm so conscious that I'm a beginner. I mean, I have a few years' experience, and I've read my Bible a time or two, and I know some things about the Lord, but I'm determined to know Him better. I want the season ahead of me to be the most fruitful of my life. Amen. I'm not trying to find the slow lane or I'm not trying to celebrate the past. I'm happy to reiterate what God has done and tell the stories of that only as a means of navigating what's ahead of us. And I would invite you to have that hunger in your heart. There's too many roadblocks. We need the people of God to say yes to the Lord. Amen. Somebody made a comment to me today, and it's been rattling around on the inside. There'd been an event, Christian event, and they said it was a little unusual. They turned it into a worship service. And I said, well, tell me about it. And my real response was, no, they just sang songs. You know, worship is not about music. Or we call a thing like this a worship service. Not necessarily. Because really, worship is about you. We can have musicians and vocalists that spend a lot of time and energy in preparing and present music, but you choose to worship. It's worship when we read the Word of God. But if it's not a passage you like, you'll just sit there sullenly and think, oh, I don't like that topic. See, you and I bring worship to the Lord. We bring worship to a place like this. It's not incumbent upon the platform people or the greeters or the ushers. People say to me, you know, I visited your church and nobody spoke to me. I was wondering, well, how many people did you speak to? I mean, you got to be really grumpy to get in and out of this building without somebody smiling at you. You got to be radiating. Don't talk to me. Because y'all are like. But worship is about an attitude in us. Does that make sense? And, we get in such weird places, like they didn't play, it wasn't the right song, or it wasn't the style, or it wasn't a topic that I wanted to explore. So I withheld myself. If we're leading lives where we worship the Lord throughout our lives and our days, and so we come into this place, and the people that are inviting you towards those things should have to keep up with what's already radiating from you. I know that's different, but we have to be more honest than we've been. We need different outcomes than we've ever had. We've got to become men and women who make an impact in the world in which we live, in the generation where we find ourselves. We've got to be Gideons and Moses and Joshuas Esther's and Mary's, and we got to be those people that shook the principalities and powers that intended to destroy generations. Amen. And to do that, we've got to change. Amen. We want the politicians to change and the parties to change and the university's professors to change. We have to change. Amen. We have to change. And so I'm just going to walk with you through some scriptures, because if the lesson is about listening, it's understanding the voice of a king. We're very removed from that. Some of you, I've never been particularly engaged with the British royalty, but for some people, it's a big deal. But I'm very interested in knowing my king. And so some simple scriptures, I put them together. Because it, to me, it's a fundamental issue. You know, in sports, they tell you that practice and repetition is essential to train your muscles. You get muscle memory so that in points of stress, you can perform better. In the military, it's about training. You train and train and train so that when you're under great stress, you don't have to think about what to do. You've been trained to react in the right way. In business, you know, it's about keeping the main thing the main thing. And in Christianity, I think it's just confused. I mean, the whole thing about worship, I don't think it's about music or style or passage or whether the presentation is verse by verse or expository, or I think it's about the attitude that we bring. And so Jesus is king to me is a fundamental component. If you know Jesus of Nazareth as king, that's positional. You understand the place he occupies in creation. If you know him as Messiah, as Christ, the Messiah, you understand where he fits in God's economy. Because to have a Messiah, you have to acknowledge the need of a Savior. There's no need for a Messiah if you don't need a Savior. But you could believe Jesus is king, and you could believe Jesus is Messiah and still go to hell. Because the third leg of that stool is he is king, he's Messiah, and he's Lord. Lord is what makes it personal. And so this is one of those components, Jesus as king. In John 18, Pilate, we get to listen in as the Roman governor of Judea is interviewing Jesus of Nazareth. And it's a fascinating invitation. We get to be a fly on the wall. Pilate went back inside the palace. He summoned Jesus and he said, "Are you the king of the Jews?" And Jesus said, "Is that your idea or did others talk to you about me?" And Pilate's annoyed. It's almost a snarky answer. I mean, Jesus understands he's on trial for his life, and the governor asks him a question and he kind of turns it back on him. And Pilate said, "Am I a Jew? It was your people and your chief priest who handed you over to me. What is it you've done?" And Jesus' next sentence is very helpful. He said, "My kingdom is not of this world." He said, "I have a kingdom. If it were, my servants would fight to prevent my arrest by the Jews." He's already given attestation to that when they came to arrest him in Gethsemane. He told Peter to put his sword away. He said, "If I needed to, I could call legions of angels. And these clowns with clubs would be no challenge." And he says to Pilate, "My kingdom's not of this world. If it were, they'd be fighting for me. But now my kingdom is from another place." Now's a timing word. There's a point in time when Jesus' kingdom will be implemented in this realm. "Now my kingdom is from another place." Then Pilate said, "You are a king then." And Jesus said, "You're right in saying I'm a king." Now, I think most of you understand the one thing for which for certain you could be crucified, executed in the Roman Empire was to challenge Caesar. So Jesus understood very well when he said, "I'm a king," that he signed his own death warrant. He didn't hide from it. "In fact, for this reason I was born, and for this I came into the world, to testify to the truth. Everyone on the side of the truth listens to me." So Jesus identifies himself as a king with a kingdom. The recognition of that, the awareness of that, the realms of authority, different kings, different kingdoms, different realms of authority. The better we understand the nature of our king and the kingdom over which he presides, the more effective we will be in seeing his purposes expressed in our lives. What did he teach us to pray? Your kingdom come and your will be done on earth as it is in heaven. Now, we can talk about different expressions of that, and Christians will argue ad nauseum about eschatologies and the layering of that and the staging of that. But Jesus taught us that the cry of our heart should be, your kingdom come and your will be done on the earth as it is in heaven. I think we can say safely that the will of God is not fully executed in all of the earth for all the people. So there's some things we can learn about a king and a kingdom. John 19, same author, next chapter. Pilate had a notice prepared and fastened to the cross. It read, Jesus of Nazareth, the King of the Jews. The Roman governor. Remember, it's a Roman centurion when Jesus dies that says, truly this man was the Son of God. And it's the Roman governor that posts a sign that says he's the King of the Jews. Many of the Jews read the sign, for the place where Jesus was crucified was near the city. The sign was written in three languages of the day, Aramaic, Latin, and Greek. The chief priest and the Jews protested to Pilate, don't write the King of the Jews, but that this man claimed to be the King of the Jews. And Pilate said, I wrote it. Living Bible, deal with it. So Jesus of Nazareth, I would submit to you that you want to approach him as a king. We've worked really hard for decades to make Christianity more casual. And I'm not really opposed to that. Our whole culture is more casual. It isn't just Christianity or church. And so I don't know that that's necessarily wrong, but I'm not overly enthusiastic about the attempts to try to bring God down to our level. He's not like us, folks. We are the creation and he's the creator. I don't want you to live in dread of the God, but I do want you to have a healthy, I want to have a healthy fear, respect, or reverence for God. And we lose that sometimes in our language and the casualness and the words we use. He's a king. A king.
1: We'll be right back. But first, Pastor Allen wants to share a limited edition commemorative set to help you celebrate God's faithfulness to our nation.
2: 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What a wonderful privilege we have. You know, God has blessed our nation so many good things. People say to me, well, our whole history's not good. Well, folks, you know, my history's not great. Your family history's not perfect. But you love your family. You love your children. In spite of our weaknesses, well, our nation hadn't been perfect, but through that whole story, the goodness of God is evident. It still is. Let's ask God to bless America again.
1: 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Now, let's get back to Pastor Allen with his message called Lessons in Listening, The Voice of the King.
0: There's another component of this that intrigues me. It's a point of celebration. And that's in Revelation 15. The angels are singing a song in heaven. They sang the song of Moses, the servant of God, and the song of the Lamb. Great and marvelous are your deeds, Lord God Almighty. You know, sometimes words lose their meaning. He's God Almighty. He has all might. There's nothing or no one, there's no power or force more mighty than the God we worship. Amen. That's just refreshing to me. Doesn't mean I always get my way or get what I want or I don't have to walk through the shadowed valley. It doesn't mean those things. But the God we worship is almighty. Amen. And heaven is reverberating with this. It's worship. Just and true are your ways, King of the ages. Who will not fear you, O Lord, and bring glory to your name? For you are alone or holy. All nations will come and worship before you. The title that's given is that you are the King of the ages. In the scripture, one, we're told that the kingdom of our God is an eternal kingdom, which means it's beyond time. Empires come and go. I earned a degree in history once upon a time. And so much of that, you learn about rulers and the dates when they reigned and the empires that they built or they presided over the decline of. And it's one way of learning our story of civilizations. But the kingdom of our God is an eternal kingdom. No beginning, no end. So the privilege of being a part of that kingdom is different than any other invitation you'll ever be given. Amen. And to flourish in the kingdom of God is a different kind of an opportunity than to flourish in any other kingdom that you have access to. Amen. You could be the wealthiest American citizen, the most decorated American citizen, the most accomplished, the most, all wonderful things. I will celebrate. I will acknowledge the effort, the whole thing. It's a good thing, but there's an end to that. There's a terminal point because that kingdom will end when you step out of time. And you will. But the kingdom of God and what you invest in the kingdom of God, what you learn of the kingdom of God, what you give yourself to in the kingdom of God is an eternal kingdom. You need the Holy Spirit to help you with that because it will completely change your priorities. It will realign your life. It'll realign your to-do list. It'll realign ambitions. It'll realign your dreams. You see, we've been living so much like the ungodly people. And just once in a while, we'll go, Jesus. Or we think it's the music we listen to or the place we sit on Wednesday night. And I'm grateful you come to church. Bring a friend. We have room. And if we don't, we'll make room. But it's an eternal kingdom. This is a fascinating. I just gave you a sample. An age is a measure of time. The Bible talks about this present age. But then it talks about ages that are made up of ages. It's beyond our imagination. We're so limited. We think in terms of 60 or 70 or 80 years or a brief span. And it's Daniel chapter 7. Daniel said, in my vision at night, I looked and there before me was one like a son of man coming with the clouds of heaven. I'm fascinated that a slave in Babylon, a part of the covenant people of God, under the judgment of God, removed from the land that God promised them because of the hardness of their hearts, disadvantaged in about every way you can imagine, becomes a man of such significance in the kingdom of God that God reveals to him the future. Your circumstances do not remove you from a place of significance in God's kingdom. Whatever disadvantages you may bring, whatever disadvantages you may have had to overcome, whether they've been disadvantages of a little or disadvantages of a lot, because both can present disadvantages, they will not keep you from becoming what God has called you to be if you will choose the Lord. He approached the Ancient of Days and was led into his presence. He was given authority and glory and sovereign power. All peoples, nations, and men of every language worshiped him. Listen to the insight Daniel has about the Lord. His dominion is an everlasting dominion that will not pass away. And his kingdom is one that will never be destroyed. Daniel, a mutilated slave in Babylon. God gives him insight into his kingdom. It's a dominion that is everlasting, a dominion that will not pass away, a kingdom that will never be destroyed. Think of the efforts to destroy the kingdom of God. Think of the political rulers. Think of the ideologies that men and women have put together to overcome the church, the churches that have been closed, the Christian leaders that have been martyred, the attempts to deflect, divert, to diminish, to separate the church from the state. What a nonsensical idea. We don't want a state church, but you do not want to live under a state that is not influenced by a biblical worldview. You know, we're in an election cycle, I suspect you've noticed. And there will be hundreds of millions of dollars raised. It's not wrong, it's part of our system, but political candidates collect these significant amounts of money from persons. And then the reason the money changes hands isn't just so somebody gets elected, but there's a desire for favorable policies and treatments from that office. It's a quid pro quo, it's the nature of the system. Well, imagine if you changed your orientation a little bit and you made your life goal to please a king whose kingdom will never end. Amen. Amen. That just seems like a lot wiser investment of time and effort to me. Amen. You could be friends with a governor or friends with a senator. Not bad things. There's some godly senators and governors that it'd be privileged to be a friend to. But there's some things that go with that. It requires time and energy and effort and probably some resources. It will. Or you could be a friend of a king for an eternal kingdom. Now, but wait, that's such a different orientation. Well, Pastor, how often do I have to come to church? And how much of the Bible do I have to read? Do I have to volunteer? And all you talk about is money and all the things. And it's like, okay, what I want is the maximum benefit for the minimum investment. And the attitude is not helpful. Luke 18, Jesus is talking, and I tell you the truth. And you know, he's about to drop a truth bomb. I tell you the truth. No one who has left home or wife or brothers or parents or children for the sake of the kingdom of God will fail to receive many times as much in this age and in the age to come. Eternal life. Amen. Folks, there's a leaving in serving the king. You can't serve every realm of authority equally. You can't. And in serving the king, it's going to bring some changes in relationships and your attitudes towards homes and family. But Jesus said, I tell you the truth. There's no chance that you'll fail to receive an exponential return for whatever you reflect into my kingdom. Simply begin to say to the Lord, I would like to know you as king.
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7: Fathers, let your children get up in the morning and see you starting the day off with Scripture. 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Model it for them. Show them.

0: say values are often caught more than taught. We can proclaim, do as I say, not as I do, all day long. But we have to go the way in order to show the way. Today on A New Beginning, Pastor Greg Laurie brings good encouragement for dads. Pastor Greg brings some deeply personal insights today from his own life, growing up without a dad for the most part, but learning how to draw from Scripture and from other positive role models around him.
1: The title of my message is How to Be a Father When You Are Fatherless. And my text is Ephesians chapter 6, verse 1. Children, obey your parents in the Lord, for this is right. Honor your father and mother, which is the first commandment with promise, that it may be well with you, that you may live long on the earth. And you fathers, do not provoke your children to wrath, but bring them up or train them in the admonition of the Lord. This phrase train is interesting. It can be translated two ways, and each way gives you an insight into what it means to train a child. One way means to break a horse, to break a horse. So that means that you have to have discipline in the home. You have to have rules in the home. You have to have absolutes in the home. And there are rules. You say, this is my house, and these are the rules of the house. And this is what you need to do as my son or as my daughter. But another way the word train up can be translated is create a thirst in. So it's like breaking a horse, absolutes, rules, that's important. But it also means to create a thirst in. So it's not just rules, because if you have a home that's just rules and just absolutes, that's too far one way perhaps. But the other is create a thirst in. Have you ever noticed that? If you go out to eat with some people, that if you don't order any food, when their food arrives, it really makes you hungry all of a sudden. And you say, could I have just one fry? Sure, have as many as you want. And you eat that fry, and it's the greatest thing you've ever eaten in your life. Why is stolen food better than food you order? My wife, when she's preparing a meal, will chop everything up in little portions. She's got the carrots here and the celery here and the whatever else there. And I go and I eat it. Don't eat that. Those are portions. And she turns away and I eat another one. Because stolen food is better. Okay, but anyway, when someone's enjoying their meal, it makes you want to have a meal. And I think when you model for your children what it is to walk with Jesus, they too will want to walk with Jesus. So show them how it's done. Let your children get up in the morning and see mom and dad with their Bibles open, starting the day off with Scripture. Let the children see you turn to the Lord in times of difficulty and crisis. Let the children see you give regularly of your finances, showing how important it is to be invested in your church and in the work of the kingdom of God. Let your children see you be faithful to your wife and your husband for a lifetime and keep that marriage together and keep it strong. Set the pace, model it for them, create a thirst in them for God. That's what we're all called to do. In Deuteronomy, we're given directions from Moses as to how to father. And I love this. It's so clear. Deuteronomy 6:5, you must love the Lord your God with all your heart, your soul, and your strength. Commit yourselves wholeheartedly to these commands I'm giving you today. So first he says to dad, you know, you need to walk with God. You need to keep these commandments. And then he says this, repeat these again and again to your children. Talk about them when you're at home, when you're on the road, when you're going to bed, when you're getting up. Start reading the Bible and imprinting your children early. Teach them the word of God from their youth. Did you know that by age 5, a child's brain is already 90% developed? So even before they can fully comprehend what you're telling them, read them stories from the Bible. Start getting those thoughts and those truths imprinted into their little minds. That's why Moses says, repeat these things again and again to your children. Don't wait until they're preteens or teenagers. Start early. That's when you lay the foundation. Talk about the Lord in the car. Talk about the Lord at bedtime. Talk about the Lord at breakfast. Did you know most children begin to question their faith between the ages of 11 and 14? Discuss those things with your kids. Help them understand why you believe what you believe before the storm hits. And the storm will hit in every person's life where they have to make these truths their own. I've said a little bit about rules and having absolutes, and that is important. But in some Christian homes, they're overly legalistic. Too many rules, too many boundaries, boundaries that aren't necessary. Now, I heard my son Jonathan say this from this pulpit not too long ago, and I wasn't quite sure how to react. I thought, wait, was that good what I did? Here's what he said. You may remember. He said, you know, my friends came from Christian homes, and they couldn't listen to secular music, and they couldn't watch cartoons on television. All they could watch was VeggieTales. And he says, however, in our home, it was different. My dad would drive me to school, and we'd listen to the Beatles and Jimi Hendrix, and then my dad would sit down and watch The Simpsons with me. And I'm thinking, oh boy, is that good? Is that good? What have I done to warp this child? But let me explain what I was trying to do. And I'm not advocating for either any of those things. But I'm simply saying this. I was trying to enter his world. And I would watch a cartoon with him. And then I would explain, now, we don't agree with that. And here's why. Or that was kind of funny. Or that wasn't good at all, right? So I would kind of work through those things with him. I'd play video games with him. I'd skateboard with him when I still could skateboard. I did things with them. I took them with me everywhere, and I tried to integrate my faith into their lives as well. And that is something we all should seek to do, because we want to be a reflection of our Father in heaven.
0: Pastor Greg Laurie will have the second half of his message in just a moment.
1: Did you know that we put our services that we do on Sundays online? It's called Harvest at Home. And you can be a part of our extended congregation no matter where you are. And people watch from literally all around the world. 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
0: Well, glad you're along for Pastor Greg's message today called How to Be a Father When You Are Fatherless. Let's continue.
1: Godly fathers don't need to be biological. Godly fathers don't need to be biological. So I never knew my biological father, but among the men my mother married, she made one good choice. A man named Oscar Laurie, an attorney from New Jersey. He didn't hang out in bars. He didn't drink. He didn't smoke. I don't know what my mother saw in him. He was an academic. He was a moral man. He was a hardworking man. And he not only became my father, but he adopted me and gave me his name. And so he was my dad, and I still think of him as my dad today. But one day, getting out of school, the car was loaded up with all of our luggage, and we're living in New Jersey at the time, and I said to my mom, well, what's going on? She says, we're leaving. I said, where are we going? She said, to Hawaii. Well, I'd never been to Hawaii. I was very excited. Oh, great. Where's Dad? He's not coming. I didn't see him for the rest of my childhood. So now fast forward. I hear the gospel at age 17. I come to Christ. And I start thinking about Oscar Laurie. Is he alive still? I would love to see him again. So it turns out I was going to be speaking in New York at Central Park. And I thought, maybe he lives in New Jersey. So there was a girl that went to our church and worked for the Bar Association because he was an attorney. This is before Google. And so I said, see if there's an Oscar Laurie that you can find. She found him quickly, and he was practicing law at Red Bank, New Jersey. So I called his law office. And the secretary answered, and I said, hello, is Oscar Laurie there? She said, no, he's out to lunch right now. Can I ask who's calling? I said, yes, it's Greg Laurie. She said, how do you spell your last name? I said, the same way he spells his. This is his son. And so I get a call about a half hour later, and my dad says, "Greg, it's so good to hear your voice." I said, "Hey, I'm going to be speaking in Central Park. It's a long story. I'm a preacher now, but I'd love to come see you for lunch." He says, "Oh no, come to our home for the weekend. I want you to meet my new wife, Barbara, and my two sons." He had adopted two other boys as well. So I reluctantly agreed. I didn't want to impose, but we arrived there in New Jersey, and Barbara, his wife, a wonderful lady, made an incredible Italian meal. My wife was there, and my son Christopher was there. And so Barbara says, "Greg, tell us how you became a Christian, and then you became a preacher. I'm so interested to know." So I began to tell my story, and my dad sitting opposite of me at the end of the table, and he just had his hands up to his face, kind of like this. And he didn't react. And I felt like I was in a court of law and he was the judge. And I wasn't doing that well. He didn't react at all. Then after it was done, we got ready to go to bed. And my dad said to me, "Greg, I need to walk. One thing I forgot to tell you is he had a heart attack and blacked out behind his steering wheel and drove into a telephone pole and almost died. So now he's on medication because of his heart problems. He needs to walk every morning. So he says, would you walk with me tomorrow morning?" I said, "Okay." And so he knocks on my door at 6 o'clock in the morning, New Jersey time, 3 o'clock California time. I come stumbling out of my bed and we start walking in the park and there's that brisk East Coast air and I'm still waking up. And he says, "Greg, I listened very carefully to what you said last night." And I said, "Okay, good." He says, "And I would like to accept Jesus Christ into my life right now." So I said, "Well, you know, let me go over it one more time. I want to make sure you understand." I went over it again. He goes, "I understand. What do I need to do?" I said, "Well, Dad, you pray. That you do it through prayer." And he drops to his knees. We're in a park. He drops to his knees. Well, I wasn't going to get on my knees, but since he was on his, I got down on my knees and we prayed, and he prayed to ask Christ to come into his life. And then he said, "Pray for my heart. Pray God heals my heart." Okay, and I prayed that God would heal his heart. And the amazing thing is he walked with the Lord for 15 years after that, and God even healed his heart on top of it. One final point. This is the last point. We need to leave a godly legacy. So maybe I'm talking to some dads today who have mixed emotions about this occasion called Father's Day because you've not done the best job possible. There's always a second chance. There's always tomorrow. You can start again, start afresh. But I would just say you want to leave a godly legacy, and that starts by taking your children to church. There is a trend in the church today to go less frequently. A lot of people who used to go to church maybe 3 times a month now go 2x a month or maybe 1x a month. And we see this more and more. And here's what I would say to you. I'm not trying to be legalistic. Maybe I am, whatever you want to call it. You need to be in church every single Sunday and set the example. Sunday is the Lord's day. "Well, Dad, there's a great swell, or let's go to an amusement park." No, yeah, maybe we'll do that later in the afternoon, but we're going to go to church together. Listen to this. A study revealed that if mom and dad attend church regularly, 72% of their children will remain faithful in attendance. It's pretty good. If you go to church regularly, 72% of your children will do the same. However, if only dad attends church regularly, 55% will remain faithful. If only mom attends regularly, only 15% remain faithful. Sorry, moms. Thank God for you. We'd be in big trouble if the moms were not holding the fort down and trying to step in when the fathers step out. So thank you, ladies, for all that you do. But if neither attend, only 6% will remain faithful. See, that's the power of example. And it also shows the influence of a father. So you need to model that for your children and leave a godly legacy. Maybe as you've heard this talk about fathers, you would say, well, I never heard my dad say he loved me. But I want you to know this, regardless of what your earthly father did or did not do, your heavenly father always has and always will love you. You may be fatherless, but you have a father in heaven who loves you unconditionally. And he's told you he loves you. He says, I have loved you with an everlasting love. Therefore, with loving kindness, I've drawn you. And I love 1 John, behold, what manner of love the Father has given to us that we should be called the sons of God. And guess what? This Father in heaven wants to adopt you into his family. Just as I was adopted, you can be adopted into God's family by believing in Jesus Christ. Let's pray. Now, Father, thank you for this time in your word. And I pray you'll help us all draw close to you. As Jesus said to Mary, I must depart and go to my God and your God, to my Father and your Father. We have a Father in heaven, and for this we are thankful. So, Lord, we commit ourselves to you now, and we ask you to bless us as we go our way. Bless again the fathers that are here, and for those that come from troubled homes, from fatherless homes, or homes with fathers that didn't do what they should have done, help them to take comfort and courage and strength in knowing that they have a Father in heaven, our Father who art in heaven. While our heads are bowed and our eyes are closed, or maybe someone who has joined us today who has never known God in this personal way, if you would like God to be your Father, if you would like Jesus Christ to forgive you of your sin, just pray this prayer after me. Lord Jesus, I know I'm a sinner, but I know that you are the Savior who died on the cross for my sin and rose again from the dead. I receive you into my life now, and I choose to follow you. In Jesus' name I pray. Amen. Happy Father's Day.

0: 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Well, Pastor Greg, your book, Jesus Revolution, and the movie of the same name have touched a lot of lives. In fact, let me read you a comment from a listener on this subject.
1: Okay.
0: She starts by saying, "My story is nothing extraordinary or exciting." Now, remember, she said that. "I'm just a woman who became a widow in 2019, and my life has felt empty ever since. I had absolutely no knowledge of the Bible or Jesus other than he was born, died on the cross, was buried, and rose on the third day." That's a pretty good start.
2: Yeah.
0: "Then I heard about the Jesus Revolution movie, and it sounded interesting because I remember that time, and I know people who were saved at that time. I saw a video of Pastor Laurie talking about the movie, and to be honest, I found myself wanting to hear more from him. I liked him instantly. Well, I thought to myself, you've got that Bible, read it. So I started reading the Gospels, and I nearly fell out of my chair. I always thought the Gospels were the small paragraphs that were read in church every week. I had no idea how long they were or what they said. All I know is when I started reading them, it was the strangest thing. I could feel love coming at me from the pages. I could picture Jesus being there and doing all those wonderful things, and I was dumbfounded. It only took 66 years to find this out. Now I read my Bible every single day without fail. I can't get enough of it. It brought Jesus to life for me. I started attending a Bible-based church and doing Bible study, and now my life is completely different, no longer empty." Remember, she said, "My story is nothing extraordinary or exciting." I think I would disagree with that. Wouldn't you?
2: Hey, I would. It's so amazing to hear what we call the testimony. The testimony is when we tell our story of how we came to Christ. And, you know, there's a certain similarity in all of our testimonies. We become aware of our need for God. We somehow hear the gospel through a person, through reading the Bible, as in her case. Or some other way, and then we realize we need to make that commitment to Christ ourselves, and we do so, and conversion takes place. But I'm amazed at the different ways the Lord reaches different people, and I'm so thankful that the Jesus Revolution film was an impetus to get your attention. That's really why it was made. You know, we told a story to inspire people. It's a story of how I came to faith, how my wife came to faith, how others came to faith as well, and it can be your story. And so we're thankful that God has used this movie and this story to touch people around the world. And by the way, did you know that movie is based on a book? The book is simply titled Jesus Revolution. Ellen Vaughn is the author. She's a prolific, outstanding writer, and I wrote it with her, telling her all the stories firsthand, and she tells all about those stories that God did in that last great spiritual awakening known as the Jesus Movement or The Jesus Revolution. The film is based on this book, and you can have your own copy of The Jesus Revolution book for your gift of any size. If you saw the movie, you've got to read this book. And for folks that are extra generous, we're not only going to send you The Jesus Revolution book, we're going to send you a DVD copy of The Jesus Revolution film, also a digital download copy that you can take the film and put it on your phone or your tablet or your computer and enjoy it for years to come. 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And thank you for your generous investment in this ministry, which enables us to teach the Word of God and preach the gospel all around the world. So get your copy of the Jesus Revolution book. And for those that give a little extra, the Jesus Revolution movie.
0: 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We'll go back to the beginning here on A New Beginning. 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
5: With SRN News, I'm Michael Harrington in Washington. Vice President J.D. Vance and senior Iranian officials formally launching negotiations this morning over Tehran's nuclear program, building on the fragile interim deal to end the war in Iran and keeping the Strait of Hormuz open. The framework signed last week, now top American and Iranian negotiators are in a two-month sprint to reach an agreement on the technical details that hold massive implications for the world economy and for global security. France is putting emergency services and the army on alert for wildfires because of a heat wave affecting parts of Europe. About a quarter of France is under a heat red alert today, with temperatures expected to reach 104 degrees in some places. Monday is forecast to be hotter. The Eiffel Tower and other Paris venues have set up misting stations to cool crowds. The government has told organizers of music day events to limit alcohol use. This is
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6: I'm thinking to myself, what a great introduction. You know, speaking of out of this world, space alien type things, here's Bob. thanks a lot. Oh, man. You know, yesterday we had this the station event. It's a Law Day event, and we do it every year. And they talked me into Scott Goodwin, who's the head of the group in the organization, their advertiser on the station on my show. And so he's like, Bob, come on, we would just love it if you would be willing to do like a dunk tank, like a Duco dunk tank thing. So, you know, listeners could come out and they could just, you know, make you all wet all day, you know. And I'm like, okay, so I'll agree to this dunk tank. So I get there, and of course, the water's freezing cold, and there's a bunch of like murky bugs and stuff floating on the top. And I'm like, you got to be kidding me. So anyway, I'm sitting there on the dunk tank. I don't know how many of you have ever done a dunk tank thing before, but there's a feeling of anxiety when they're throwing the ball. Jeff, isn't it? You're sitting there going, okay, I'm going to hate this because this platform that I'm sitting on is just going to give way, okay? And so, yeah, I got dunked probably about 25 times. Because everybody's all lined up, you know. It's like, oh, come on, really? And so, and the little kids, you know, they would throw, and they'd throw it too soft, and here's the Red Bulls, and it would just bink, you know, bounce off of it. And so they're like, okay, well, we've got to let the kid have it, you know, so that he gets to come up and push it, you know. So down I go. And it starts hitting me, okay? Jeff, you should be able to relate to this. After a few times, after about 15, 20, 25 times, I'm in there, I'm climbing up the ladder, I'm like, I'm 65 years old, what am I doing? So by the time I get there on the thing, I'm like, okay, here we go, up, down I go, all right. And baptism should only be counted, you know, should only have to go down one time. Anyway, yeah, so that movie's coming out, Disclosure Day. And I saw the same thing, the interview with Steven Spielberg. You know, there's going to be a lot of people, a lot of Christians that have their faith in God questioned. It's like, no, wouldn't have our faith in God questioned at all. Not at all. When I think about, you know, that particular movie and the idea of space aliens, I got to tell you, this is one of the most common questions that I've gotten probably over the last 26 years of doing my show. Bob, do you think there's life on other planets? Okay. So let me just tell you right now, no, I don't think there is. I really don't. I don't believe that there are life on other planets. I don't believe, of all the trillions and trillions of planets that are out there, yes, I do believe that they're all empty. I believe there's God, there's his human creation, and then there is the spiritual realm, the angels and the demons. But that's really it. Now, why do I believe that? Well, frankly, because of three main reasons. I would argue just basic logic and common sense, which I'm going to explain in a little bit why I don't think logic and common sense tells us that there's space aliens that have been visiting Earth and these UFOs and such. Secondly, basic science and the laws of physics. But then thirdly, Scripture. Now, God is God. God can do what he wants. If God wanted to create life on other planets somewhere, he could certainly do that. Okay, he's God, he can do what he wants, he doesn't answer to us. However, my argument is, if God would have created life or intelligent life on other planets, I believe Scripture would be written differently than it is. There's just some things in Scripture that don't make sense if God did that. So, first, let me...

0: Let me share with you my own personal UFO story. That's right. I actually saw a quote UFO, and these days they're not calling it UFO anymore. Now they call them UAPs, unidentified aerial phenomenon, which is really just, it's a fancy way to say UFO, but UFO has turned into kind of an almost cliche. So now the government type people or whatever in NASA, they're like, we got to come up with something that sounds a little more professional. So they come up with UAP, but it's the same principle. First, let me say, UFO doesn't equal space alien. When somebody says to me, Bob, do you believe in UFOs? I go, well, yeah. Do I believe that there are some flying objects that are unidentified? Yes. If you take your shoe off right now and throw it at me, now I'm like, what was that? That was a UFO, okay? It is a flying object that I have not identified. As soon as I identify it, oh, it's a shoe. Now it's an IFO. It's an identified flying object. So UFO doesn't mean or equal space alien automatically. And I'll tell you right now, most of the UFOs that people see, most of the UFO sightings, I don't say all, but I say most of them, I don't think there's anything supernatural going on or intergalactic or whatever. I think most of them are a combination of things like, you know, helicopter or plane lights or military experiments possibly or things like that, or hoaxes or drones that people create and fly that are shaped like a saucer, or hoaxes, or, you know, anything like that, okay? And yes, sometimes I think it's people's imagination where they see something, they go, and then by the time they think about it and tell the story and over again, they add to it, and in their mind, they've conjured up more than they actually really saw. So that's what I think it is truly most of the time, but not all the time. Sometimes there are UFO sightings that defy logic. They really do. You get these Air Force pilots that will see these orbs and the way that these orbs move and such. And it's like, okay, that can't be just a natural weather balloon or something. So my own UFO story was when I was 15 years old and I was living on a farm down in Ohio. And don't ask me why the UFO sightings always happen on farms, but I was living on a farm. And a lot of acres and acres where there's just nobody else, no other houses or anything. It's about 10:30 at night, and I was walking the dog. And so I'm outside, and the dog's on a leash. And I very vividly remember this. Everything went completely white, you know, like just this bright white light. I couldn't see my hands in front of my – it lasted probably about 5 or 6 seconds. It was pretty quick, but I'm like, what is going on? And then the lights go away, and I'm like, what was that? And I'm looking around. I look up in the sky, and yeah, in the night sky, hovering over top of me was this kind of long, it was like a long, skinny, some kind of craft. It had red and white lights on it. And I'm looking at it. And I'm just thinking to myself, no way I'm looking at this right now. Okay. But there it was. And then it took off. I looked at it for probably, I don't know, 20 seconds or so, just going, what in the world is that? And then it took off. And when it took off, you know, it didn't take off like a plane might take off, you know, take it off. No, it took off like it was there, and then it's gone that fast. Anybody ever watch Star Trek? Am I the only one who's ever seen Star Trek Next Generation, right? When Picard is like, warp 9. And you know when you see the Enterprise go, and it's gone? It went that fast. I was 15. I wasn't a Christian yet. I accepted Jesus Christ as my Lord and Savior when I was 19 at an altar call at a church. But at the time, I thought, okay, wow, this is cool. I saw some space aliens. Wonder what planet they're from. Okay. Now, as a Christian, I look back on that and I realize that this was not some alien spacecraft from another planet. So what is stuff like this? When you see something that cannot be explained by some weather balloon or whatever, what is it? Well, there's really one of three options. Either option A, it really is some space aliens from another planet. Option B, it's God playing tricks on us somehow. Or option C, it's Satan and his demons playing tricks on us. And I can tell you right now, for my money, it's option C, plain and simple. I believe that Satan and his demons will do anything and everything they can to try to lure us away from God's word. Satan is not trying to get us to worship him per se. He just wants to keep us from worshiping God and from trusting in his word. And so if he can steer us away into interest in anything else, he will. And one of the things I've learned about Satan is that he and his demons, they are master manipulators. He is the father of lies. He's a master of deception. And Satan masquerades, him and his demons masquerade as different phenomenon that tend to interest people. They masquerade as ghosts, for example, to try to convince you that a house is haunted, all right? Satan and his demons, they have the ability to create the appearance of some apparition and have him dressed up in like Civil War clothes to make it look like, oh, hey, wow, that's the ghost of somebody who died in the Civil War. You know, they have the ability to do something like this. And if you think about it logically, how could that person be the ghost of somebody who died in the Civil War? So what are you saying, that that the clothing itself also has an immortal spirit that appears? Well, maybe it's what they died in. Okay, well, if that's what they died in, then the overwhelming majority of ghosts should be wearing hospital gowns, because that's what most people die in. All right, and for everybody else that died naked or whatever the case may be, you never see ghosts like that. So these are demons tricking people into believing that the Bible's wrong about what happens when you die. That maybe Jesus said to the thief on the cross, I tell you this today, you will be rattling chains in a castle somewhere and pushing rocking chairs. No, he didn't say that, right? But if Satan can get you interested in that, or any other kind of paranormal stuff, or psychics, or fortune tellers, or astrology, or any of that kind of stuff, he masquerades as these different things. And I would argue that he also masquerades, in some cases, as UFOs, to try to get us interested in the paranormal and chasing life on other planets and chasing the idea of that, instead of seeing the uniqueness in how God created us in his image and likeness. And so what I want to do is I want to examine logic and science, and then I want to get into scripture about this and give you basically my reasons why I just don't believe that there's life on other planets. I really don't. Now, first with the logic part of this, and let me say, as an apologist, and you folks know this, I say this all the time, as a Christian apologist, that doesn't mean I apologize for my faith. Apologist comes from the Greek word apologia, which means to give a logical, evidence-based argument for a belief system. And that's what my passion is, to take evidences that show that what we believe as Christians really is true and present those evidences in simple, easy fifth grade language that's easy to understand, so that we can defend the faith with our friends and family and coworkers and such. Okay? So let's start with the logic and science part of this. When you see these sightings, like for example, the image that I saw that went, that moved faster than the speed of sound. The laws of physics require that a sonic boom had to be created, and it wasn't. The laws of physics require that you have to have some atmospheric burn. You know, you ever see when a meteor comes into our atmosphere, you see the long trail of fire behind it, okay? Because our atmosphere is not empty stuff. There's actually stuff floating in our atmosphere. So when something, a physical object, goes through our atmosphere, it will heat up and it will create burn. There'll be an atmospheric burn after it. If you look at those images of, you know, the little orbs that are moving, and the speed with which they're moving very often are faster than the speed of sound, but they never create a sonic boom and they never leave an atmospheric burn. What that tells me is it's not a physical object. It can't be. Because even if you want to believe Belzadar from the Gamma Quadrant is visiting us, even if you want to believe that, he has to obey the laws of physics. Okay? He can't move like that without creating a sonic boom and without atmospheric burn. So logically, it's not possible that that's a physical object. Not to mention the fact, if you watch the way that they move, some of these orbs and some of these sightings, they'll move so fast and then on a dime, like 90-degree turns and such, or they'll be still and then they boom, take off so fast. If you had any kind of living organism inside a structure like that, the G-force in that would obliterate any kind of carbon-based life form that existed in there. So I just have to look at this logically and scientifically and realize those can't be physical objects. which to me makes a lot more sense that Satan and his demons are creating the appearance of images. Just like when I see, if there's a so-called haunted house and the chair is rocking or chains are rattling or something like that, okay, that there's not actually really some ghost doing that. This is a demon creating a manifestation to trick us into believing things like this. And frankly, I think that this is something that Satan would just love to lure us away from God and his word. Let me also say, how is it, thinking logically for a second, how is it that some beings on some other planet can actually develop the technology to get to us here on planet Earth in less than millions of years? Because the closest other planets are hundreds of thousands, if not millions of light years away from us, several light years away from us, millions of light years. You would have to travel faster than the speed of light. We don't even know if the laws of physics allow for that in the first place. So they would have to create intergalactic travel and get to us faster than the speed of light somehow. And to me, that's just not logical. Really, if you talk to atheist physicists, many of them will say, yeah, it's just we don't realize how far away other planets are. The idea of them getting to us, they would have had to have been traveling for millions of years even to make it to us. So it doesn't make any sense in my honest opinion. And by the way, one of the things I wonder too, if we really have space aliens from another planet and they're visiting us, why don't they ever just land and say hi? I mean, really, think about it. You're traveling millions of light years to get to planet Earth, that little blue ball in space, and hey, what do you know? There's beings over there. We're not even going to say hi to them. We're not going to land. We're not going to go, hey, you know, welcome to the neighborhood. Here's an apple pie we baked for you guys. Nothing like that at all. And I've had people say to me, well, yeah, but Bob, maybe they're intimidated. Maybe they're scared. You know, they don't know if we're going to be hostile or not. Hold on a minute. If they're smart enough to build intergalactic spaceships that can travel faster than the speed of light, I've got to imagine their technology is so far advanced that they're going to be able to defend themselves against any drones we can shoot at them, okay? So there's no reason to believe that they would be intimidated by us or afraid of us or anything like that at all. So I'm just thinking to myself, logically, it doesn't make sense. And of course, why would they appear in some of the weird kind of ways that they do as these little orbs or these little spaceship-looking things? Why do stuff like that? Now, I've had people say to me, well, but Bob, there have been claims of extraterrestrials and UFOs and spaceships and space aliens for thousands of years. In ancient Egypt, in some of the hieroglyphic drawings and paintings and such, there's even images that look exactly like what we see as UFOs today. How do you explain that? I think to myself, what is there to explain? That just means that Satan's been using his same tired bag of tricks for the last 6,000 years. Okay, he's going to use the same bag of tricks then that he's using on people today. That doesn't surprise me at all. So we don't have to explain anything there. So sometimes people, and I've heard this before, why would Satan go to all this trouble? Why would him and his demons, I mean, what's really his motive for this, getting us interested in chasing life on other planets? I can think of three very, very good motives for the demonic realm to try to deceive us in this area. One, to lure people into a fascination of the paranormal. Because if you start getting sucked into that world of the paranormal, there's a whole world of interesting stuff that people really get into that they find cool and fun. So, yeah, if Satan and his demons can lure us into a paranormal fascination of some kind, why in the world wouldn't he do that? Not to mention the fact that people that tend to chase after so-called space aliens and believe there's life on other planets, how many of those people also simultaneously proclaim Jesus Christ as Lord and talk about how any beings from other planets would still come under the lordship of Jesus Christ and create. Those two worlds don't mesh. They don't. So let's face it, the world of people that pursue space aliens and life on other planets, these are not typically born-again evangelical Christians. Sometimes born-again Christians will fall for their arguments and go, oh, maybe there is life out there. But once you examine it logically and scientifically, you say, no, there just can't be. A second motive for Satan is he would do anything he can to reduce the value of humanity in the universe and try to chip away at the concept that there's something special and unique about us and that we're created in the image and likeness of God. I mean, if Satan and his demons can convince people that humans are just nothing more than evolved blobs of carbon-based tissue that developed on this earth just like other people did, and there's nothing special or unique about us, of course Satan would love to do that, convince us of that. And then, frankly, I think a third motive is I think Satan would love to convince people evolution is true, that life can just spontaneously generate on other planets, just like it's spontaneously generated here. And so it feeds that evolutionary belief. So there's a lot of motive, I think, for Satan to do this. Now, here's what I tend to hear from people very often. I've heard this from a lot of Christians. They've called into my show and said this. But how do you know that God didn't create intelligent life on other planets and have a relationship with them that he just chooses not to tell us about? You know, the Bible is related to us as humans, but God can have relationships with other people, not just humans. It's just we only know about us. And isn't it God's business if he chooses to have a relationship with the Romulans or the Klingons or whomever? Well, it is true. God could do that. If God wanted to have some other creation that he made and that he has a special relationship with them, he's God. He can do what he wants. But I would argue Scripture would be written differently than it is in certain areas. And there's some things about that that, in my opinion, tend to violate the nature of God. So let me give you a few examples. First of all, there is the laws of physics issue that I talked about before. If you want to believe that God created intelligent life somewhere else and that intelligent life has visited us, that intelligent life still has to obey the laws of physics. Their crafts still have to create sonic booms and atmospheric burns, okay? They still couldn't handle the G-force that they would be experiencing when those objects moved with the speed that they do in some of these videos. So life on other planets can't insulate themselves from universal laws of physics. So that would be a problem. But secondly, one of the reasons that a lot of Christians assume that there must be life on other planets and that God must have created life out there is they'll say, well, Bob, why would God create trillions and trillions and trillions of planets surrounding trillions of stars and potentially trillions of galaxies? There's so many, and they're all empty. I mean, they're all just empty, you know, blocks of rock. And most of us will never even see them with telescopes, let alone our naked eyes. And so what would be the purpose of God creating them? And my response to that is, why wouldn't God create a whole vast universe that no matter how big our telescopes get, we're never going to get to the end of his creative glory? I don't have a problem with that at all. And one of the examples that I use, and I've used this often, I'll use it here, is if I go on a beach and I get a grain of sand off the beach and I put it under a microscope and I get an electron microscopic laser thing and I etch the name Bob on that little grain of sand, okay? And then I take it and I toss it back out on the beach. And we'll say that grain of sand represents planet Earth and humans on Earth because it took somebody to actually write the name Bob on that, and I toss it out there in a grain of sand. Do you think there's any other grains of sand that have names on them also, like Mary, Susie, Bill, anything like that? There's not, are there? Every single one of them are empty because we know that unless somebody actually wrote a name on there, it's going to be empty. Just like unless God creates life on another planet, it's going to be empty. So when you think about a beach, there are trillions and trillions of grains of sand, and they're all empty. Okay? And you know something else? 99.99% of every grain of sand will never be seen by human eyes. Most of them are buried. Most of them are below the ground. No human eyes will ever see 99.9% of the grains of sand that are out there, just like we will never see 99.9% of the planets that are out there either. You know what I see the universe as? God's cosmic beautiful beach. They are just his grains of sand that's part of his creation of the universe. And no matter how big our telescopes get, we're never going to get to the end of God's creative glory. And no matter how powerful our microscopes get, you ever see electron microscopes? No matter how small and smaller we can see, the design, the complexity, the beauty of creation, we never hit the end of it. This, to me, is an awesome God showing us his creation that goes beyond what we're able to see with our own eyes. We're told in Scripture that he created the heavens for us to behold his glory. And so that's what this is about. Okay? He created all of these planets and all these galaxies and everything in the universe for us to behold his glory, not to be the home for Darth Vader and Chewbacca and whatever. So, no, God doesn't have to create life on other planets just because there's a whole bunch of empty stars out there. So let me get to Scripture then. Biblically, what is my biggest problem with the idea of God creating life? And I want to make sure and stress what I said before. God is God. He can do what he wants. If he wants to create intelligent life out there, he can. He can have a relationship with other beings. But I don't believe he did because of what we see in Scripture. For example, the Bible declares specifically a uniqueness about human beings, right? In that God created us in his image and his likeness. So did God also create, you know, Mr. Spock in his image and likeness? And then when Jesus came to earth, he was fully God and fully human. So would Jesus then also have taken on the form of the Vulcans and be fully Vulcan? I mean, how would this work? We see a unique relationship between God and his creation. Obviously, there's no mention in the Bible of God creating beings on any other planets or whatever, but it seems like if God did create intelligent life somewhere, that we're not so unique after all, and that would they be created in his image or not? The Bible reveals a close personal relationship between God and humans here on earth. But here's what really sticks it for me. Romans chapter 8, verses 19 through 23, you know, it says that after sin entered the world in the Garden of Eden, it wasn't just planet Earth that was affected by the effect of sin. It says all of creation was affected by sin. All of creation. Not just planet Earth. When the astronauts went to the moon, it's not like, hey, they escaped the ravages of sin and death and disease and sickness. And no, guess what? It's all of creation. And one of the things that's a product of the fall in the Garden of Eden is something called the second law of thermodynamics. It's a scientific principle of a heat transfer. But part of the second law is also a degradation of all things. Everything dies. Everything wears out. Just like Scripture says that things wear out as a garment. Okay, well, everything decays. Everything breaks down. Everything gets disordered. Everything eventually dies. Okay, this is a product of the fall in the Garden of Eden. Before sin entered the world, there was no death. Once sin entered the world, all of creation is subject to decay, as we're told in Scripture. So that means if you want to believe there's space aliens and God created life on some other planet somewhere and he has his own special relationship with them, they would be affected by the fall. They would have to be. If you're like, well, maybe they're not affected. Okay, so if they're not affected, then Scripture is wrong because it says all of creation. And any atheist physicist will tell you that the laws of entropy, the decay that's taking place, is happening throughout the entire universe. Any atheist physicist can confirm that to you. So now you'd have to believe that some aliens on some planet millions of light years away would be suffering from the sin and the decay and everything that happened millions of light years away on some little blue planet that they've never seen or even heard of somewhere. I got a hard time believing that. And then I have to ask myself, how do they get their sins forgiven? Because they would be born into sin. So they're being born into Adam's sin? That seems odd. Did Jesus go to their world and die for their sins then? Well, if he did, then guess what? Scripture is also wrong because Scripture tells us that Jesus died once and for all. Once and for all. This is in Hebrews 7:27, Hebrews 9:26 through 28, Hebrews 10:10, 1 Peter 3:18. Jesus died once and for all. So, do the Klingons get their sins forgiven millions of light years away because of what Jesus did on the cross here on planet Earth? You have to ask yourself, how much logical and biblical sense does that make? So here's the rebuttal that I'll hear from people then. Well, maybe they don't need their sins forgiven because maybe they're not sinners. Maybe they don't sin because they don't have an immortal soul. They don't have any kind of free will. So there's no way for them to go to heaven. They just, you know, they're just beings that aren't that sharp. Really? So they're smart enough to make intergalactic spaceships that they can travel millions of light years and visit us and try to keep from getting caught, but they're not smart enough to figure out, how did we get here? And what's the nature of the universe? And is there some creator that made us? And who are we exactly? Well, they're not self-aware to wonder. They're self-aware enough to try to keep themselves from getting caught here and disguise themselves as little orbs and such. They're self-aware enough that they want to protect themselves from being caught by us, but they're not self-aware enough to say, I wonder if there's some kind of God who made us. So you would have to believe that God created beings, intelligent beings, that are inquisitive enough to wonder about themselves and their place in the universe, but that God would have no way for them to reach him or find him or know him. That God would just be like, I'll let you be that intelligent and wonder these things, but I'm not going to let myself be known to you. I would argue that's inconsistent with God's nature, because this is God's creation. So, no, I don't believe that it's logical to think that God created these intelligent beings out there at all, and I don't think it's biblical either. Now, I do want to address, because sometimes people bring this up, but Bob, look at some of the things from the past, you know, like the pyramids. We had to have aliens come and help us build the pyramids because the technology that was involved in building them is beyond what we're even able to do today. And they didn't have computers back then. And let me just say, in all fairness, there are some things about the pyramids that are pretty fascinating. I mean, the way that they are designed and positioned and they line up with astrological markers and such, and the engineering, it truly is incredible. That, you know, the Great Pyramid of Giza, as huge as it is, do you know that thing is just about perfectly level in a way that engineers today would struggle to get something that precise? One corner to the other corner of the Great Pyramid, do you know that they're less than a half an inch off from each other? That's how perfectly level it is. And it's like, are you kidding me? And they didn't have computers. You don't need space aliens to do stuff like this. You know what you need? You need really smart people. And I want to explain, there's a misunderstanding that many people have that you think when you go back in time, well, 2,000 years ago, 3,000 years ago, people were dumber and dumber and dumber. We're getting smarter today. I got news for you, folks. It's just the opposite. We are getting dumber and dumber and dumber as time goes on. We actually really are. And I don't say that in any kind of insulting way. It's just a matter of basic genetics. Okay? When Adam and Eve were created, you realize God created their brains perfect. Now, their brains were affected and diseased by sin entering the world, but they were still perfectly functioning brains. When they have children, their children are a genetic copy of the original, which means there's going to be a little bit of degradation. Yeah, we've all used a copy machine. You take something, you put it in the copy machine, you make a copy of it, right? Look at the copy, look at the original, and the original is just a little bit more clear, right? The copy is just a little broken down, not too much. Well, what if I asked you to make 50 copies, but not 50 copies from the original, but 50 copies after the copy of the copy of the copy of the copy? By the time I've got a 45th copy and I make a 46th copy off of the 45th, look at that 46th copy and now take it back and look to the original. And I want you to notice how different they are, okay? This is actually the second law of thermodynamics at work as well. The degradation process is taking place. Well, guess what? Genetically, any atheist physicist will tell you this, okay? Genetically, the very same thing happens. We pass on our DNA generationally, but there's a breakdown genetically. We're copies of copies of copies of copies generationally. So here we are 6,000 years later. Think about how many generations our brains, our DNA, human cells and such have been copied from copies from copies, okay? We actually are getting dumber. If you could go back in a time machine, just 2,000 years, 3,000 years, and talk to people back then, I think we would be amazed how intelligent they were, really. The pyramids, it's like, you go back 3,500 years ago, those are some smart people. I'll tell you what, today, we could take Einstein, put him in a time machine, take him back to the Garden of Eden, and Adam would be saying to Eve, he's not too bright, I think I'm going to call him Forrest Gump, okay? Seriously, the closer you get to original creation, the closer you get to perfectly created brains from God. Noah and his three sons, how could they build Noah's Ark? They didn't even have computers. They didn't have a Home Depot nearby. Okay. Once again, go back and use the brain power of them compared to the brain power of today. No, we think we're getting smarter because we have technology. Technology masks our stupidity. It really does. And so it makes us feel like we're more intelligent. But really, what's happening is as the technology increases, our raw brain power is decreasing as we're depending more and more on technology. And now in this age of AI, it's just going to cause our raw brain power to get even weaker and weaker, which tells me it's not too long until Jesus returns. Okay? So, no, we did not need space aliens to create the pyramids. I can tell you right now, very simple timeline. You got the flood of Noah around 4,300 to 4,500 years ago. Somewhere in that general area would have been the flood of Noah. After the flood of Noah, about 100, maybe 200 years later, you had the Tower of Babel. And the Tower of Babel, as you know, they're constructing this tower. And most archaeologists and most others think that this was most likely some type of a ziggurat or a pyramid type structure that they were trying to create. Okay, but God confused the languages and created a whole bunch of different languages, and that's when people started spreading out around the earth. So civilizations started popping up in various places around planet Earth in the neighborhood of about 4,000 years ago. Well, if the Tower of Babel account is true, and these people were building some kind of a ziggurat or pyramid type structure, and then they went off into various lands and started new civilizations in different places in what we now know as China, what we now know as India, what we now know as Africa, what we know. If they did this, it would seem like they would take with them the engineering design that they were coming up with. So therefore, I would expect that civilizations all around the world, if you go back to when that civilization was first founded, and most of them are in the neighborhood of 3,000 to 4,000 years ago, you would think that there would be ancient ruins of ziggurats and pyramid type structures in them. Did you know the Egyptian pyramids are not the only pyramids on planet Earth? They're just the most famous ones. And so they're the ones that we know about. Do some research. Do some research on the history of pyramids around the world. You know what you'll find? That coincidentally, between 3,000 and 4,000 years ago, at the beginning of these various civilizations, there are ancient ruins of ziggurat or pyramid-type structures in Sudan, Peru, Mexico, Iraq, Guatemala, China, Rome, Bolivia, India, Spain, the Mayans, the Aztecs, the Incas, many others as well. There's over 100 different places like this where you have these kind of structures created, all coincidentally 3,000 to 4,000 years ago. So to me, it's like, no, this tells me the biblical timeline is true. They started this, they created these kind of structures. There were no space aliens necessary to come down and create them, okay? So let me, as I kind of wind this down, Let me just say a couple of things, first of all. I do want to mention very quickly the top 10 proofs table out there. I know a lot of you have my top 10 proofs apologetic series, and I appreciate that. Okay, if you don't have the new revised and updated version of them, that's what's out there. I would encourage you get them. We revised and updated them a few years ago, and they're all been re-recorded by me. And there's just so much new information in the new revised and updated. So I would encourage you to get them. These, as you know, are my own apologetic series where I've done about 35 years worth of research into the evidences to prove what we believe as Christians is true. So I want people to see that there really is a God, and this can be proven, that the Bible really is true, and it's backed up by science, by archaeology, by history, that Jesus really did rise from the dead. This is backed up by historical documentation. And I just lay out the top 10 arguments or proofs, and everything in there is verified public information. You can look it up yourself if you want to. I've just done all the legwork and research for you, and I bring them all together and compile them in the top 10 proofs. What I want people to do is listen to them. You can become walking encyclopedias in your own families. And somebody says, well, how do you explain this? You go, oh, it's easy. Let me tell you. And you rattle off the answer, and you're like, I didn't know that. I didn't know that. I didn't know that. And then before you know it, you're the answer person in your family. So that's really what they're about, okay? If you want to buy some of them, you can get them in MP3 digital flash drive like these, okay? There's 14 topics in the series, and each topic has their own 10 proofs. And this has all 14 topics, all 37 discs. It's got everything in it. And we discounted the price. We got a sale going on right now. So these little cards, ignore the prices you see on the back because these prices are actually wrong. The prices are about 25% cheaper than these, okay, right now. So to get all of them on flash drive, you put them in your computer, you can listen to them there. You can also copy them to phones, devices, tablets, listen to them while you're out and about or whatever, give them to your friends. By the time all the discounts happen and we bring it down, these actually come down to $129, which is cheaper than what you see on here. So $129, you get them all in this. If you want to get them all in the old school CDs, we still have them. This is one of the topics. And these are $169 to get them all in CDs. But if you want to get the combo, double sets, all of them in CDs and all of them in MP3 flash drive, instead of $169 plus $129, we're doing $169 plus $20. Okay, so $189, you get double sets, give them to your friends, do whatever you do, okay? So come on out to the table afterward and you can get some of the top 10 proofs there. That's what they are. But let's wrap this up with this. Please know something. If you go see this movie, this Disclosure Day, if you hear all the talk about space aliens and such, remember something. Jesus Christ is Lord no matter what. God is in control. God is on his throne. Anything and everything in the universe is created by him and through him. Okay, so there is nothing whatsoever in the universe that should cause us to question our faith in God or the authority of Scripture. Just recognize we're being deceived by an enemy who's a master deceiver that wants to deceive us, okay? And we're just not going to fall for it. God created humans, and he created a universe for us to behold his glory. And Satan's trying to trick us into thinking something different. It's not more complicated than that. Let's close in prayer. Heavenly Father, we thank you so much for what you've given us. And God, you've blessed us. You've blessed us with your creation. And Lord, we thank you for that. God, we ask that you give us the strength and the courage and the wisdom to share our faith with other people, but to also equip us, Lord, with answers to tough questions. And God, for ourselves, even if we find ourselves questioning or doubting or anything like that, Lord, we just ask that you would bring us back to your word. Show us, Lord, that your word is true. Help us to stand fast when all else has been done, that we will stand, Lord, and that we will stand with you. Like an oak tree in a tornado, we will not bend. God, give us the strength to do this, the hope and the faith and the trust in you to do this every day. And above all, in everything that we do, that Jesus Christ, your name would be glorified and exalted above all things. It's in Jesus' name we pray. Amen.
1: Well, let's give the Lord a big hand. Yeah. Thank you, Bob.
0: Thanks, guys.
1: Thank you so very much. So this is our time of what we call invitation. We sing a song, and you're basically invited to pray. If you want to come and pray at this altar here with these padded kneeling benches, you're invited to do that. If you'd like Brother Harry and I to pray for you, we'd love to have that opportunity. But maybe there's some things, and you say, well, we're talking about aliens. I mean, but there might very well be somebody in your life that struggles with this, or somebody in your life that just can't wrap their head around the fact that we are God's creation, whatever it happens to be. Maybe you need to ask God to give you those words and how you can approach that person and encourage them in the Christian faith. I don't know what you need to pray for, but this is a great time to do it. So we're going to stand together. Brother Ron's going to lead us in a song. And if you want to pray and come pray with us or come pray at this altar, you're invited to do that. Stand together as we sing.
2: So we're going to use hymn number 185, Jesus Loves Me. We'll sing the first verse, and then we'll come back, or after prayer, do the last verse.

If you'd like to bow your heads and close your eyes. As I said, let's first of all, let's pray for yourself that God would give you the wisdom to communicate to those people who desperately need to hear that God's message is very clear, that he loved the world so much that he gave his only begotten son. So pray for those people in your life, but pray specifically for yourself to have the words to defend the faith. Let's pray that in Jesus' name.

I'd like to ask you also to prepare, ask God to prepare the hearts of those folks that will go see that movie and pray that they will not be infected. It'll be entertainment, but it won't shake their faith. Pray for those maybe younger Christians, maybe less mature Christians, whatever it happens to be, but pray for them right now in Jesus' name.

We would also ask that you would pray for our church and all of our sister churches that are proclaiming the good news of Jesus Christ, and that they would continue to stand on the firm foundation of God's word, not vary to the left or to the right. So pray for the church right now in Jesus' name.

0: Lord God, we come before you thanking you and praising your name. We thank you for the fact that we were fearfully and wonderfully made. We thank you for the fact that before the creation of the world, you knew us and called us and set us apart. Father, I pray that we would continue to proclaim the message of Jesus Christ to a lost and dying world. The devil's trying everything he can do to draw people away from you, Father, but may the church be the salt and light. May we be the voice of reason and the voice of relationship with you. So, Father, we thank you for this opportunity to give you all the praise in Jesus' holy name. Amen and amen. Brother Ron.
1: Verse 3.

0: When you opened your eyes this morning, you were given something. Something precious. Something irreplaceable. Something you will never have again. Something that's a gift. That something is today. It's a chance to love your children with reckless abandon and not let the hurts of your childhood be repeated with them. It's a chance to live out your faith in the 9-to-5 instead of compartmentalizing the sacred and secular. It's a chance to be the hands and feet of Christ in a dying world. It's a chance to start fresh, new, to make a change, to not be tied down to who you were, but to head down the road towards who you were meant to be. It's a chance to cling to the words of Christ, to experience life, and experience it abundantly. Or, you could play it safe today, not risk, and maybe put it off until tomorrow. The only problem with that is tomorrow might not come.
1: We can't look at a building and deny the architect, and we can't look at creation and deny the creator. I'm made and you're made. And because we're made, we have a maker. And this maker has a right to tell us how we ought to live. And he has in the Ten Commandments. But the problem is that we can't keep his law. We lie, lust, and steal. And we sin because our forefather Adam sinned. And sin isn't just an act, it's also a condition that's handed down from generation to generation. The Bible says that the wages of sin is death. In other words, we deserve eternal death for our sins against an eternal God. But God, in his mercy, sent his son Jesus, who, unlike us, kept the law perfectly and didn't deserve death. Yet on the cross, he died, not for his sins, but for the sins of anyone who would believe in him. It's the best deal in the universe. You give him your sin, he gives you his righteousness by faith. You repent and believe in him alone, and you won't stay in the grave. You'll live eternally. This is the gospel.

0: Hey there, folks. This is Pastor Harry from Four Winds Church, and I am honored to be here with Noah. He is the program director for the Springs Ministry, and he's going to tell us about camp.
1: Hey, folks. 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We are the Springs Ministries located in Gladwin, Michigan. We have summer camp coming up. Summer camp is an amazing opportunity for the kids to have an encounter with Christ in a fun but spirit-led camp culture. 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
0: There you have it. 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Thanks for tuning in. God bless.
2: 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God bless.
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10: With SRN News, I'm Michael Harrington in Washington. Vice President J.D. Vance and senior Iranian officials formally launching negotiations this morning over Tehran's nuclear program, building on the fragile interim deal to end the war in Iran and keeping the Strait of Hormuz open. The framework signed last week. Now top American and Iranian negotiators are in a two-month sprint to reach an agreement on the technical details that hold massive implications for the world economy and for global security. France is putting emergency services and the army on alert for wildfires because of a heat wave affecting parts of Europe. About a quarter of France is under a heat red alert today, with temperatures expected to reach 104 degrees in some places. Monday is forecast to be hotter. The Eiffel Tower and other Paris venues have set up misting stations to cool crowds. The government has told organizers of music day events to limit alcohol use. This is SRN.
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5: Good morning. We're going to get started. We have a short program. Good morning, everyone.
6: Good morning.
7: Good morning, everyone.
6: Good morning.
7: And they told me use my outside voice. That's pretty easy for me. I think the older I get, my adult kids say, "Ma, you know you talk so loud." So if I bring it down too much, let me know. Well, good morning. Here's a practice that I have. It is just to pause and take in who's around you. Like, just look around and appreciate. Tasha Gale, is that you? Yeah. One of your board members sent me a text last night saying, "You make sure you talk to Tasha." So I looked over, he even sent a picture. So we make sure we have to talk. Well, good morning, everyone. And for those of you that I've not been able to meet at some point, I'm Cheryl P. Johnson, the CEO here at COTS. This year, I celebrated 35 years. Guess how old I was when I started? I was three. Right. That is always my answer. I was literally three. I made history, Tasha. But it has been a pleasure. And guess what? I'm not tired yet. Even though in this environment, I'll talk a little bit about that environment in a minute, but it can kind of sap you, but I'm good. Well, partly because I just came back from Cabo. So that helps, and I want to say a little bit about rest, but let me, just start with welcoming you all, and it is a gift for you to be with us sharing this space. At COTS, we believe that ending homelessness takes more than housing. It takes heart, it takes creativity, and most of all, it takes partnership. Our tagline, creating opportunities to succeed, reminds us that success doesn't happen in isolation. It happens when people and organizations like us, we work together shoulder to shoulder. Hey, Diane. I got a bad habit of doing that, you all. I'm sorry. That is the worst thing because I can't stand when people do it. You start in a crowd, we're like, "Hey, so and so, hey." I'm sorry. I'm doing it, but hey, Diane. Forgive me. A partnership expands what's possible. No one organization, and don't you ever forget that. No one organization can ever meet all the needs of a family. But when we come together with all the providers in this room and others, we create a web of support strong enough to hold families as they rebuild their lives. Secondly, partnership also restores dignity. So when we collaborate, we're sending a powerful message to the families that we serve that you aren't by yourself. And your future matters to all of us. That collective belief, that shared commitment, helps people move from crisis to stability and from surviving to thriving. You believe that?
6: Yes.
7: And then finally, partnership sustains hope. This work is not easy, trust me. And I'm preaching to the choir, right? Because some of y'all sitting there, "Yeah, it's not easy," especially now. And we all know that the needs are great

0: And all of our challenges are real. But when I kind of scan this room, I see partners who show up with compassion and innovation. That is one of my favorite words because I believe in innovation, and with unwavering commitment. And you remind me today that a change is possible. So here are three things I've been talking about this particular chapter in my life a little differently. And you know, as you move through life, there are different chapters and you adjust, you think differently, you show up differently. This has been a chapter where I feel strongly about sharing wisdom. And so I want to leave you with three pearls of wisdom today. The first one is have fun. And I really do mean that, not just because I just came back from Cabo. That helped. But have fun. We can easily right now allow this current environment to take our joy. Don't do it. I just won't allow that to happen. And so I offer to you to prioritize fun in your life. And for staff here, you know I love a good laugh. Please don't fall. I will take a picture and show you. I'm making sure you're okay, but please don't fall. I will. I don't know why I think falling is so funny. I hope nobody ever got hurt. I don't want to get hurt. But have fun. We have a little place in the back. We call it the porch. And it's just seats. And to sit down and just enjoy, to laugh, to talk about the fun things. There are some fun things happening in our lives, in spite of everything here. So that's a fun thing. Have fun. The other thing is redefine work. Now, so my definition of work is this. It is the ability to get things done with effort that does not drain or deplete you. That's my definition of work. And I also encourage others. That means my staff. And I do have to break it down, like what that means. When I first started here 35 years ago, it was so easy for me to be here 16, 17 hours a day. What do you think about it? In fact, you kind of whore with pride. You know, you work like that. The older I got, the more I thought, that is so crazy. I mean, I literally would run to go pick up my kids from school, bring them back, and I can't tell you how many times I left my kids at work. I literally, two of them, and one of them said, you know you left David and Mercedes. I'm like, because we had child care, so they were there. It was just like that. And so I've come to realize that we can have some great impact. I mean, we can knock it out the park, but we don't have to sacrifice ourselves doing it. And so I encourage you to redefine what works will look like for you and for leaders, CEOs in the room and others. You know, have that conversation with staff. You know, I don't believe in going home carrying work, Asha. You know? On the weekends, you still working. No. So redefine that. Then the last thing I want to leave you is this idea of rest. And I capitalize that, R-E-S-T, rest. It is not, what do we call it, when we care for ourselves, the self-care. It's nice to have self-care. But the idea of rest, to me, it's about literally allowing your brain to stop thinking. And I don't know if you've ever experienced this, But have you ever been just like in a mode of thinking, thinking, thinking, thinking, thinking? Okay, so I always have, this is my best example of it. Years ago, I was out, it was Belle Isle, and I bought a little hibachi. I put the hibachi together and I got out, put the coals in, and for some reason, it just didn't heat. Something wasn't right. It just wasn't right. And I could not cook my meat. I could not cook meat on it. Packed it up, went home. I'm not kidding. 3 o'clock in the morning. Have you had a moment where you did like this? Literally, I knew what was wrong, and I wasn't even thinking about it. The brain has a way, like when you're working the brain, like the answer is already there. It's trying to tell you the answer, but you're working the brain where it can't get the answer to you. So when we rest and allow our minds like not to think, the answer is like, oh, that was it. So spend more time, especially in the work that we're all doing. I'm laughing because I have my CFO looking at me who said, I'm in the middle of an audit right now. She knows how to rest. She knows how to rest. But really rest. It is so, there is a lot in front of us. I am not going to make light of that. It is a lot. But you can find rest. You can find great joy. In fact, you have to. It's your responsibility. Because if we're not, then all of the people that we serve and that what we're partnering with, what do they have if they see us exhausted, right? And so I just want to leave those little pearls of wisdom, and I really mean that. If you ever want to talk about rest with me, I love having that conversation because it's really, really important. So enjoy the rest of, I love this gathering. I think good things come out of this. And so have a good rest of your day. Okay? Thank you.
1: Thank you. Thank you so much, Cheryl. And good morning, everyone. I'm Nikki Carbonari. I'm the Executive Director of Impact at COTS.
0: I told
1: I
0: you.
1: know many of you, most of you actually, but I do see some new faces, which is great to see. Welcome. This is an event that we do every year. It's a gathering of all the partners that we work with together. It's a chance for you all to meet each other because a lot of times you're working just directly with us and don't have an opportunity to meet one another. And then also a chance to celebrate our collective work and the collective impact that we're doing. And I feel right now especially grateful for all of you and the work that we're doing. I know that there's organizations here who have been impacted by some of the things that are happening at the federal level. Some organizations are doing scenario planning, and there's just some level of anxiety or uncertainty in the air. And so I just feel especially grateful right now to be with all of you. We don't just partner with anyone. We really do take it seriously who we partner with, making sure the organizations have the same mission and values that we do, that they're treating our families with respect and dignity that we expect. And so all of you in this room are providing those services and caring for our families and uplifting them. And like our tagline says, creating opportunities to succeed. So I just appreciate all of you so much. I have a short presentation to talk about the collective work that we're all doing. So in COTS Partnership Network, we have 61 service-based partners. The service-based partners, which many of you all are providing a direct service to the families that we serve. Right? So that may be an actual service like healthcare, pediatrician services, or pediatric services, behavioral health services, could be education like tutoring to our kids, GED classes or digital literacy classes. Information, resources, financial literacy, the list goes on and on. There are so many partners, 61 of them in this category. Then we also have 14 different advocacy partners. Many in the room are advocacy partners. I see a little advocacy table over here. who are working in coalition and in organizing around policy priorities that support our families. There are many structural and systemic issues that our families are facing, and so working to advance those policy priorities. And then we have 9 thought partners. This is kind of a newer area that we've added somewhat recently, but a thought partner is an organization that we learn from and that learns from us. The great thing about a thought partner is it's really not tied to geography. We have many thought partners that are across the country. Empath in Boston has been one of our longtime thought partners. We have organizations in Baltimore and Colorado, and we learn from them. They learn from us. Like I said, we share data, we share experiences. You can call them up and say, hey, like I'm working out this problem and I need some help with this. And it's just great to call on partners like that. Over the past about 15 months, so this data is from July 1st of 2024 up until this past month, we had 207 partner events, classes, and activities hosted by you all in this room on site at COTS. And on site at COTS, so either at Peggy's Place. So if you're a new partner, maybe you haven't been to Peggy's Place, that is our emergency shelter, the families only for facility for families experiencing homelessness. We intentionally work to have a lot of partner events on site at Peggy's Place to provide access to all different types of services, events, classes, activities, workshops, for both adults and children. And then in addition to Peggy's Place, we have this building too. And so a good chunk of that 207 are events and activities that were held here. This building, Peterborough Arms, is a affordable long-term apartment building. There's 56 units here all above us. Floors 2 through 8 are all apartments. They're 2 and 3 bedroom apartments. If you've been a long-term partner with us, you remember this building. Back in the day, it looked a little bit different than it does right now. But this used to be, when COTS first opened, and for many years, our shelter and transitional housing. In 2019, 2020, we renovated this building and converted it into long-term apartments. And so that's what it is now. We do a lot of programming in this space right here, actually, that you're in. This is our community space. We have a computer lab back there and a little children's area as well back here. There are over 100 children that live in this building. So at all of these 207 events, we had 157 different adults, unduplicated number of adults attend the events, and 205 different children attend the events over the past 15 months. That is a big number. If you sum that, that's over 360 individuals that you all in this room have impacted. So I just want to take a second to really acknowledge all of your work. All of you in this room have impacted the families that we serve. We always say, like, we can't do this work alone. We really can't do it alone. We don't want to do it alone. I love working with all of you. It's incredible to see the impact that we all have. I also want to shout out COTS staff, too, who helped put on these events. I'm really actually not the one who's putting on these events anymore. At Peggy's Place, we have Julius King. He's our mobility coach. A lot of you know him because you work directly with him to organize events. Ariel Donaldson, she's our youth coach. And Shantae Hightower, who is our director of children's services. They both do a lot of our children's programming. And then Elaine Matthews, where's Elaine? Elaine. So Elaine, a lot of you in this room know Elaine because Elaine is incredible at organizing so many of our employment services, partners, workshops, skilled trades, so many of the employment-related, workforce development-related events that we have on site at Peggy's Place in Peterborough are because of Elaine. So a big shout out to Elaine. Yeah, let's give her a round of applause. And then here at Peterborough Arms, we have LaQuaya Thomas. Give a wave, LaQuaya. LaQuaya helps organize all the events in this space here. So who are all of these partners? This is the list. I'm sorry the text is kind of small. I'm going to send out this information afterwards. But this is a list of all the partners. There's actually another slide, too, because there is a lot of you all. But this is everybody. Everybody in this room. Some of these organizations couldn't make it today, but this is everyone that we partner with. Take a look at the list. If there's an organization that catches your eye, then maybe you're thinking, I want to connect with them. You can work today to connect with them, or you can always reach out to me, and I can help you connect. One of the things I love about this event is that you all get to connect with each other, and I really hope that you will connect with each other, make those connections, and partner. We don't do this alone. It's not just about COTS partnerships. It's about all of us working collaboratively. So there's a lot of people on this list. And now I am excited for you all to hear directly from some of our partners. So we do this every year at this gathering where we showcase several of our partners. This year we have three different organizations that we're going to showcase, and then one staff is going to talk about a collaboration that we're working on as well. So first up, I'm going to invite Megan Wilk from Wayne Metro.
2: Thank you. All right. Good morning, everyone.
3: Good morning.
2: Thank you, Nikki, for having us. My name is Megan Wilk. I'm the director of the innovative programs at Wayne Metro. So in my department, we have a lot of unique pilot programs that come around. So Nikki brought this fantastic idea for this auto loan pilot. It's in collaboration with funds from the Kresge Foundation. We were able to assist six different clients that are from either Wayne Metro clients and COTS clients with purchasing a vehicle, and then also giving them wraparound supports so that they are successful moving forward, because obviously you're not just purchasing the vehicle and then walking away. You've got, you know, years ahead with that vehicle and a lot along the road, right? So we partnered with Lake Michigan Credit Union, right here, Tracy, thank you so much. We kind of did our shopping to find a good credit union that would be really helpful for the clients and give them an extra, give them extra supports. So we are happy to say that six full clients, you know, got their vehicles. They are able to get to school, to work, wherever they need to go. So that was really amazing. We did kind of run into like some road bumps, I guess, along the way. We probably screened about 10 other clients. We found that it was very difficult to find kind of the perfect person for this pilot. We weren't looking for perfect credit, but we needed decent credit so they could get a good, you know, loan rate and not have a huge, huge expense each month. So while we didn't help the 10 other clients that we screened with a vehicle, we are able to still help them with wraparound supports and kind of get them into a better situation, so maybe in a few years down the road they can get into a vehicle themselves. So the six clients that have the vehicles, we're providing them, you know, financial coaching. Even though the pilot's technically done, we got them into the vehicle, we're still going to help them moving forward. Between the COTS coaches and the Wayne Metro coaches. So it's a very unique pilot, very cool, and we're super happy that we were able to partner with COTS and Lake Michigan and then La Fontaine, who helped us, you know, really connect the clients and get the vehicles that they wanted to get in. So yeah, that was about it. It's been a nice couple of months, like partnering with Nikki and Lake Michigan and everyone. So this is a very cool pilot, and yeah, hopefully we can get some good kind of data on how this worked and maybe bring more like this to the area, because transportation is definitely needed. And then the other thing, one last thing, is we were able to also provide some bus cards and Lyft cards as well to spend down the rest of the funding so that we can, you know, just further that access for transportation in the area. So thank you.
1: Thank you. We're recording for our podcast, which we're going to talk about later. But I want to recognize Vince. Will you raise your hand, Vince? Vince is from La Fontaine. He's a car salesman. And he, yeah. He is awesome. He went above and beyond. He really went really above and beyond with the families that we serve. He just got pulled into this project. He really didn't know what he was getting into. But he made sure that the families could afford their car note, that they were getting a good deal, that they were getting nice vehicles. They all got really nice vehicles. I just want to recognize him, shout out. If you all are working with people who are trying to buy vehicles, I'll give you Vince's contact. He's a great resource to know about. So now I'm excited for, Kirsten and Claire to tell us about our partnership with the DSO.
3: All right. Hi, everybody.
4: Hi.
3: I love that. I'm Claire Valenti, and I'm the Director of Engagement with the Detroit Symphony Orchestra. We've worked with COTS for well over a decade at this point, and it's amazing how much our relationship has transformed since the beginning. And you can see the impact of that in the ways that we've been able to expand and work with the families here at COTS. I think we both come from a place that the people we get to work with through our programming deserve everything. So it's been an emotional experience, an uplifting experience, just an incredible, COTS is a partner that we are proud to have. I work with LaQuea, the amazing LaQuea, on some music exploration programming that takes place here. To think back to something Cheryl said, it's certainly all about the collective impact of everyone in this room on what we're able to deliver, but it's also about the impact that the families get to have on our programming too. So with all of our process of engagement, we're really focused on surveying, having listening sessions, talking with families to really shape what it is that we offer here. In a lot of situations, we're an orchestra. You expect, symphony orchestra musicians, and that can certainly be part of that. But over the past year, we've also offered dance classes. We work with our amazing teaching artist, Audra Kubat, who has done songwriting workshops and performances. So we're really trying to offer to all the families here a wide variety of different experiences that, really can connect with them. And, it's not just sort of a one solution. It is really, very diverse and reflective of the needs and wants of our families here. So I'm going to turn things over to my amazing colleague, Kirsten Alcorn.
5: Hi, I'm Kirsten. I'm the manager of Program Accessibility, new title, so still kind of thinking through that. But I primarily support Peggy's Place programming, and it's kind of looked a few different ways throughout the years. But the past couple of years, it's taken the format of different workshops that are weekly with the families. We split into two different age groups, the littles, the zeros to five, with their parents or caregiver, and then the 6 to 17 group. That older group has been working on bucket drumming. So we have a teaching artist who teaches them about the basics, fundamentals of music, as well as just collaborating with people, kind of what it's like to share a space. Those buckets get very loud. So they learn a lot of just life skills about listening and observing around you, kind of seeing, oh, I'm being too loud. I shouldn't, things like that. So it goes beyond the music. But it's a great space for them to have fun, make friends, make connections, and really just have a good opportunity to learn a new skill. And then with the younger group, they've been meeting with Miss Audra, who Claire mentioned. And that group is really about just using music in daily life, teaching skills of how you can incorporate music into your life and tell stories that involve music and imagination and creativity. And so that's where that stems from. And then moving forward, we're adjusting that a little bit. Audra is now going to be working in the early childhood education classrooms at Peggy's Place. She'll work bi-weekly with all four of those classrooms. And that is a really good opportunity to support the educators there as well. They're going to be using that as continuing education opportunities for these educators. So they'll actually come away with credits towards continuing education. And Audra will really be focusing on helping them incorporate music into their classroom routines. It can be a really good resource to just transition from different activities. It can be used in classroom management strategies, so many different applications. So not only are the students going to have a great opportunity to learn music and have fun with that, but the educators are benefiting as well. And we're going to continue the Becca Band.
6: Thank you.
7: A little bit about and what I love about working with DSO is when I see, especially the smaller kids, the wonder on their faces, like touching the instruments and just hearing it.
5: Yeah.
7: So when we talk about an opportunity, let's not just say people are only going to like this music. It's like giving them an opportunity to explore resonates with them, and I love that about our partnership.
5: And I should mention, we're doing several performances throughout the year, not only classical with the DSO musicians, but different genres and bringing different local artists in to kind of, you know, give that experience.
6: Thank you.
5: Thanks.
8: Good morning, everyone.
9: Good morning.
8: So I'm Kevin, this is Paola. I'm the assistant branch manager, and she's our lovely manager for our mobile branch unit here in Detroit. When I'm being by mobile branch unit, we drive a bank on wheels all through Metro Detroit. So we're trying to make it more convenient, more accessible, easier, time convenient to fit the community's banking needs. And, you know, we go to these communities where they either don't have a bank account, they don't know about banking, and we're filling in that gap with providing free financial seminars. You know, even if they don't bank with us, we're still helping them finding a solution that can help, that they can take back to their bank, and just trying to be there and listen to what they have to say and being that help firsthand.
9: Yeah, so thank you so much for inviting us and having us here. And before I forget, I wanted to recognize our counterpart, Elena. She's way over there. She is with PNC as well, and she was the one who actually made this connection happen. So I don't want to forget her because she works here with all the employees of CATS. She called me up and she's like, hey, Paula, you know, you guys are driving everywhere, but guess what? I have a great place and I think you guys are going to fit here. So she made the connection. And that's what, you know, listening to previous presentation, that's what it's all about. So we're here to providing these free services to the community. And we're very excited to be here and provide all the services and resources that we have. You know, it's literally a bank on wheels. And he drives it and I drive it, okay? So we're driving this big truck. It's just making the connections and having people just come to us and ask questions and then feel comfortable, you know? Sometimes people feel very uncomfortable just walking inside a brick and mortar branch because they're like, well, I don't know, what should I ask? And I don't even know, it's okay. Let me just go to my, you know, web banking or something. But we're just trying to bring this familiar faces to everyone. So our team is four of us. Kevin, Alicia and Will, which they're both not here, but then you'll see us coming around everywhere, just bringing financial solutions. And more than that, just bringing that comfort level so people can feel comfortable and confident in just coming and asking a question. You know, it's just like, I had a customer who a while ago was with us at the branch, she went to the branch and she's like, I need to see Paula. And I'm thinking, well, let me see where we are right now. She literally went over there just because she had some questions that she wanted to ask. She wanted to talk about it alone. And then in my head is like, you know, this is what it's all about, when people feel comfortable. So we're here, we're happy and excited to bring here all the financial resources that we can to the community. Thank you for having us here. And, you know, we hope everybody really takes advantage of those resources. So thank you so much.
10: Thank you, guys. And now I'm excited to welcome up with Tiny Walker, which is going to speak about
11: Hello, everyone. I'm LaTanya Walker. I'm Director of Coaching and Engagement here at COTS. Now, Cheryl, our CEO, started the bar at the age of 3 here at COTS. I started at age 5. So I've been here 10 years, so I'm only a teenager. So we continue to make history with the age of careers here at COTS. And so COTS, we are a learning organization. So more than the services we provide, we are regularly involved in research projects, learning more about what is going on with our family so that we can help break the cycle of poverty and not just put that Band-Aid, but have true life change, right? We're about impact in the city of Detroit. I would like to acknowledge one of our staff, Delphia Simmons, who is our Chief Learning Officer. So Delphia regularly brings in new concepts and new ideas. We're involved in a lot of research projects. And one of our current projects that we are very excited to share about is around therapy, and a specialized therapy that's called EMDR. So before I explain what that means, how many people here are already familiar with EMDR therapy? See, we learn an organization, even our partners, right? So EMDR stands for Eye Movement Desensitization and Reprocessing. So it's a specialized technique that therapists who are specially trained, they can be a licensed social worker or a therapist, they take them through a series of eye movements that help to reprocess trauma. So EMDR therapy has shown good outcomes with helping to reduce those triggers and emotional responses. So it's not hypnotizing, right? They don't forget it, but it helps to not have as strong of a reaction about some of the things that our families have experienced in their life. So this project, we started in January. We are partnering with 3 therapists. None of them could be here today, but we wanted to acknowledge them because they have also been great therapists. Now, I'm going to switch to trauma-informed care. So I'm sure everyone in here is familiar with that concept. But usually with trauma-informed care, we just think about knowing you're working with people who have experienced trauma, not re-triggering them, what that trauma can look like. But a lot of people don't think about trauma-informed care with the environment. So you see, even here in this building, the colors, it's welcoming, it's inviting. We have our families on the wall displayed in a positive and empowering way. And so when we think about a lot of the mental health providers in the city, when you go into the facility, sometimes it can be a little drab, cold, old items on the wall peeling off. There's a lot of turnover of therapists. And this was the feedback we received from a lot of our families, why they were not continuing in therapy, that they didn't want to have to keep repeating the same thing over, that they didn't like how they felt when they were in certain facilities and overcrowded. We wanted them to have the experience of working with a private therapist. Each one of them has their own office. We visited each office. It's warm, it's comfortable. It even smells nice, right? There's nice pictures on the wall so that they can have that experience of having quality therapy. We gave this opportunity to 10 participants, and all 10 are still involved. You all doing this work, no, that's a big deal. Each 10 of those participants, they received 20 sessions, right? So they did not have to use their own insurance. Everything was covered. And not only was their therapy sessions covered, but we also provided incentives. They received $50 for transportation for every session. They also received a $100 check for every 5 sessions they completed. Okay. So 6 of those participants are now complete with their 20 sessions that they started in January, and the other 4 are scheduled to be complete by the end of this month. Okay. Thank you. So I want to end by thanking our funder, the Kresge Foundation, who allowed us this opportunity to have this pilot project. We are innovators here at COTS. We don't just do things the status quo in a regular way. We're always looking for new ideas. We're trying to have more impact and break that cycle of poverty. And part of what can our families that can be a barrier with things like employment and education can be the experiences that they've had and never getting healing, only going to therapy and where they are worried about billing and medication. But this therapy is focused on healing. So it's not just the healing, but the outcomes that it's going to produce. So we thank Kresge for funding us for this project and allowing us to be innovators in the city of Detroit. Thank you.
12: It has been said by some wise soul in the universe that family is art in its imperfect, loving human form. We understand messiness and are inspired by imperfection, for through these things we learn to grow, to aspire, and to achieve greatness. We learn to thrive and we journey towards success. This is the art of family. So I welcome you to our family, the COTS family, where we create opportunities to succeed.

0: Now we're going to be joined by Anthony Yee, who is CAT's Policy and Advocacy Coordinator. He's going to talk about CAT's work in the advocacy arena. This is a new space for us, somewhat new, and Anthony has really spearheaded our work in this field.
1: Thank you, Nikki. Hey, everyone. I'm Anthony Eade, and this is one of my favorite events of the year. Advocacy is not a one-man show. It's not a one-woman show. Really, what it is an exercise in relationship building. With relationships come trust, and with that trust, you can use it to help create positive change in our communities. How many folks in the past year, let me tell you, how many folks have been affected by any of the policy and government things last year? Everyone in the room. And that shows that we have the capital here in this room to build those relationships and make that change. Over the past year here at COTS, we've been trying to improve that. We have had 70 individual touch points with city, county, state, and federal lawmakers advocating for the families in this building. But not only for our families, we also have with folks in the region and at other nonprofits to help create this positive change. It is a whole coalition that needs to be built in order to make some of this change happen, and that is only possible with the help of you. So I'm very appreciative to all of you in this room. Shout out to some of the folks that I've worked with, DDP, Michigan Coalition Against Housing, Michigan League of Public Policy, True, just a whole bunch of folks out here that have worked with us to create this positive change. And we're talking about tangible change. This year, we were able to secure over $1 million increase in the housing trust fund allocation from the city. We're hoping, thank you. We asked for 10, but we got one, right? Hopefully next year, we can increase it, right? But we have to start somewhere. And those relationships only happen with the folks in this room. By the way, I wouldn't be doing my job if I didn't say something about the election that we have in just over a month. Who knows what day it's on? Someone shouted out. Tuesday, yeah, it's on a Tuesday. All right, Donald, what is it? November 4th, yeah. We have an election.
2: The election is still today because.
1: And yes, you know, and you can, I love that you brought that up because you don't need to wait to vote. You can vote right now. We're very fortunate in Michigan. It is easy to vote. It is safe to vote. Please get out there and vote. If you live in the city of Detroit, vote for mayor, vote for city council, vote for board of police commissioners. Know what city council district you're in. There are a lot of close races, y'all, and it's what, you know, puts the folks in there to be held accountable by us in this room. So thanks to all of you, and we'll keep the progress moving.
3: Before I come up, I'd like to invite Delphia Simmons to come chat just briefly about our supportive housing framework, which we have not mentioned this morning, but it's an important part of the work that we do. Supportive housing. Supportive housing. I'll put a mic on you. There you go. Just talk about supportive housing, Burzmeier.
4: Yes. So I am so proud of the work that we do with supportive housing because we do take it to another level because we integrate our coaching model. And so as it's been said, not only do we provide housing, because that's just the beginning. You all know that. It's like once you have a home and that stability, you need the support. And so we provide that support. We have Burzmeier Manor, which is in the process of capital improvements. It's a beautiful community off Wyoming. And then, of course, we have this building. And then we have about 100 or so scattered site housing throughout the city where we actually lease up on behalf of our clients. And so there's a lot of families. There's, you know, singles, families. That's a mixed population. But we really, really value those relationships. And even if a person leaves our supportive housing program, we'll follow you. Because as long as you want the help, we're here to give it to you. So that's our supportive housing.
3: Thank you, Dad. Thank you. Awesome. Thank you. So I am Asha Morrell Ferguson. I'm the Chief Development Officer here with COTS, and I am excited to talk about the opportunity that we have to celebrate. So we're celebrating here in this room, but we have another opportunity to celebrate called Soup City. And every year, Soup City is our signature fundraiser. It's our signature event. We bring our partners, our donors, our volunteers, and our families together, and we're going to be at the Rooster Tail. And so we really want you all to be part of this, but we need your help. The work that we do, you all know, again, as partners in this community, that it takes resources. And so we really want to spread the word. We want to pack the Rooster Tail out. We want to have as many people as we can possibly have in this space, but it requires us spreading the word. And so I've got postcards that I'm going to share with you. There are sponsorship opportunities. This year's theme is the Detroit edition, and we're excited about that because there's a lot to talk about right now in the city of Detroit. A lot of the work that you all are doing, a lot of the great things that we see happening around, and we know that there's also work still yet to be done.
5: Go Lions.
3: Go Lions. But what the Detroit edition offers the opportunity to do is to come and represent Detroit the way that you want to. So if you want to come in your Lions jersey or your Pistons sweatshirt, your Pistons hoodie, or your Tigers, you know, jersey, whatever that looks like, or if you want to come, you know, dressed as an iconic Detroiter, or whatever Detroit means to you, however representing Detroit looks like, whatever it looks like to you, that's how we would love to see you in the space. We also are really trying to expand our restaurant partners. And so last year we had a number of restaurants. We're looking this year to have about 25 to 30 different restaurant partners also representing the city in this house, and lots of entertainment. So if you want to know more about Soup City, come see me afterwards, and I am happy to talk about it. But I'm going to make sure that I stand by this door and give every single one of you one of these little cards so that you remember the date. And I look forward to seeing all of your faces there. I'm sorry. And also, one of the things that we are really intentional about is storytelling. We love being able to tell stories. And so we have a cohort each year. This is our sixth cohort year, where we gather 4 to 5 families that are part of our programs to tell their story. We give them a stipend. We give them an opportunity to design their photo shoot, and then we tell their story. So some of the pictures, like the picture you see back here, and there's others, are part of that particular framework. And so one of the things that we do is we have a podcast as well that discusses not only their experiences directly, but the things that we are all connected to with regard to those experiences. So we are looking to have various different partners to come on air with us and talk about the collaboration, what it means to you, what it means to the families that we are all supporting and serving together in the community, and what it means for the future of our beautiful city. And so if you're interested in that, ask Paige to raise. She's your information, and feel free to book a date. We are currently booking into the end of the year and into the beginning of next year as well. So we would love to have your voice on that. Thank you. And we also would love for you to listen and share. So it's found on Apple Podcasts, Spotify, anywhere you listen to your podcast, you can find COTS The Art of Family.
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23: With SRN News, I'm Michael Harrington in Washington. Vice President J.D. Vance and top representatives of Iran are meeting together in Geneva today. The reason? To try and flesh out that interim deal to end the war in Iran reached by the two sides last week. The U.S. side is looking to get Iran locked into negotiations over its nuclear program amid concerns it may be used for military purposes, which Iran denies. Vance also wants to push Tehran to commit to keeping open the Strait of Hormuz. Shohei Ohtani is a father again. The L.A. Dodgers superstar shared the news on his Instagram account.

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1: This afternoon will bring cloudy skies with a high temperature of 76. Tonight, expect periods of rain, some heavy at times, with a low of 61. Watch out for potential flooding in the area. I'm meteorologist Jason Katerina on Faith Talk 1500 and 101.5 FM, online at faithtalkdetroit.com.
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8: Hello, everyone. This is William Malcolm. You are listening to the William Malcolm Morning Show, so you know the rules. Turn down that turkey bacon. Get the grits off the stove. It's about to be a hot show. I'm excited. I'm going to, this is one of the first, I will be doing signature talks. And this is the first of many today. So I wanted to say good morning and welcome to the brand new chapter of the William Malcolm Morning Show. Family, you all know for the past 14 years, I've had the privilege of sitting behind this microphone and bring, I think it's more than 14 years. It might be 15 or 16 years. I gotta check the ribbon on that. But for the past 14 to 16 years, I've been behind this microphone and I've been bringing you conversation with amazing guests. They've been entrepreneurs, pastors, athletes, community leaders, business owners, authors, mentors, basically any person that makes a difference in our communities. That is not going to change. But something new is being added. Today marks the launch of William Malcolm Signature Talks. So I know you're probably saying, okay, what is this? What is that about? But so I'm about to tell you. Just calm down a little bit. Hold your horses. Once a month, I will step behind this microphone without a guest and spend time talking directly to you about topics that impact all of us. Topics like purpose, relationships, success, failures. And that's one of the things I want to talk about, family. If you are on any social media, I don't care if you're on LinkedIn, you're on Facebook, you're on TikTok, whatever it is, people don't post failures. So what happens is if you're out there, someone like me, maybe it's you too, where you are trying to build, struggling, family relationships, mental relationships, mental health, whatever it is, you think that you're failing because we are not authentically sharing failures anymore as a culture. We're only sharing successes. And most of the time, those are manufactured successes. Trust me. We'll be talking about discipline, forgiveness, something that I really need to learn about, and growth. And because this show is in itself changing, I thought there was no better topic for our very first signature talk than change. And we're not talking about the change in your pocket. We're talking about changing. Because honestly, I've been thinking about this transition for a long time. I've been thinking about adding video coming soon. I'm adding video, this new system that my station has me set up on. We'll have edit video now. I knew I should have had video. How can you see this handsome face, these amazing suits, my amazing guests, if there's no video, okay? I've been thinking about expanding platforms, this new platform that I have. Not only will you hear me on FM 101.7 and AM 1500 every week, Saturday, 10 a.m., Sunday, the encore from 1 to 2 p.m., but you'll also be seeing us on platforms. You'll see us on Google. You'll see us on YouTube, you'll see us on Instagram, you'll see this, and you'll get tired of seeing me. I can tell you. Creating more content, building a larger audience, creating something bigger than the Saturday morning show. Later on, I may be tweaking the name a little bit.

0: that's coming. I knew it was the right move. I knew it would help more people. I knew I could make more opportunities. And yet I delayed. I punted. I procrastinated. Not because it wasn't a good idea, but not because I didn't believe in it, but because even good change creates discomfort. And that's just one thing we're going to get into today. And if someone who talks about growth can hesitate, all these people I've had on here for years, mentoring, my mentor program, the Dream Kings Leadership Program, impacting over 8,000 students and plus today, multiple schools. But even if, you know, someone who's doing all of this, multiple businesses, maybe you're wrestling with the same thing, similar right now. Maybe you're thinking about, do I want to get, if you're like me, do I want to put more jelly on my biscuits? Do I want to get a little more ketchup for my potato cakes? But we're procrastinating. You may be procrastinating about something else. So the first segment, as you know, we expanded. They gave me an hour, family. The first segment is everybody wants change until change shows up. So everybody wants change until change arrives. People say, I want a better job. I want a better relationship. I want more peace. I want more health. Here's one. I want more money. I want to start a business. I want to write a book. I want to go back to school. I want to reinvent myself. Then change arrives and suddenly I'm still researching. I'm still preparing. I'm still thinking. And if you, family, some of, you know, this is faith talk, we'll say, I'm waiting to hear from God. I'm waiting on that word from God. Well, listen, God, if you're like me, he talks to you every single day. He tells you what you need to do. And oftentimes, without work, he's not going to get involved without you taking the first step. And family, that's what this is about. We have to take the first step. So I'm no more waiting for the right time. I'm almost ready. So something I've discovered something. You want to know what it is? People don't hate change. People hate uncertainty. I know I do, because uncertainty means we don't know how the story ends. And most people would rather watch a movie they've already seen than walk into a future they haven't. Let me say that again. Most people would rather walk into a movie they already seen without walking into a future that they haven't. That's why some folks have watched The Five Heartbeats 187 times, or if you're like me, Malcolm X, it's more than I can remember, because I know how it ends, even though I don't like the ending, because Brother Malcolm is killed at the end of the movie. I always stop right there. But life doesn't come with spoilers. Another one I have for you. I know people who've been planning to join a gym so long, they should receive an honorary doctorate in exercise science. They own every workout outfit, every supplement, every protein shake, every fitness tracker, and yet they still have not gone. Some people have been planning to start a business so long that they now have a business plan for the business. Let me say that again. Some people have been planning to start a business so long, they now have a business plan for the business, but they're not planning, they're not doing the business. So if you're like me, you're probably saying, all right, William, you have my attention. And you're probably happy I'm back. And let me just get into that. So I switched over to this new platform about a month and a half ago. But now this is my first show because I've been procrastinating. Simple Software, my producer extraordinaire, Eric Thomas, ET, runs us out of our Chicago office station. Very brilliant guy. Set me up with this platform. William is going to do this. He's been telling me about this for over a year, family. And I'm just not doing it. So why do we procrastinate? Sometimes procrastination isn't laziness. I can honestly say for myself, I'm not a lazy person. Sometimes procrastination is fear disguised as planning. Fear is disguised as preparation. Fear is disguised as research. Fear is disguised as getting ready. Because preparation feels productive. Have you ever known people who are the most busiest and you look and you say, but what have you done? They have schedules, they got books, they got phones, all these things, but they're not executing. You know what I mean? They have all that, but they feel productive. Research feels productive. I am a researcher. When I got to ChatGPT's AI, all of those things. Now I will say this, your boy is deadly with AI. I use it to help my planning. I use it in my businesses. I use it to make impactful mentoring things. It's only going to be as good as the person doing it. So I'm going to say this, if you're not on top of things, your AI is not going to be on top of things. It's not going to do your prompts, but I'm a researcher. Planning feels productive, but eventually planning becomes hiding. You are literally hiding behind your phone, hiding behind your computer, hiding behind all these things. I remember when I was building the William Malcolm brand, at the time this was in 2012 or something like that. I would go to the library every day and I would just plan and research. I got ready to get my samples, to get my suits. Then I built my website. And as my wife would say, I will pull the trigger and just do something because I know that I have to break that. So I want to ask my listeners, this is listener reflection time. I want you to ask yourself, what have I been putting off? What vision? What dream? What conversation? What apology? Maybe you got to apologize to uncle because he came over on Thanksgiving and said something and you popped off, but you know you was wrong. You need to call Unc up and apologize. That degree you want. You've been saying you want to finish your degree for years. You're still talking about your time on college, and that was 20 years ago, your degree. Maybe it's a health journey, you know? A lot of people, New Year's Eve, I'm an active person, go to the gym 5 days a week. Unfortunately, when New Year's comes around, everyone runs and gets into the gym. And we see folks like that, and they don't come back. It's a business, a decision. I want you to ask yourself, what am I avoiding? What have I been saying one day, quote unquote, about? The biggest enemy, family, the biggest enemy of your future isn't failure. It's delay. Let me say that again. The biggest enemy of your future isn't always failure. Sometimes it's delay. So we get in these waiting rooms. Have you ever been to a doctor and many people spend years in what I like to call the waiting room of life, waiting to start, waiting to begin, waiting to feel ready, waiting to feel confident. Get your chest up, waiting to have enough money. Let me tell you something, family. Money will come. It's something about starting something about taking a first step, the resources will come. You plan, you do the best you can, then you got to launch. Waiting to have enough time. That's just ridiculous. Waiting to have enough time. I'm waiting on time. Waiting. Then one day you realize, like I did today, let me record this first segment I've been putting off for a month and a half, waiting to realize they spent 10 years waiting for permission nobody was ever going to give them. Last thing I'm going to leave before we wrap up this segment. At some point, you got to stop asking Google and you start asking yourself. You see what I'm saying, family? All right. This is William Malcolm, William Malcolm Morning Show. I will see you on the other side of this break. I'm happy to be back.
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0: 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I'm on at 1 p.m., family. 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This is Detroit market. So you can listen to me pretty much all of Southeast Michigan, parts of Canada if you got a nice antenna. Also, you can tune in anywhere online. And as I mentioned, these now will be turned into podcasts. You will see the videos. You're going to see me, whether you like it or not. You're going to see my guests coming in. You're going to see us on social media. You're going to see us on Facebook. We're going to have a YouTube channel. We're going to do things where we're going to do pops-ups at people. You're going to see me out in the streets. I'm getting my chest up, family, because I am conquering what I'm talking about. It took me a month and a half just once I got the platform, but my engineer, ET extraordinaire, best engineer I've ever had, family, over. I'm telling you, hands down, best engineer I've had in the 15, 16 years I've been doing the show, hands down. Man, he deserves a raise. Tell him, ET, William said you get a raise. Faith Talk, FM 101.5, AM 1500. So what I'm getting right now is the cost of staying the same. There's a cost, family. Everything has a cost, whether it's monetary, time, relationships, everything has a cost associated to it. There's a cost to staying the same. So I'll use myself. Let me just kind of get into this. We spend so much time talking about what change costs. We rarely discuss what staying the same costs. So let me just do a little story, man. Everybody got, you know, let's say an uncle earlier. We got an uncle. We got somebody that is still stuck 20 years in the past, still talking about those things. They have still talking about the glory days. They have stayed in the past. Excuse me. I'm getting choked up thinking about it. There's a cost to staying the same. For me, I knew I should have elevated this radio show a long time ago. It was just, I just was like, I'm busy. I'm doing this. I got this done, blah, blah, blah, blah, blah. But there was a cost to that. There was a cost associated with that. I didn't get out there. But I'm also going to have a little grace on myself too. That's the one thing we all need is grace. But there is a cost to staying the same. So I want you to ask yourself, self, what is staying the same costing me right now? What is staying the same costing me right now? Because staying the same isn't free. Bad habits cost. So let's talk about the doctor. First, talk about the doctor. If you have gone to the doctor, which many people don't even go, they will push that off. I don't want the doctor to tell me something. If it's already there, you know what I mean? Go to the doctor. But let's say you went to the doctor and you had some elevated cholesterol numbers, elevated blood pressure or something like that. They gave you the DASH diet or whatever it is. You need to get some things in line. If you don't do that, it is costing you. It is costing your body, which will cost you your quality of life, which actually then will lead to costing you financially and costing your family peace of mind because you're not addressing some things. I'm always going to talk about health and wellness, family. I will share a story about my health later as I'm a fitness advocate now. I'm looking at my counter right now. I have my protein. I have my green. I have the fruit. I've eaten my fruit, vegetables, my water. I knew I had to make some changes from years ago. Best shape of my life, family. Best shape of my life. I'm going to pull up at the AARP meeting on Swole. Put it like that. On Swole. But ask yourself, what is staying the same costing me right now? Because staying the same isn't free. Bad habits cost, poor health cost. We've talked about that. Fear costs, family. And I need to holler at my people because I'm on Faith Talk for a reason. I have been approached to take this show other stations. Any other things allowed? I have like 3 to 4 different stages of asking me. I stay on Faith Talk because of what it represents. It's faith. Faith over fear. Faith, when you are fearing something, you're actually fearing something that hasn't even happened. You know, flip side, faith is you're having faith in something that hasn't even happened, but I'd rather put mine on God any day. So fear costs. Comfort costs. Comfort costs. Not, you know, I'm comfortable. I need to go back to, I'm comfortable where I'm at. I'm comfortable in these clothes. I'm comfortable with this group of people, even though they're not elevating me. I'm comfortable in this relationship, even though it's not edifying me. I'm comfortable not going out and getting this job, looking something else to better myself for my financial well-being, because I'm comfortable where I'm at. I can drive to work blindfolded. I can do all the tasks. I know all of everything I need to my programs. I don't want to learn anything new. I want to stay the same, but it's costing you. It's costing you not out that business you want to start. Every day, I can tell you from a thing, every day you don't execute, you're not out in the market. Someone else is out in the market. Avoidance costs. Lack of discipline costs. This is the biggest thing, family. So I'm not gonna lie to you, okay? I'm into health and wellness, but I just had 2 peanut cookies today. I like these soft peanut cookies. I just like them, you know what I mean? But discipline, you know, that's why I stopped drinking years ago, 17 years. No, it'd be 18 years, December 24th, because I didn't have discipline in there. I didn't have the lack of discipline to have one drink, a social drinker. I don't even know how that doesn't even make sense. I can't even interpret a social drinker. So I said one day with my daughter, my 6-year-old daughter, we got up. She said, "Dad, I don't want you to drink anymore." I prayed. We poured out all of my alcohol. And I've, you know, God willing, I was delivered from that. But that was discipline. It is discipline. I made the decision. God met me there. But the discipline has helped me to stay alcohol free coming up on 18 years. Procrastination costs, negative thinking costs. How you think is what changes how you see yourself in the world. We were made to think in fear. Back in the day, if you believe in evolution, you know, it was put into the cavemen that they had to fear the dinosaurs, you know, so to keep fear is embedded in to keep you alive. Negative thoughts are embedded to you receive negative thoughts. That's why you can go a whole day with everybody telling you, you got a fly fit. You got a fly fit. But that one person that says, I don't like it. I'm going to share a quick story. I went on Fox 2 on March 13th to debut the new William Malcolm Detroit collection. And the videos have gone viral. And, you know, I'm sitting here reading the comments, right? So all of these great comments, but it was like 2 people. The one person said she didn't like one of the ties that I put on the guy. It was like an old school type of tie. And she said he didn't like it. I had to talk myself out of that because I'm like, okay, she's entitled to her opinion. But I was focused on the one negative thing. So negative thinking costs. I made the decision that it's not going to. And here's the thing, family. I don't ask people opinions. I may ask my wife sometimes, but I've got to the point where I don't ask people's opinions because guess what? They're going to give it to you. And oftentimes they don't know what God placed in you. They don't know what you are called to do. So if you tell someone, I am going to build the first school and outer space for young people so that they can see the star, that they can be in the stars, not just shoot for them. Someone who doesn't have that are going to say, you know, that they're going to give you every reason why you can't. I know people who will say, I can't afford a gym membership, but they spend $15 a day at Starbucks. The math ain't mathing. The math's not mathing. Growth and comfort. Growth and comfort don't live in the same house. Eventually, one of them has to move out. Like that son or daughter that's 25 years old and needs to move out. Eventually, they got to go. Every meaningful thing in your life required change. Merit required change. For your boy, it sure did. Fatherhood required change. The Green Jeans Leadership Program that I started required change. The William Malcolm Lux Collection required change. So much so that I changed the name to just William Malcolm now. I own the rights to my own name. Thank you very much. The radio required change. Business requires change. Here's the thing, family. Everyone, if you're like me, I am an Android user. I will say this, but everyone has a phone. Phones are on this Android that I have. I forget which one it is, but it is on. They keep trying to get me a new one. It's on, let's say, version 55, right? They didn't wait until they got the technology for 55. They started at one and they keep upgrading. What makes us think that we don't need to upgrade in our life? Everything, your car you drive, every year it's a new model. They're coming out with something new. So businesses require change. If they require change, you should upgrade yourself as well. Leadership requires change. Speaking requires change. Nothing meaningful arrive without growth. We are in Detroit. We've just, coming out of this little drought we had. Glad we got this rain. God gave it to us all at once. But the grass needs the rain to grow. So that is change. Change is everywhere in the world. We have to change. Here's the thing. The four fears of change, and I may have to take this into the third segment. Fear number one, what if I fail? Everybody asked that. Almost no one asked, what if I succeed? What if the business works? What if the relationship heals? What if the opportunity changes your life and someone else's life? Fear number two, what would people think? Here's the thing. Shout out to Pastor Larry Jordan over Family Victory Fellowship in Southfield. He would always say, when you deliver to people, I pray your prayer should be delivered to people. Don't worry about what people think. Do it anyway. That's why I don't ask people's opinions. One of the biggest dream killers in thinking about what people think is one of the biggest dream killers in existence. Funny thing, people who aren't thinking about us nearly as much as we think about us as we are. So most people aren't thinking about us as nearly as much as we think they are. They're not tripping on you. You think you put a post up and you go back and change it and take it down. Am I just talking about myself? Because you think somebody may not get in it. People are not tripping on you like that. You know what I mean? Your looks. You look at yourself all the time, examining flaws and everything else. Someone else is spending time looking at your face and examining everything like that. They're busy worried about themselves. Fear number two, am I too late? When you're 20, I'm too young. When you're 30, I'm too busy. When you're 40, I have too many responsibilities. When you're in my age bracket, when you're 50, I'm too old. No, you're not. When I'm 60, I miss my chance. The excuses change, the fear remains. I'll say that again. The excuses changes, the fear remains. That's not a word, but we're going to take a quick break. We'll be right back.
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0: 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The Encore Show is on Sunday at 1 p.m. Again, you can listen in the Metro Detroit area, parts of Canada, parts across the pond, but you can listen in anywhere across the world. We've had people listen in. I've had someone that emailed me with the topic, and they heard me. They're in Denmark. I have people that listen all over. That's the beauty about the technology, family. That is the beauty about it. Here's a quick joke I want to say. So I know 25-year-olds who think they're behind, and I'm like, behind who? You've been an adult for 11 millions. Just relax. So we talked, left off before we went to break on fear, and I was on fear number three. Fear number four: I don't know enough. Good. Nobody starts fully prepared. Stop thinking you have to have everything mapped out. Stop thinking you have to have everything planned. Now, I'm not going to say you put out something sloppy. That's not what you do. What I don't like is when someone builds a website, or they have a website for their business, and you ask them for it, and they say, well, you go on there, I'm working on it. You know, do it the best you can, knowing. Family, I just rebuilt the Dream Kings Leadership Program website. Check it out. Drop me an email. Let me know what you think. But it is the www.thedreamkings.org. I just rebuilt it. I spent 36 hours rebuilding it. As I was doing it, I was mad at myself because I'm like, you know better. You should have updated this, but I was doing other things. I don't even know. It probably was a procrastination. I wasn't fearing it, but I just didn't put the time into it. Now I'm very proud of it. Please check it out. Send me an email. Once you do, I'd love to hear what you think. But yes, no one knows enough. You're like, I used the analogy about the cars and the phones evolving. You will evolve. No one starts fully prepared. Nobody. Except, you know, I could say except that God started prepared, but even he had days and he rested. The successful people simply started before they felt ready. Let me say that again. The successful people simply started before they felt ready. 5 years from now, you'll be either glad you started today or wishing you had. I'd rather be on the one on the front end. All right, so we're going to transition now into our topic for our This is our third segment. We're going to talk about change in the middle of chaos. One of the biggest lies we tell ourselves is when things settle down, I'll start. When things settle down, I'm going to focus on myself. When things settle down, I'll pursue my dreams. I'm trying to get the different voices. I might be corny, but when things settle down, I'll pursue my dreams. Life never settles down. Now more than ever, family, life is robust. I recently took a vacation, and for the first time, I turned off notifications on my phone, and it felt weird for the first, I was on 2 week vacation. It felt weird for the first couple of days. Like, I just felt like I wasn't, you know, I couldn't see my emails. Couldn't see every notification, but I had to do it. But I was just saying that we take life everywhere we go. You know, folks on social media and everything, life never settles. Life simply changes assignments. Life simply changes assignments. Life has never sent me an email saying, congratulations, William, you have now 6 uninterrupted months of working on yourself. That has never happened. You're never going to get the time to fully just sit and speak and work on yourself. You're working, you have obligations, you have families. So you have to know that it's never going to settle down and life has its assignments. My own life. I'm going to talk about my life for a minute. Married, beautiful wife, Tiffany, love her to death. Family, my beautiful 2 daughters, and intelligent. My wife told me don't just say beautiful all the time. So, and I got to say this, intelligent, smart, diligent, loyal, every adjective my daughters are. I love them to death, but they are my life. Business, the radio station, Dream Kings Leadership Program, William Malcolm fashion brand, my community work, speaking, responsibilities, life keeps moving, yet growth still has to happen. Action creates clarity. Most people think clarity comes first. It doesn't. It's like the thing, whether they say the cow or the chicken comes before the eggs or whatever. Action creates clarity. Most people think clarity comes first. It does not. Usually action comes first. Then clarity follows. So using my example of let's use the Dream Kings Leadership Program. I one thing I'll say, I did do that program. I didn't know what I knew I had a passion for young men. I knew I'd been mentoring for years, Knight Foundation Fellow, Black Male Engagement Fellow, awarded for the work, impacting lives. But when I got ready to launch the new site, when I launched the first site, I did it. And then when I was working on a new one, I'm just like, man, this thing I should have saw this earlier. But usually, you know, that clarity followed. I knew what to do. So action creates clarity. Waiting rarely does. This radio show, I waited a month and a half to record the first show. And family, I'm proud. I'm actually recording this show in my house. I used to have to drive to the station. Eric Thomas, my producer extraordinaire, said, William, this will change your life. It'll change your life for your guests. I still waited months. He told me about this thing last year. Okay. So I want you all to reflect. I'm not the only one that's going to be reflecting. This is a two-way street. I want you to think about, what would I do if I knew I couldn't fail? What would you do if you knew you couldn't fail, family? What would you attempt if nobody criticized you? What dream have you postponed? What conversation have you avoided? We talked about UNC. I had to, you know, some on my own life that I've avoided. What would happen if I started before I felt ready? Think about that. You're going to be uncomfortable, but what would happen if you started before you felt ready? What if you made that your mantra in life? I'm going to start before I feel ready. I don't need to go and ask everybody opinion. I don't need to, I pray God, you know, obviously I pray every day, all, you know, without ceasing, but God is not going to, you know, you have to be the one that's going to take the steps. He'll meet you there. Change requires grief. This is something big, man. Change is something that no one talks about. Even positive change creates loss. So one of the biggest things for the radio show, I was like, well, you know, I got used to coming to the show. I knew we were recording in a different way, just doing the takes and things like that and putting everything later. And I was just so hung up on it. I grieve. So in a little bit, I grieve that this transition was happening, because I thought that I'm not bringing guests to the station and not going to see the radio station and blah, blah, blah, blah, blah. So I was grieving that in my brain. I don't know why, but I was. Even positive change creates loss. Marriage creates gain. It's also changes in freedom. I got to, you know, I love my wife. I better tell her what I'm doing or where I'm going and things of that nature. Parenthood creates gain. It also changes life forever. A promotion creates gain. It also creates pressure. I put more pressure on me than anybody ever could, because I'm going to say this first. I'm going to say it. I'm a recovering type A personality. I'm not claiming that anymore. I used to claim it. I'm not. I'm recovering because I'm not going to put that pressure. I know that I want to be successful, but I, you know, sometimes you can overdo it. A move creates opportunity. It also means leaving people behind. Family, when I gave up drinking, it'll be 18 years, December 24th, I told some of my friends who I would drink with. I told some of my fraternity brothers who I would drink with. I told people I wasn't going to drink. They weren't in agreement of it. And I had to leave those people behind. Really haven't talked to them since. And I realized that I really just had drinking involved with them. I wished it could have changed, but you got to be ready sometimes to leave people behind. Sometimes we aren't resisting change. Sometimes we're grieving an old season. You know what I mean? I don't know about you, but I was ready to get out of winter. I was ready to have the summer, the spring here. I don't think anybody was grieving winter. Maybe somebody was who likes to ski. I don't know. I was. No one posts that part. I said this early on social media. No one says, look at me crying over this blessing. But sometimes that's exactly what's happening. We're crying over the blessing. Sometimes what feels like fear is actually grief. I said that before. Sometimes fear is actually grief. Some other things I just want to kind of talk about. When we get ready to do something and you pray on it and God agrees to it, you will get revelations. You will get things that you didn't even think. Last night, I had around 2-3 in the morning, I had one of the most, I get these creative moments. I keep, if you're like me, I'll tell everyone, you know, I know phones are good and, you know, you can dictate things, but it's nothing like writing things down. I have notebooks by the side of my bed and I'll get up and go down to my office or turn my light on so I don't wake my wife, but I will write down. I had so many ideas that God gave me yesterday about my speaking career and about the radio show that, but I made a decision and I was accepting the change. And that's what we have to do. We have to get beyond the grief. You're grieving what you think you're leaving behind because you are sometimes afraid of the future. And we have to move beyond that. We have to learn that just stay in a state of doing something when not ready. I think I read this quote years ago where they said, you know, about books and things, the leap of faith, all of those type of things. And I view people, the people that I've known, I know millionaires and I've known a couple of billionaires. And one thing that I'll say when I talk to them is that they will just say that they had an idea and they executed on it. You know, they didn't fixate on it. They, of course, they made mistakes. You're going to make mistakes, but they went first to market. And this is the thing. If you have an idea that can help someone or provide change in your family, and I've known a person that had an idea. It wasn't me, family. It really wasn't. But they had an idea and they didn't do it. And they waited. And then when it came out, someone else brought it to market. They were successful. And they said, I had that idea. And I didn't believe them. And they showed it. They indeed had the same thing that this person started a business on that was being very successful. And they had that idea, but they sat on it. They procrastinated. They thought it was good. They put it off the shelf. They put it back. I'm telling you right now, as you look around your house or you're looking or you're talking to yourself, take yourself off the shelf. You're not an elf on the shelf. And who made up the elf on the shelf thing? Those things are creepy during the holiday. But anyway, that's a different topic. Stop getting us off topic. But we're coming up on a break. We're coming up on segment 4. I will see you after the break.
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0: All right, family, we're in the last leg of the first of many William Malcolm Morning Show Signature Talks. As I mentioned, I will be having an exciting guest, this new change, this new platform that I'm using will allow me to have video now. I'm going to be suited and booted. You'll see my guests. You'll see our environments. We're going to be on locations. We will remain on FM 101.5 AM 1500. And we'll also be on Saturday and Sunday, but we'll be on YouTube. We'll be on social media. We'll be creating all type of content So I'm looking for ideas, family. So send any ideas to info@William Malcolm Media Group. We may pull up at a spot near you. I love highlighting people and businesses and things and what you're doing in the community. So help me help you. I love when someone sends me an email. My last couple of guests I got because they sent me something that they were doing. But segment four, who are you becoming? The purpose of change isn't simply to improve your circumstances. The purpose of change is to transform you. I don't know about you, but I feel transformed right now. I did my first show, and I'm gonna tell you something, family. For a long time, I've been on the radio for 16 years. I remember I did a show last year, and it was right around the time I got moved up to an hour. And I had never done a show by myself. I think I got the gift of gab, at least that's what my wife says, but I'd never done a show by myself because I was fearing it. And I did the show while I was doing it, I was overcoming my fear. So today, as I do this show, I'm overcoming the fear of my show transitioning. It's becoming bigger, but I was still stuck into the station and this new platform. But this is the way of the times. Now I can send my guests the link. They can go on with their best do a suit or whatever they want, or dress or whatever, and we can have conversations and look at each other, and you all will be able to see everything we're talking about. That's powerful. The purpose of change simply isn't to improve your circumstance, it is to transform you. Think who you were 5 years ago, 10 years ago, and if you're older, as old as me, 20 years ago. Would today's version of you exist without change? And I'm hoping you say no. You, at 50 plus years of age, my wife always, how come you don't say your age? That's my business, right? But at 50 plus years of age, if I was still acting like I was in my 20s or 30s or even 40s, there would be a problem. You know what I mean? And let's be honest, family, we all know folk who are still stuck in their ways of years ago. And I don't want to be around those people. You know what I mean? I don't. Would today's version of you exist without change? And it is an absolute no. I hope everyone is saying, when I walk out, I still need this. Well, as I mentioned, I'm able to take from my house. So when I walk out of my office, I'm hoping I hear all these echoes of no. On Saturday and Sunday, no's. I better hear those no's, family. So I'm going to talk about myself, the many versions of William. Third person now, big time. I made it. I'm in third person. There was a young William. That young William that had the afro, that went to college and was kind of militant and had that, you know, Africa taped on my floor and leading movements and things like that. That was that William. There was a William that liked to dance. I still like to dance. I can still cut up now, family. I can still do my twirl and my twin and all that good, my spin, I should say. And I can still step, you know, fraternity and stuff like that. But that had to transform to the husband of William. I couldn't be carrying all of that, you know, with, you know, being married. I get some passes every now and again, but, you know, I'm a husband. There's a father William. There's designer William. There's mentor William. There's radio host William. There's founder William. There's leader William. There's speaker William. Every version required growth. Sometimes reading all this, I'm like, man, there's a lot of Williams out here. You know what I'm saying? You might be a good or bad thing, but every version requires growth. Every version required learning. Every version required an adjustment. And that's the thing, that dirty L word, I should say, learning, and the dirty R words, read and research. Everything you need, family, to transform your life, you need access to data. You have the data. You have the data on these phones, on your laptop or tablet. When I was building the William Malcolm brand, I had to go to the library today. The phones weren't like they were. That was 2012. Things have come so far. You can reshift. You can change the course of your life, but you have to use these tools that we have to embrace yourself. I know there's all these changes where people are doing, upload your picture to get a caricature, put your face on the new trend and dance, you know, but you can also use this technology to better yourself. You can change. You can elevate yourself. So every version required learning. Every version required an adjustment. I'm just going to say this, family. The William Malcolm sitting behind this microphone today is the result of thousands of changes I didn't want to make. I'll say that again. The William Malcolm sitting behind this microphone today is the result of thousands of changes I did not want to make. So let me ask yourself, I told you it's a two-way street. What chapter are you in? Are you in chapter number one? Are you starting over? Are you in chapter number three, learning? Are you in chapter number five, building? Chapter number 10, recovering? Chapter 20, reinventing yourself. The mistake people make in comparing their chapter 2 to someone else's chapter 2, 25. So I'll say that again. The mistakes people make is comparing their chapter 2 to someone else's 25. That person already started. They got in the lab. They started cooking already. You can't say, well, their business is here. They did this. They did that. No, they've already invested. That's why I'm such a proponent of reading someone's book and following someone, because for the cost of a book, which most books aren't going to be over $40, you are able to learn everything that person has gone through, and you can see how you can elevate your life. That is called investment. So what are some signs? You're probably saying, William, you've been talking. We like this signature talking all, but you've been talking all a lot. You know what I'm saying? So I'm going to give you the signs I'm about to put you on, family. Signs you may be ready for change. You feel restless. You're restless. You're tired. You want to get out the house. Just being in the house make you tired. Lounging make you tired. You're restless. You feel stuck. You feel stuck driving into this job that you don't like. You don't like the people. You don't like the work. You don't like the traffic. You don't like getting up in the morning. You feel stuck. You complain about the same thing repeatedly. I'll say it again. You complain about this. That sounds like a rhyme. You complain about the same thing repeatedly. You know there's more inside of you. God has put so much in us. There's so many talents and gifts that we have. You know what makes you happy. You know what you would be doing for free if you could do it for free. So those are gifts. Those are talents. You know what I'm saying? You admire people doing what you want to do. You're on your social media. You got all your whole algorithm is people talking about health, people talking about businesses, people talking about working out, people talking about mentoring, people talking about being change agents. You're surrounded by it, but you're not in it yet. Okay? You keep talking about something but never doing it. That may be frustration. That may be your signal, a signal that your next chapter is calling your next chapter. I don't know, you're a lady or whatever you want to call it. Your next chapter is calling. I know people waiting on. I talked about this earlier because a lot of people say this. I mean, you know, saints, we say it. I know people waiting on the sign of God. God is probably saying, I sent you 17 signs already. I ain't got no more. So take that to the bank. You know what I'm saying? Stop saying you're waiting on the sign of God. He and I sent you 17, 18 signs already. He got a rest too. Some people don't need another motivational video. They need a calendar and a deadline. Here's the thing, family. Put your goals down in a calendar. Have that thing beeping on you. You know what I mean? You're going to keep hitting, you know, renew it every time. Have it in a calendar. Write it down. Make it plain. You have to be able to see it. Some people have spent more time preparing to start than it would have taken to actually start. You spend more time starting than would actually start. If you say, I'm going to start running 3Ks, 5Ks, that's 3 miles. You don't spend time planning. You could have ran about 53-mile marathons or races, not a marathon, a race. Research is wonderful, but eventually research becomes hiding. I said that earlier. I'm going to tell you a quick story, the cocoon story. Imagine a caterpillar halfway through transformation. Everything is changing. Nothing feels familiar. It's in this little cocoon. I want to be a butterfly. I don't want to be this thing no more. This little creepy thing. Nothing feels familiar. Nothing feels comfortable. If a caterpillar could talk, it might say, and I don't know how a caterpillar is going to sound. I kind of think it would sound kind of high-pitched, but I don't want to do all that to you. I'll do a little bit. I don't like this. This is uncomfortable. This is taking too long. I want to go back. You'll never see the caterpillar trying to go back into the cocoon. But here's the problem. Going back isn't possible for it. So imagine, so we need to start thinking, are we butterflies? Are we the caterpillar? It's not possible. The old version no longer fits. That's maybe where somebody is listening today. You've outgrown who you used to be. You haven't fully become who you want to become. You're in the middle. The uncomfortable middle. No one wants to be on the middle seat in a plane. At least I don't. Nobody wants to be in the middle of an intersection behind somebody else. At least I don't. The frustrating, miserable middle. But that's where transformation happens. The cocoon isn't punishment. The cocoon is preparation. That caterpillar is preparing to be a butterfly. We ain't gonna say it's a moth. It's going to be a butterfly. It's that monarch, that beautiful winged monarch that we like to see. Maybe the thing stretching you is preparing you. Maybe that thing changing you is exactly what you prayed for. This is my final challenge for you, family. This week, I want you to identify one change you've been avoiding, not 10, not one. One! Don't be an overachiever in this. Then take a step, one phone call, one application, one workout, one conversation, one decision, one act of courage, one move toward the life you say you want. As we launch the next chapter of William Malcolm Morning Show in our first single chart, I want to leave you with this. Your next level may be hiding behind the change you've been resisting. Your future may be waiting on the other side of fear. Your growth may be waiting on the other side of discomfort. And your purpose may be waiting on the other side of your next step. Until next time, keep walking in passion, purpose, and power, because your best days may be waiting on the other side. God bless.
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19: With SRN News, I'm Michael Harrington in Washington. Vice President J.D. Vance met with top Iranian officials at the White House, as the White House looks to build out the interim deal that will hopefully end the war in Iran, reached by the two sides last week. Vance met today in Geneva, Switzerland, with Tehran's top negotiators. Qatar and Pakistan were also in the room, serving as mediators. British Prime Minister Keir Starmer may be on the way out. He's facing a crucial decision to step down or fight a leadership challenge from Labour Party rival Andy Burnham. Starmer has vowed to stay, but pressure is mounting. His colleagues believe his time is up. Expectations are growing that he will announce as early as tomorrow a timetable for his resignation. Burnham, recently elected as a lawmaker, is now in a position to challenge Starmer. Discontent has been building due to Starmer's struggles with economic growth and with public services. This is SRN News.
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20: This afternoon will bring cloudy skies with a high temperature of 76. Tonight, expect periods of rain, some heavy at times, with a low of 61. Watch out for potential flooding in the area. I'm meteorologist Jason Katerina on Faith Talk 1500 and 101.5 FM, online at faithtalkdetroit.com.
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23: They feared exceedingly and said one to another, "What manner of man is this that even the wind and the sea obey him?" It was not so much the fact he quieted the storm, but the way that he did it. It had just leveled out. There was a sudden calm. And this miracle was so great that it made these men afraid. What a wonderful thing it is. He puts us in the storms of life in order that we might come closer to him and that we might know him better. Jesus, Savior, pilot me o'er life's tempestuous sea. Unknown waves before me roll, hiding rocks and treacherous shoal. Chart and compass come from thee. Jesus, Savior, pilot me.
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7: Today on Leading the Way, Dr. Michael Youssef offers a biblical perspective of the places where faith meets life and how seasons of trial, big or small, can become evidence to the reality of Jesus to those around you.
8: The first evidence that a person who claims to be a Christian, to be a believer in the Lord Jesus Christ, the first evidence that that person can show is what they do, not what they say. When we face hurt, disappointment, setbacks, and sorrow, how you respond to that situation is the first evidence that your faith is for real.
7: Thank you for joining Dr. Michael Youssef for Leading the Way as he begins a perspective and life-changing series called The 12 Evidences of Faith. With practical and, of course, biblical truth from the New Testament book of James, Dr. Youssef is ready to guide you toward a deeper walk with Christ. So listen with me as Dr. Youssef begins this introductory episode.
8: Words like faith or love are used to mean all sorts of things other than what they intended to mean. Some use the word faith as having confidence in yourself. Have faith in yourself. Others use faith to mean just having a blind faith. Yet others think faith means just being gullible and trusting and believing everything. And yet, the Scripture makes it very clear. The definition of faith is very clear. And it is simply this: having a complete trust and absolute confidence in God and His promises. That's what faith means. The Bible speaks about three kinds of faith, not in a systematic way, but you see them in different contexts. The Bible speaks about saving faith. Saving faith comes when an individual comes to the realization that he or she is a sinner and heading straight for a Christless eternity without Jesus Christ being the only Savior and Lord of your life. That's the saving faith. It's trusting and absolutely believing in the promise of the Lord Jesus Christ when He said, "Whoever comes to me and believe in me shall never die." That moment, a person is transformed from death to life, from darkness to light, from hell to heaven. Then the Bible speaks about daily faith, living faith, everyday faith, moment by moment faith. Now, obviously, there is an order of this, that you have to have saving faith before you can really experience daily faith. The first step is to have a saving faith. After you experience saving faith, the Holy Spirit is going to come and dwell in you. And He is the one who's going to empower you to have daily faith, to face the difficult circumstances of life, to trust in the promise of God, that regardless of how tough things may get, that He's with

0: you, trusting in Him to work through the circumstances, trusting Him and obeying His word, that you're going to receive a blessing sooner or later. Trusting in Him that no matter what befalls you in life, He's working His purposes out. He'll never leave you nor forsake you. And the list goes on and on. The third faith the Bible talks about is that faith in eternity. That is, the moment I close my eyes in death, I know, as I know I'm standing here before you, that I will be in the presence of Jesus. Not possibly, or maybe, when I'm not sure. Absolutely. That is the faith, the third kind of faith. Now, the problem arises when somebody comes and claims that they have faith, and yet, all of their life, they exhibit no evidence of this faith. I mean, everybody claims everything these days. I mean, it's amazing what people claim. Just having faith in faith. But anyone who claims to have faith, saving faith, must prove it day by day in living faith. Now, there are people who have no time for God. No time for Him. But they think because they do some good things, God, under obligation, is going to let them into heaven. No. That's what you call living in a fool's paradise. And millions of people are living in fool's paradise. And that is why today I'm commencing a series of messages on the 12 evidence of faith. 12 evidence of faith from the book of James. Now, I want you to just imagine growing up in a home where your older brother is Jesus. Just think about this. Because you really will not understand neither Jude nor James, those two epistles particularly, more than any of the others, until you understand this. I mean, everything was James' fault. I mean, Jesus couldn't do no wrong. I mean, He's perfect, right? It's all James' fault. It's also uplifting to know that James, later on, not only considered it a privilege to call himself the servant, actually the slave of Jesus, but he died a martyr's death for Jesus. And so he begins his letter, chapter 1, verse 1, calling himself bond slave, a doulos of God and the Lord Jesus Christ. Now listen, if I was half-brother of Jesus, and I'm introducing myself to people who don't know who I am, man, I would have milked that relationship with Jesus for all it's worth. Truly, on my letterhead, James, half-brother of Jesus. On the seal, a corporate seal, oh, man, James, half-brother of Jesus. On the door of my, I'll put a sign, James, half-brother of Jesus. But that's not how James begins the epistle. Verse 1, James, bond slave of God and the Lord Jesus Christ. What's that mean? What is he saying? He is saying, just as a slave obeys the will of his master, I'm honored to obey the will of the Lord Jesus in my life. Just as a slave lives in total submission to his master, I am honored to live all my life in submission to the lordship of Jesus Christ. Just as a slave does not have a divided allegiance and look out for his own interest, I am totally sold out to Jesus. Then he goes on to give us the first evidence of faith. What is it? Is it faith in Jesus? Is that unshakable faith in the face of trials? Faith in Jesus is that immovable faith in the tough times of life. Now, there are some people who can be called fair-weather Christians. There are some people who become real Christians when they need something from God. They go to church, they think they do God little favors. Still others think of themselves to be Christians because they're confused. The first evidence that a person who claims to be a Christian, to be a believer in the Lord Jesus Christ, the first evidence that that person can show is what they do, not what they say. Anybody can claim anything. And what do they do when tough times hit, when trials come, when testing takes place, when the inexplicable circumstances appears on the horizon and we've done nothing for that, when we face hurt, disappointment, setbacks, and sorrow? How you respond to that situation is the first evidence that your faith is for real. Look at verses 2 and 3. Consider it pure joy, my brothers, whenever you face trials of many kinds, because you know that the testing of your faith develops perseverance. The great British philosopher C.S. Lewis, many of you have read his books and you know the Narnia series, and he was going through a tough time in his life, a trial in his life, a really trying time. And somebody came to him and looked at him and was sorrow said, "Why does God let righteous people suffer?" His response was very simple. "Why not? They're the only ones who can take it." It's like somebody said, genuine faith is like a bag of tea. A bag of tea has its greatest impact when it finds itself in hot water. That's genuine faith. Now, today's Western Christians would not be recognized in the first century Christianity. You see, when James wrote about this evidence of joy in the midst of trials, Christians were being persecuted. They were tortured for Christ. They were killed. They were put in boiling oil. They were lit on fire for simply believing that Jesus is the Lord. Actually, it was more than that. They didn't only consider it joy, they actually considered it a great honor to be chosen to suffer for Jesus. I mean, imagine this in our day today. Oh, thank you, Lord, that you've given me the privilege to suffer for you. Listen to me. I know this is a foreign language to Western Christians in the 21st century. I know that. And I know some of you probably asking, you know, what does that mean to be joyful in the middle of trial? Does it mean, or James suggesting that we should fake it? Is he saying that we go around and pretend everything is wonderful when that's not? Somebody go around and say, "Oh, praise the Lord, I've got cancer." That's not what he's saying. "Goody, I've got a heart attack." Or, "Isn't that wonderful, I lost my job." No. God does not want us to display hypocrisy or false emotions. God is not suggesting or wants us to hide behind our Christian masks. God does not want us to pretend that we're not hurting. Not at all. But God wants us to reach the point in our life when we face trials and difficult circumstances and tragedies not of our own making, and in the middle of it we would have unfluttered hearts and stable faith. I know there are people at the first sign of trouble and the first time of trial and testing times, they may say, "Oh God, get me out of this. God, do this. What's wrong with me, God? Why, you know, God, are you mad with me?" Now really, I heard people say, "Oh, God must be mad with me. He must be punishing me for some sins that I committed 20 years ago." No, that's not our God. Can I get a witness? No. God wants those who have genuine faith to look to heaven in the middle of their tough times, in the middle of their difficult circumstances, and say, "Lord, certainly this is painful, but I'm completely confident that you are working your purposes out in me. Lord, it might not be making sense to me right now, but I know you will give me joy in the midst of my pain. You're going to give me joy in the midst of it all." Often God uses these trials to change us. Did you hear that? We always want to change the circumstances. I mean, oh, change her, change him, change them, change my boss, change it. Have you ever occurred to you that God is using this to change you, to grow you up? Often God uses these trials to display our trust in him in the midst of those tough times. And that is why verse 4 says, perseverance must finish its work so that you may be mature and complete, not lacking in anything. What does that mean? It means don't fight God's perfect working in you. Allow the testing process to run its full course. Why? So that you may receive maximum benefits. Listen, if I gave up every time there was a test, I would never have graduated. Well, how do you do this? How do you do this? Again, the scripture gives us the answer, verse 5. By asking God for wisdom in these times of testing. Hear me right, please, this is important. If I give you a secret code and I said, this is a secret code to a safe that is full of resources that's going to help you in every way, wouldn't you grab it from me? I mean, come on now. It's natural, right? Yeah, give it to me. In tough times of life, in the testing times of life, in the trials of life, you can display the evidence of faith. How? By asking for God's wisdom. You see, God's wisdom will give you the strength that you need. God's wisdom will give you the power that you need. God's wisdom will give you the resources, all the resources that will help you pass through the test with flying colors. God's wisdom is like that wide-angle lens that will help you see in the tough times things you could never see otherwise. God's wisdom is that defogger that defogs your lens when you're going through rough, tough times. But listen, God's wisdom does not fall from the sky like rain. No, no. James said you have to ask for it. As a matter of fact, there is a qualifier for the way you ask for it. He said, you got to ask for it. You got to believe that he's going to give it to you. Not may or possibly that he will. That you have faith that when you trust him to give it to you, he will do it. How do you ask for wisdom in the middle of your crushing circumstances? Verses 6, 7, and 8. But when you ask, or when he asks, he must believe and not doubt. Amen. When I ask for God to give me wisdom, and I'm fluctuating between want to go it alone and doubting whether he's going to give it to me, and I go from one extreme to the other, I'm constantly fluctuating from one thing to the other, I'm not going to get it. I'm not going to experience it. You get God's wisdom when you have complete confidence that he keeps his word, that he never goes back on his promises. And that is why half-hearted commitment, part-time allegiance will not take you anywhere. And then James goes on to say, in fact, that's why in verses 9, 10, and 11, he explains to us that trials in life is a great leveler of human race. It's a great leveler. The rich go through it and the poor go through it. Illness and disease show no partiality. It hit the rich and it hit the poor. But when a godly Christian suffers, whether he's rich or poor, and cling to the promises of God, and trust that God will give them wisdom in the middle of it, they'll pass through the test. They both pass through the test. Now, beloved, I don't think it comes as a surprise to many of you, if not all of you, that earthly possessions sometimes clouds our vision. Wealth often claims our affection. But that is why when trials hit, those with earthly possessions must remember that those earthly possessions can be a snare. That's what James is saying. What happens is this. We worry about losing the things we have, the accumulations, and we forget our spiritual priorities. And that is why James said, in times of trial, the rich should glory in what? His riches? No. The rich should glory in the fact that he's got enough money, doesn't have to worry about? No. Or that the rich should glory in the fact that they don't need anybody, they're self-satisfied, they're self-contained? No. He said, when the trials hit, the rich should glory on his or her dependence on God, that he's the only one who gets them through tough times. Material possessions are temporary, but our relationship with the Lord is for eternity. Question: why should we consider it all joy when we go through these trying times? Verse 12. Blessed is the man or the woman who perseveres under trial. Why? Because when they stood the test, they received the crown of life. God not only strengthens you through it, not only gives you wisdom to get through it and pass, but he's also going to give you a crown for going through it. I said earlier that the early church would look upon our Christianity and they just wondered if we really are talking about the same thing. I want to give you an example from history. In the first 300 years of Christian faith, the church went through tough times. They fought heretics and heresies about the nature of Christ, the divinity of Christ, the fact that Jesus is the only way. What we're going through today is not new. And the church leaders were so concerned that people are being misguided and misled and not believing the truth of the authority of the Scripture. So they gathered all the leaders of the churches from all over Egypt, North Africa, Lebanon, Syria, Palestine, all. They see the church was spread everywhere. All of the leaders of all these churches to gather together in a small town called Nicaea. It's in modern-day Turkey. From where we got the Nicene Creed. They wrote this to help the church not to fall into the heresies and the false teachings that was going on. But here's what I really want to tell you about that council. There were 300 delegates that have attended the Council of Nicaea. 300. Only a dozen of them, 12 of the 300, came with whole bodies. All of the rest of them, all of these Christian leaders came in tortured, burnt, mutilated for their faith in Jesus Christ. Some came with one eye missing. Some came with one hand missing. Some came with one leg missing. Some came with burnt marks on their bodies. All in an attempt to force them not to preach the gospel of Jesus Christ. Trials can be your teacher, not your undertaker. Wherever you are, whatever trials you're going through, whatever stage you're in, whether you're about to give up or about to give in or you're standing firm and you said, for how long can I stand, O Lord? Remember this, count it joy. When you trust his wisdom, he will give you joy in the midst of it all. He will give you victory, ultimate victory. And so put your heart to the Lord and say, here I am. I need you. Strengthen me.
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0: When tempted, no one should say, God tempting me. 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But each one is tempted when he is dragged away by his own evil desire and enticed. 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And sin, when it's fully grown, gives birth to death. Beloved, temptation does not come from God. It comes from the enemy of your soul.
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0: There are things the apostles didn't understand until after Christ's resurrection, things they didn't understand until after they had received the Holy Spirit, and some things they never understood this side of heaven. In the same way, while we have the advantage of having God's Word at our fingertips, most of us still have a lot of questions. And today on Truth for Life, Alistair Begg explains how our needs are met in Jesus, even when questions remain.
1: Truly, truly, Jesus says, I say to you, you will weep and lament, but the world will rejoice. You will be sorrowful, but your sorrow will turn into joy. That is the 20th verse of John chapter 16, and it is the focus of our study this morning. Jesus has been preparing his disciples for the fact that he's going to be leaving them. Classically, and perhaps best known of all, the beginning of chapter 14, where he tells them that he's going away to prepare a place for them, and if he goes and prepares a place for them, he will come again and he will take them to himself. And that, of course, is not met by an immediate sense of affirmation, but is followed up by a bunch of questions, notably on the part of the disciples. We don't really know where you're going. How can we possibly know the way? That's Thomas. He says to them later in 14, I will not leave you as orphans. I will come to you. What in the world can that possibly mean, they're saying? It is to your advantage that I go away, he says here in the 7th verse of chapter 16. Now, in rehearsing that, it becomes clear that his followers are having a really hard time grasping what he's saying. And so it's no surprise that we read in the 12th verse here of 16, if your Bible is open, that Jesus says to them, you know, I still have many things to say to you, but you cannot bear them now. I've been telling you these things, and it's clear that you're not on track, and there are more things that I have to say to you, but now is not the time for that. And then he explains when that time will be, under the agency of the Holy Spirit. Verse 13, when the Spirit of truth comes, he will guide you into all the truth. For he will not speak on his own authority, but whatever he hears he will speak, and he will declare to you the things that are to come. He will glorify me, for he will take what is mine and declare it to you. All that the Father has is mine. Therefore I said that he will take what is mine and declare it to you. Now it's important that we pause just for a minute and make sure we understand what is being said here. This little phrase, he will lead you into all truth, is notoriously misinterpreted in all kinds of contexts. As if somehow or another, the fact of the work of the Holy Spirit to do what we're asking him to do this morning, namely illuminate our minds, clear away the mist from our eyes, open the ears of our understanding, open the pathways of our heart, in asking that we are actually being the beneficiaries of what is being said here, that he will lead us into all truth. It's become very contemporary, hasn't it, for people to talk about my truth. Well, of course, that's just my truth. And those who want to believe the Bible, we want to stand away from such a notion. We know that truth is found in Jesus and in Christ ultimately alone. That does not mean that there is no other truth elsewhere, but that any truth that is real truth finds its reality there. And yet in local Bible studies, you often find people saying, well, my truth, my feeling in relationship to this, and it's more often than not my feeling. So that experience trumps truth. I know the Bible says this about divorce, but my feeling on this is, I know it says we should be this, but my feeling about this, and so on. So what is Jesus promising there? He's promising the fact that which the disciples do not grasp, when the Holy Spirit comes, they will be then led into all the truth. And having been led into all the truth, they will then preach the truth, they will then record the truth, they will then provide the truth to the generations that are to come. And where is that truth to be found? It's to be found in the Scriptures. It's not a looking into ourselves, as is a contemporary perspective, but it is looking out from ourselves to the objective truth that is provided for us in the Scriptures. That is what Jesus is dealing with here in verse 13. He's pointing out to these folks that the ministry of the Holy Spirit will more than compensate for his physical absence. And so it is that you come to verse 16, and Jesus' somewhat enigmatic statement in verse 16, a little while and you will see me no longer, and again a little while and you will see me, it gives rise to a discussion. There it is, verse 17. So some of his disciples said to one another, discussion. Now, and you may be here this morning and you're just coming to the Bible for the first time. You maybe have been invited here and you've never really read a gospel. And you, I hope, are being struck, as we ought to be struck, by the straightforward honesty of the way the writers record the events of the life and ministry of Jesus. They provide us with an unvarnished picture of what is going on. And so, instead of what we might imagine, that the disciples, after Jesus said, a little while you will see me no longer, a little while and you will see me, they said, got it. Yep, thank you. That's lovely. Instead of that, no. They are all at sea. Now, this is not new. For example, in a remarkable situation, after Jesus has explained that he's going to suffer and be killed and after 3 days rise again, Peter, whom some regard as the first pope, took Jesus aside and began to rebuke him. Anybody reading the Bible goes, no, that doesn't make any sense at all. Why would he be rebuking him? I thought he was the foundation. I thought he was the key to the whole thing. Why, if you were inventing this, you wouldn't write it in this way. So when people say, you know, what we have in the Gospels is something that was all cobbled together 200 years later, and after they cleaned it up and figured it out, they put it all down in a way that would immediately appeal to people. Read it. It doesn't look like that at all, does it? It doesn't look like an invention. It looks like what it is, the record of true events. So look at what they're saying, the discussion. So some of his disciples said to one another, what is this that he says? They don't immediately get it. He keeps saying this a little while, no a little while, a little while. And so they were saying, verse 18, what does he mean by a little while? And classically, we do not know what he is talking about. Greatest teacher ever known to man, speaking. It's true of all of us. We are by nature blind and we're deaf. Open up my eyes that I may see. I wonder, has God opened your eyes? And again, I say to you, you may be wondering about the things of Jesus and the gospel. So let me encourage you. Let me encourage you. Don't go looking for some feeling in your tummy. Read your Bible. You get a feeling in your tummy, that's okay. But that's not the issue. No, you're going to have to read the Bible because your mind matters. You're going to have to read, mark, learn what is in the Bible. You're going to have to dig, learn, study, think. Because the truth of the gospel is not the discovery of the casual inquirer. And you will seek me, and you will find me when you search for me with all your heart. Now, Jesus joins in this little discussion by, in verse 19, saying to them, he could tell that they wanted to ask him. I don't think we have to make this supernatural. You would, if you're in company with a group of people, you can overhear conversation. He knows they desperately want to try and get an answer. None of them wants to put up their hand. And so he says, is this what you're asking yourselves? What I meant by saying, a little while and you will not see me, and again a little while and you will see me. The discussion then gives rise to Jesus' declaration. That was the second one, which is our truly, truly, I say to you, you will weep and lament. That's the first thing they need to know. You will weep and lament. They knew their Old Testament. There's a time to be born, there's a time to die. There's a time to weep, there's a time to laugh, there's a time to mourn, and there's a time to dance. That is the reality of human experience, both in Christ and outside of Christ. But it is particularly here mentioned in this regard. When they find themselves after the crucifixion in despair, then they will display their sadness in their tears and in their lament. We can't delay on this, but it is perhaps useful just to make a little note in your notes. The disciples were not Stoics. The idea that somehow or another Christianity, the reality of who Jesus is and what he's done, transforms us entirely from the experiences of life, from the sadnesses, the pains, the disappointments, the bereavements, the heartaches, all of that. The Christian experiences all of that. And Jesus legitimizes the tears by his own tears. If fear is simply an expression of unbelief, then what do we make of the hesitancy of Jesus? Father, save me from this hour. You will weep, you will lament. Secondly, he says, and the world will rejoice. The world will rejoice. In other words, he says, I want you to know that while you enter into the reality of sadness and disappointment and so on, you should be aware of the fact that what's going on around you will not be sharing it with you. In fact, it is the very antithesis of that. You will weep and you will lament, but the world will delight in apparently having disposed of him in such a decisive fashion. And thirdly, he says, and you will be sorrowful, but your sorrow will be turned to joy. Now, it's quite a lot, isn't it? It's a lot for us just to think about it, but to be there in the immediacy of it and experiencing it, and they're looking, I would imagine, at one another now and saying, that was the answer to the question. See, Jesus didn't really answer their question. He answered their need. And people say, well, if he doesn't answer my questions, listen, you're going to have more questions than you've had hot dinners. Jesus comes to answer your need. What is your need? Your need of him as a Savior, as a Lord, and a King. All of us have questions. They look at one another and say, well, this is it. So Jesus masterfully, as a teacher, provides, third point, the illustration. The illustration. Discussion, declaration, illustration. Truly, truly. And then he says, let's look at it this way. When a woman is giving birth, she has sorrow because her hour has come. But when she's delivered the baby, she no longer remembers the anguish for the joy that a child has been born into the world. Now, Jesus knew this by observation. He knew this by observation. We know from the Bible that he had siblings and that he presumably had, at some level, experienced the very reality about which he now speaks. I speak as a man with great hesitancy in an illustration like this. This is where our wives know what we don't know in terms of the subjective reality of it. You see, the disciples were strangers to the notion, to the idea of death and resurrection. And so Jesus says, well, listen, you're familiar with what happens when a baby's born, aren't you? Well, then think about that. An expectant mother suffers with joy and with hope. The birth is the occasion of, first of all, pain, and then, secondly, joy. She is there in anticipation of a reality whereby one not yet born will emerge from the womb. And so setting that picture in their minds, he then goes on by way of explanation, which is our final heading. Discussion, declaration, illustration, explanation. Notice, so, verse 22, so also you. You have sorrow now, but I'll see you again, and your hearts will rejoice, and no one will take the joy from you. When he says now, he's using this, for those of you who are English majors, proleptically. In other words, that which is yet to come, the impending cross, he speaks of it as though it is already present. So you have sorrow now, speaking about the nature of what is about to be. Just as the birth is the cause of pain and the source of joy, that, he says, is true of the cross. Just as this child eventually emerges from the womb, so he wants them to know that he himself will emerge from the tomb. And when that happens, he says, your sorrow will be turned to joy. And that joy, says Jesus, is a joy that is unassailable. It is not a joy that emerges from circumstances being beneficial to our liking, because so much of our lives are marked by things that impinge upon what we would regard as happiness and success and so on. Is there then a joy? Is it possible to be, like C.S. Lewis, surprised by joy, by a reality about which Jesus is speaking here to disciples that are about to get it, but not yet? Some of us, perhaps, are about to get it too. If you follow what he says again, after the resurrection, he says, in that day you will ask nothing of me. You've all been filled with questions all the time. You're not going to be asking these questions as before. You won't be asking questions like, what do you mean you're going to prepare a place for us? What do you mean that you will come again? No, in that day, when that happens, things will fall into line. And you will then pray, and your prayers will be to the Father, because up until now you've asked nothing in my name. Now they're going to ask the Father for good things, who is delighted to give good things to them that ask him. They're going to ask the Father for the reality of the Holy Spirit that the Father is delighted to give to them, not only in the reality of Pentecost, but in the ongoing experience of their Christian pilgrimage. On the basis of all that Jesus is, you will ask in his name. And he says, I want to encourage you. Ask, and you will receive, that your joy may be full. I need to say, by way of conclusion, just one thing, and it is this, that there is an interpretive question in all that we've been discussing this morning. I say discussing the thought that there is something of a dialogue going on between us. The great dialogue, of course, is what's going on between God, the Holy Spirit, and each of us. The way in which I've unfolded this text is understanding that what Jesus is expressly addressing here is the time between the crucifixion and the resurrection. In a little while, you will be sad. In another little while, you will be happy. Their sorrow will be turned into joy on the basis that they see the risen Jesus. That's the way I've chosen to approach it. I've chosen not to front-load it with the question that I want to give to you now. Not that we can unpack it, but in order that you might know and can think these things through. Because apparently you're sensible people, and so you can study the Bible and ask for God's help. Many, many commentators tackle this section in the way that I have tackled it, but not all do. And some of the folks that don't are biggies, if that's okay. You say, how big? Calvin? Augustine? J.C. Ryle. They say, no, what Jesus is not talking about here, he's not talking about Easter, he's talking about the parousia. He's talking about the day when he returns. That is when your joy will be full. That is when all that will take place. Well, of course, that is perfectly true. But is that what he's talking about here? Would I even dare to have a different view from Augustine? Yeah. It's just a different interpretation. The truth is the truth. The meaning is the meaning. The interpretation is what we fiddle with. No, I get it. I say I'm not convinced that we have to set them in opposition to one another. Easter is not the return of Jesus. There's no collapsing of Easter into the return. It's not as if the return of Jesus denudes Easter of its significance. No, it is Easter that gives impetus to the return of Jesus. It is Easter that gives rise to the ascension, which gives rise then to the return. Easter is a historical reality. It opens the door. Because it is true, as Paul says at the end of 1 Corinthians 13, now we see through a glass darkly, but then face to face. Well, that's what the disciples experienced. You're gone, I'm gone, you weep and lament. But when you see me, face to face, that was then, this is now. What do we anticipate? That we too will see him face to face. Then I shall know fully. So that Augustine and Calvin and Ryle and Don Carson and all the others, we will then be able to sit together, have a cup of tea or whatever else it is, and finally find out who was right on John 16:16-24. Then I shall fully know, even as I have been fully known. Because, as he goes on to say, in fact, by the time he gets to the end of chapter 16, he says, in the world you will have tribulation, but I have overcome the world. Jesus is absolutely right. In that day, you will rejoice. What a great prospect.
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4: 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His children are blessed after him." 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
12: News. I'm Mary Rose. U.S. and Iranian negotiators are in Switzerland for talks to work on key details of their interim agreement to end the Iran war. A team led by Vice President J.D. Vance is meeting Iranian negotiators, including Iran Parliament Speaker Mohammad Baghar Qalabif and Foreign Minister Abbas Araghchi Sunday. Pakistan and Qatar are serving as mediators. Iran says it has closed the Strait of Hormuz again over Israel's ongoing military campaign in Lebanon. The interim deal between the U.S. and Iran is meant to stop fighting on all fronts, including Lebanon. And France is in the grips of a severe heat wave leading to canceled trains, concerts, and sport events. Authorities have banned public drinking in red alert zones to reduce risks. This is SRN News.
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13: Tonight, expect partly cloudy skies with a low of 55. Tomorrow, we'll start with some sunshine before clouds move in, reaching a high of 76. Tomorrow night, anticipate periods of rain, potentially heavy at times, with a low of 60. Be cautious of possible flooding. I'm meteorologist Jason Katerina on Faith Talk 1500 and 101.5 FM, online at faithtalkdetroit.com.
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8: I think it's true when you think about the world religions that a lot of world religions are walking around with a T-Rex tail. They're walking around with about 30 feet of toilet paper, and no one has said anything. No one has said, hey, you have a wardrobe malfunction. Jesus said these words in Matthew 22, 39. Love your neighbor as yourself. If we truly are going to love each other the way we should, we need to understand one another. So to understand one another, we need to go, all right, is that what you believe? Interesting. Is that your faith system? That's fascinating. As believers, the more we know about other world religions, the more we can converse and connect and get to know one another. And I believe we have an opportunity to share with them the difference that Christianity makes. Because we've been saying here, Christianity is unique compared to all of the other world religions. It really, really is. And today, we're going to do a flyover. We're just going to kind of look at three major world religions. It's exciting, though, to discuss these issues, these things, because a lot of people say, like I told you, a guy told me on a flight the other day, hey, man, all religions are kind of the same. I mean, all religions are basically different bridges that lead to one destination. And I responded by saying, hey, I understand where you're coming from, but I said, that's not really accurate. I said, the more you study, the more you're gonna realize, whoa, Christianity is different. Here's the difference. The major difference in world religions and other faith systems. They are a colossal construction project where man has tried to build a bridge from his side all the way to God's side. That is religion. Man attempting to build a bridge from his side to God's side by being good, by being philosophical, and so forth. Christianity is different. God took responsibility upon himself. He saw the gap caused by our sin. He saw the delta. God took responsibility upon himself. He sent Jesus Christ, and it took 33 years, because Jesus was 33 years when he ascended into the heavenlies, and Jesus was born, and he lived this righteous life. That's the bridge deck. He died on the cross for our sins. Then, 3 days later, he rose again. So, in essence, the ribbon-cutting ceremony took place Easter Sunday 2,000 years ago because the bridge was complete. Jesus said, the project

0: is finished. Well, let's talk about some of these world religions right quick. One of them is Hinduism. We have a lot of Hindus in our world, 1.2 billion Hindus. Hinduism is as cultural as it is religious. Hinduism is one of the oldest religions, specifically 1400 BC. It's highly complex. Isn't it funny how we like things that are complex? Have you noticed that? Ask someone a question. Oh, man, it's just complex. Wow, I really like that sermon. It was just so complex. No, I don't want things complex. I want things understandable. It's easy to keep the complex complex, but it's another thing to make the complex simple and understandable. So Hinduism is highly, highly complex. One sect has over 330 million gods. And one of the difficulties that a Christian has in sharing with a Hindu is oftentimes Hindus will go, yeah, Jesus, I'll add him to the mix. That's great, man. I'm down with that. And it's Hinduism, to really understand it, is like trying to tackle Patrick Mahomes. You can't tackle him. Hinduism is basically a cocktail of folklore, mythology, and gods of fertility. That's what it is. It's all jumbled up into that. But basically, you've got the big four in Hinduism, and you want to remember these, okay? Number one, Brahma. Brahma, or Brahman. Brahma is the impersonal force, the absolute one. You'll hear them talk a lot about that. Also, karma. Karma is the law of reaping and sowing. So number one, Brahma. Number two, karma. And number three, Atman. Atman is kind of like the soul, sort of. And the soul transmigrates into higher life forms in Hinduism. So basically you start out as a bug, and hopefully if you have good karma, you'll become a billionaire. Then samsara is the cycle of reincarnation. Think about your washing machine. Think about loads and loads of dirty laundry you put in the washing machine. The washing machine just goes round and round and round. If you, as a good Hindu, have enough good karma and you put that in the spin cycle of reincarnation, hopefully you'll spin out and enter nirvana or moksha, which is total and complete detachment. Isn't that interesting? Now, there's some good elements here. I'm not here to hate on Hindus or to bash the Buddhists or to malign the Mormons. No. We're talking about their religion. We're not attacking someone personally. So if you think that's our vibe, it's totally not the deal. I am saying, though, that Hinduism is a very small bridge. I mean, if you try to compare a bridge for ants, I mean, that's the kind of scale that we're talking about. Does it have some good elements, some good stuff? Yeah, it does. But if you think about Hinduism, it basically brings together good, evil, justice, and injustice. So it's very sexy for the relativist, you know, the A-listers, you know, those cool people, because there's no sin, there's no real issues, there's no really immorality. You're just, you know. So the overarching illustration of Hinduism would be the Peloton. Anybody have a Peloton? I do. Okay. Peloton is a stationary bicycle basically on peptides, and you ride it, and you burn all this energy and all this effort, but you don't really get anywhere. That's Hinduism. Now let's move on the map northeast, and let's talk about Buddhism. Let's go to Japan, China, and Korea. Let's talk about Buddhism. Buddhism is basically a dialed down form of Hinduism. And a lot of people in our culture are Buddhists, not anywhere near the number of Hindus. I think there's about 500 million Buddhists worldwide. This religion started in 525 BC. There was a gentleman named Siddhartha Gautama. Don't you love that name? And Siddhartha was a Hindu. He grew up in a very strict Hindu household. And one day he thought, you know what? I'm gonna bolt from Hinduism. And he left, and he decided to become an ascetic monk. He found himself one day meditating under a Bodhi tree. And when he emerged 40 days later, he said, "I am Buddha, the enlightened one." So he came up with this system, and we would call it, obviously we call it today, Buddhism. Four noble truths. Number one, here we go. This is, if you want to be a Buddhist, suffering is universal. Now, I'm not sure it's taken me 40 days and 40 nights to figure that one out, but wow, it's enlightening. Suffering is universal. I mean, I'm not making fun. This is like, are you kidding me? Number two, craving is the root cause of suffering. Number three, the cure for suffering is to eliminate craving. Number four, you follow the Eightfold Path, and hopefully you become detached and you erase desire. When you think about Buddhism, think about a giant eraser. You're just erasing desire. I admire Siddhartha's desire to help the poor and the suffering. I admire that, and we should admire that, but it takes desire to help the poor. It takes desire to live the life. It takes desire to be the right kind of husband, the right kind of wife. It takes desire. So to eradicate desire, you see, it's just paradoxical. It's, again, like trying to tackle Patrick Mahomes.
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0: If you talk about Microsoft, if you talk about Apple, if you talk about Nike, you would go, oh, Ed, those are some of the best. I mean, those companies have some of the best marketing ever. Well, they pale in comparison to the Mormon Church. The Mormon Church has hired some of the best marketers in the universe, and they have positioned themselves aside and along Christianity. Mormons are not Christians. The religion is not a Christian religion. So I'm eating my omelet yesterday, and I'm thinking, I'm going to call Cliff, my man Cliff Connectly. And I'm just going to talk to him about some of these things. And because, again, he's talked to squillions of people one-on-one about world religions. And so here's my conversation with Cliff yesterday.
2: Why is it important, Cliff, to know about the various faith systems? As a Christian, I'm talking to Christians now. Why should we know about these things?
3: One of the most active forms of love is listening. And if I'm talking to a Muslim, I better listen carefully to understand what they believe and why they believe it. and then I'd better be able to communicate what I believe about Jesus and why I believe it. What's the evidence that Christ is true? And then I'm praying that God will use, by his Holy Spirit, that new information from my Muslim friend to draw them to Christ. Jesus is not just a good prophet, as Muhammad taught. Jesus is more than a good prophet. He's God in human form. That's why we worship him. And a Muslim cannot worship him, because a Muslim just worships Allah and views Jesus simply as a good prophet. But unfortunately, the evidence is Christ claimed to be more than a prophet, claiming to be the eternal pre-existent God in human form. So he's either a quack, a madman, maybe he's just another man who was deluded, or he is who he claimed to be, God in human form. But he's not the middle ground that Muhammad chose, which is Jesus the good prophet. By his clear claim to be God in human form, he's either a blasphemer, out of touch with reality, or he's who he claimed to be. And I think the resurrection of Christ clearly points to the fact he was not a quack, he was not out of touch with reality, he was amazingly in touch with reality. He is reliable.
2: Cliff, talk to me about the maze of Mormonism, because like you, I have great friends who are Mormons, respect them, they're amazing people, but Mormonism is not Christianity.
3: Every Mormon friend I have is a very nice person. Every Mormon I've ever met is a very nice, kind, loving person. But Joseph Smith and Brigham Young, I am convinced, were deeply, gravely mistaken when they talked about Jesus not being the unique Son of God. The idea that we all are going, we Mormon men who follow Mormonism are going to have a planet of our own, and we're basically going to become gods.
2: Yes.
3: No, that's polytheism, and Jesus and the whole Bible teach monotheism, that there's only one God, not many gods.
2: Exactly.
3: Secondly, Mormonism teaches that Jesus and Lucifer once were brothers. Well, if that's true, it means Jesus had a beginning. But the Bible clearly teaches that Jesus is the eternal God. He's not a created being. Obviously, also at one point, Brigham Young and Joseph Smith supported polygamy. Now, I know that polygamy is in the Bible, and obviously David and Solomon were polygamists. But that does not mean that the Bible is teaching us that polygamy is good. You go right back to Genesis 2:24, and it's one man and one woman,
2: right,
3: not many. So I'm convinced that polygamy is not what the Bible teaches.
0: What a great guy, great friend. I love Cliff and Sharon Connectly. So again, hope you're tracking with us. Hinduism is the Peloton religion. Then you have the big eraser. That's Buddhism, erasing, eradicating desire. Mormonism, and I'm not saying this to make light of Mormonism, it reads like a celestial spiritual Star Wars book. It's out there. Mormonism uses terms, and they're taught to do so, that seem to be copacetic to those of us who are Christians. It's like, oh, salvation, yes. Grace, oh yeah. Forgiveness, yes. The Bible is an authoritative book, yes. But stop them and say, define those terms. Because the terms mean something totally different to a Mormon than they do to those of us who are in Christ. When you study Mormonism, you got to study and talk about the founder. The founder of Mormonism is a very troubled man named Joseph Smith. He was highly confused. He was from New York. And one day, he walked out into the woods. He was like 14 years old. As he was walking through the woods, he claims that God and Jesus appeared to him and told him that all churches, every church is an abomination, and he was the guy to restore the church. He found some golden tablets, and through some mysterious Mormon sunglasses, he used the sunglasses to read the gold tablets, which ended up becoming the Book of Mormon, which Joseph Smith said, it's a chronicle of the lost civilization, recording of Christ's post-resurrection appearances here in the Americas. There's not one shred of archaeological evidence that substantiates anything in the Book of Mormon. Joseph Smith himself had some issues. He was pegged for the demonic practice of glass-looking, adultery, polygamy, illegal banking, and he was killed in a shootout. This is the founder of Mormonism here. So when you think about Mormonism, think about three S's. The first S is our Savior. You heard Cliff say it? Let me say it again. They will say, Mormons will say, oh yeah, Jesus is my Savior. Okay, define Jesus. Well, his brother was Lucifer, and it just goes into Star Wars from there. So we see a major problem. Then salvation. Salvation in the Mormon church is through works. They'll say it's through grace. Grace is part of it, they say, but it's also following the doctrines, the ordinances. And in 1982, the Book of Mormon, in this brilliant marketing campaign, added this phrase, another testament of Jesus Christ. So the Mormons prey, P-R-E-Y, on Christians who really don't know their theology, if that makes sense. I do believe there are a number of Mormons who want to become Christians. I truly believe that. They just have never, ever really studied it, and they've never, ever really had a chance to understand what it means to know Christ personally. Another S, the third S, is going to be Scripture. They'll say, oh yeah, the Bible is our authority. Well, not really. Anytime you have a truth text, you're dealing with a false religion. A truth text is like, okay, yeah, I believe the Bible, but this text over here is just as important. In Mormonism, the Bible comes in fourth. You got the Book of Mormon, Pearl of Great Price, the Doctrine of Covenants, and then the Bible. So we see these issues, these problems already. So Jesus is not in the Mormon church who Jesus is to you and to me. So just think about those. Mormons also believe, this is a really weird, that God was once human, and he was obedient to his heavenly Father, and now lives on his planet with his wives, God. Are you ready for this? Again, I'm not joking when I say Star Wars. And he's procreating spiritual babies, and these spiritual babies enter physical babies on earth. And the goal of Mormonism, if you're a good Mormon, if you do all these things and work and the ordinances and the doctrines and you follow Joseph Smith's teachings and everything, if you're a really good Mormon, guys, you will have your own planet, and you'll have all these wives, and you'll have celestial sex forever. Here's what Joseph Smith said about the Book of Mormon. This is an interesting quote. He said, I told the brethren that the Book of Mormon was the most correct of any book on earth and the keystone of our religion. And a man would get nearer to God by abiding by its precepts than any other book. So that's just a little bit about Mormonism. A couple of quick texts, and then we're done. Revelation chapter 22, here's the difference, 18 and 19. I warn everyone who hears the words of the prophecy of this book, if anyone adds anything to them, God will add to him the plagues described in this book. And if anyone takes words away from this book of prophecy, God will take away from him his share in the tree of life and in the holy city, which are described in this book. Man, I wish the Bible was direct. Matthew 7, watch out, Jesus said, for false prophets. They come to you in sheep's clothing, but inwardly they are ferocious wolves. Again, the big picture. Hinduism, escape. Buddhism, detachment. Mormonism, becoming. Christianity, grace and mercy. So if you're on this construction plan, this man-made construction plan, with your hard hat and safety goggles and red wings, trash that, park the crane, and accept the bridge God has built to you, because the bridge God has built to you is not a bridge to nowhere, it's a bridge to somewhere, and that somewhere is someone named you.
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9: It says the starving time was the winter of 1609 to 1610, when food shortages fractured leadership at Jamestown, and a siege by the Powhatan Indian warriors killed two-thirds of the colonists at James Fort. And so two-thirds of the colonists were killed by this Indian tribe, and there was a severe winter during that winter of 1609 and 1610. It goes on and says this: starvation weakened the colonists and led to sicknesses such as dysentery and typhoid. The colonists ate shoe leather and butchered seven horses brought them from England the summer before on this ill-fated fleet. George Percy wrote, "Then having fed on the horses and other beasts as long as they lasted, we were glad to make shift with vermin as dogs, cats, and mice." So they moved. They just kind of like, well, you know what? The horses are good. We ate all the cattle we could. Now we're out of food. Now it's time to eat Champ and, you know, and Trigger and you know, and we got a couple mice running around here too. You know what I mean? Let's roast them and eat them. So they ate all the vermin. There were charges, and there's rumors here, of even cannibalism. Starving settlers dug up, listen to this, dug up dead corpses out of graves to eat them, and others licked up the blood which had fallen from their weak fellows. Jamestown Rediscovery archaeologists in 2012 uncovered the first forensic evidence of survival cannibalism in a European colony in North America. Man, we got great stories, man. Came over here for religious freedom, you know what I mean? Wanted to serve God, you know, wanted to worship him or whatever. But when the rubber met the road, civilized folks will resort to things that we say is untenable in our minds. But when we find ourselves in desperate situations, some of us will do ungodly things to save our own skin. That's Israel. Israel finds itself, wait a minute now, they were just raiding us. We gave them a great feast. You know, we sent them back. We were at peace with all the local warriors or whatever, but now the king says, that's not good enough for me. I am going to surround your city so much until I starve you out. There is nowhere for you to go, and it's gotten to the point where now they're even eating their own children. Has it gotten that bad in your life? I mean, we've had some tough times in our life, but has it ever gotten to the point where we are even now starting to, the idea of killing and eating our own offspring. But that's where they find themselves. And so I want you to picture that. I want you to understand that as we go through the next part of this passage, because it's not just like, oh, they had a little bit of trouble. They are in desperate situations right here. And the king, who is a Baal worshiper, is saying, well, where's the Lord? You guys say that you serve the Lord. You say that the Lord is the God of everything. Where is he in this circumstance? What do you want from me? Well, verse 30. It says, when the king heard the words of the woman, he tore his clothes. Now he was passing by on the wall, and the people looked, and behold, he had sackcloth beneath his body. Then he said, may God do so to me and more also, if the head of Elisha, the son of Shaphat, remains on him today. And see, one of the things that this passage doesn't tell us, but we can surmise, is this. That Elijah probably told the king that there is going to be great famine. There is going to be problems. You are going to have to suffer the results of your idolatry. And so, therefore, you need to repent. And the king says, well, you know what? I think that's a pretty good idea. You know, Elijah, a lot of the stuff you say comes true. I see it came true with blinding those guys and sending them back and everything. So, okay, I'm going to go through the motions of repenting. Now, why do I say the motions of repenting? Because he's up on the wall that surrounds Jerusalem or protects Jerusalem, which is a wide wall. It's about 5 feet wide, so you can walk on it. And so the king is walking. And so, of course, he looks down. That's where he sees these two women or whatever. And he's walking down. And the people who are looking up, they're able to look up under his robe, and they see that he is wearing sackcloth, which means that he is going through the motions of repenting. And that, well, they can see my sackcloth. They can observe it. I want to make sure that they are able to see that I am going through repentance here. And the fact I'm going through repentance and the Lord doesn't seem to be delivering, It is on him. See, you know, people are religious, man. They go through the motions of being repentant. They go through the rituals, but their heart is not really there. And what happens is when they go through the process and then it doesn't work out for them, they are distraught over the outcome. Distraught over the outcome. Have you ever been to a funeral where somebody accepts Jesus at a young age? Only been to church two times in their life. Was wild. Raised wayward kids. And then now everybody just losing their mind at the funeral. People trying to crawl into the casket with them. And it's just pandemonium. At the time where they need the Lord the most, because they have not really cultivated a relationship with him, when the tough times come, there is really no one that they can lean upon. And so the king of Israel finds himself in the same situation. He's like, it's Elijah's fault. And if his head is still on his body by this time tomorrow, may the same happen to me. It's amazing when we don't cultivate that relationship. We go through the motions. We go through the rituals. We may appear to other people that we have our act together and are godly, but the truth is our hearts are far from God. Let me tell you, the best way to be able to handle the tough times in life is to make sure that you have a real relationship with God during the good times. That you are walking with him and you learn to hear his voice and you learn to know his direction and you sense his care, so that when the bottom seems to fall out, when it seems like there is no way out, we can still rely on God. Well, verse 32, as the king is losing his mind and has decided, no doubt he is distraught about what is taking place. Even he himself is repelled about what he has just heard. And rather than crying out to God about it, rather than crying out to the Lord about it, he wants to strike out at Elijah. Well, verse 32, praise the Lord that Elijah has this relationship with the Lord. It says, now Elijah was sitting in his house, and the elders were sitting with him. And the king sent a man from his presence. But before the messenger came to him, he said to the elders, do you see how this son of a murderer has sent to take away my head? Look, when the messenger comes, shut the door and hold the door shut against him. Is it not the sound of his master's feet behind him? While he was still talking with them, behold, the messenger came down to him, and he said, behold, this evil is from the Lord. Why should I wait for the Lord any longer? So, King Joram gets a messenger and an assassin. He says, I want you to go to Elijah's house, and I want you to go there as if you are bringing a message, as if you maybe want to ask him a question. And when he opens that door, I want you to take his head off. But God tells Elisha what's going on. He got his boys around him. He says, hey, you know, hey, somebody, you know, he's about to send somebody right now. Brothers, hold the door closed, okay? Okay, hold the door closed, and not only that, the king is not too far behind him because the king wants to come and see Elijah's head severed from his body. The king has it all set up, but the only problem is that God has alerted Elisha to what's happening, and Elisha is ready for the foolishness. You know, I'm amazed at how people attack God's people because they can't attack God. He can't do anything to the Lord. But he is going to take out God's messenger. ill-placed anger. But you know, Elisha could have been taken out, man. He could have. But he wasn't. You know, four of us this past week, we went to Lansing for security in worship houses of worship to get training of how to protect our church against people who would want to come in and do us harm. You know, maybe somebody wants to take me out because they didn't like the message. They thought that maybe the message was prepared against them, and so they mad. They want to come and they want to take me out. Maybe somebody here is having a bad marital relationship, and so the estranged party wants to come in and wants to take out his wife or take out a son or take out somebody else who is in the family. Everybody else is just collateral damage. Maybe just somebody doesn't like Christianity. He wants to come in and wants to throw a grenade in the sanctuary and kill as many people as they can. Or maybe somebody just had a bad day. And they want to take their life, but they want to take a few people along with them, and this is a soft spot. You know, one of the things that kind of got my attention when we were there is the guy was talking about how many deadly force attacks have happened in churches. Oh, since 1999, do you know over 1,600 and some deadly force attacks have happened in churches just like this on Sunday morning? And over 450 people have been killed as a result of those deadly force attacks. And it's amazing, the little babies from 3 years old, the old people 73 years old. I mean, people are just killed because people are mad. They are mad at God. They are mad at how the church is run. They are mad at what the church believes. They are mad because you live in God. They're mad because you think that you are better than them. And people want to take out people who reflect godliness. This king of Aram is the same way. He wanted to take out Elisha because Elisha was the bearer of the bad news. He could have repented. He could have sincerely repented. And maybe God would have relented on what was coming, but instead he just went through the motions. Well, I told people downstairs when we was praying, I said, you know what? My first 4 points is downer, downer, downer, even more downer. You know what I mean? I said, but the fifth point hopefully helps you to see that God is still in the midst of it. There's no way out of this situation for them, no way out unless God intervenes. And so this is where the beginning of chapter 7 begins, verses 1 and 2, where now we begin to see in the midst of a situation that it seems like there's absolutely no way out, there is still hope in the midst of this adversity. 2 Kings chapter 7, verse 1 and 2 says this, then Elijah said to him through the door, listen to the word of the Lord. Thus says the Lord, tomorrow about this time, a measure of fine flour will be sold for a shekel, and 2 measures of barley for a shekel. In the gate of Samaria, the royal officer on whose hand the king was leaning answered the man of God and said, behold, if the Lord should make the windows of heaven, if the Lord should make windows in heaven, should this thing be? Then he said, this is Elijah responding, behold, you will see it with your own eyes, but get this dude, but you will not eat any of it. In other words, this guy, you know, he's doubting what the Lord can do. And Elijah said, oh, well, you'll see it with your own eyes, but you won't be able to taste it because God's going to take you out because you are a person of disbelief. But here it is right here. The king said, hey, Elijah's head should be severed from his body tomorrow or let worse happen to me. But actually what's going to happen the next day is this, that God is going to relieve the famine. In other words, now food is going to begin flowing in the city. That seems impossible. Matter of fact, if I were the king's right-hand man, I might say the same thing. Do you see all these people surrounding Samaria? Do you see that people are eating their offspring? Do you see that we have nothing at the wine press? We have nothing on the threshing floor? Do you see what's going on? Are you out of your mind? But Elisha trusts God, and he sees something that they don't see. He knows something that they don't know. And as believers in Jesus Christ, no matter what the circumstances look like, we should be able to see beyond the circumstances. You know, I've never been in the military, and I don't know, if I would have been drafted, I would have went. I wouldn't have been a conscientious objector, but by the time it got to us, the draft was eliminated. But you know, the one thing I always thought was cool about the military is those night vision goggles. You know, I just wanted to go so I can get some goggles, man. I mean, and so I went out on the web and I was trying to figure, you know, if I could buy some night vision goggles. And you know, I don't, at the time when I went out there, you couldn't buy it. It was like military grade stuff. You could get this fake stuff, but you couldn't get the real deal. But you know, I want them, man. They you know, you look through them. It's what I understand. It's like this green color. And you see those movies, man, where people are moving and you can't see it with the real eye, but you put on those goggles and you can see. Matter of fact, I even looked at how they operate. They got two different sets. One operates on infrared. It's able to use infrared light that the natural eye can't pick up, but it picks it up. And so you see just like it's daytime. And then they got the other type that works off of thermal imaging. In other words, it can see the heat in your body. So it makes out a figure, and so therefore you can see it as well. And I thought, man, that'd be so cool, man, especially when I lived in the hood, man. You know what I mean? Because I'm thinking, man, when you come there, hey, I can see you, pap, to take you off, you know what I mean? So I wanted some of them goggles really bad, right? Never got none, but I'm sure some of y'all can get some off the dark market, you know what I mean? Just drop them at my desk. Don't tell me how you got them, you know what I mean? But you know, I always thought, man, that would be cool to have. But I think that's what we as believers have. We have the ability to see the things that the world cannot see. We have the ability to see what God is doing in the midst of adversity. And the closer we are to God, the more tied in we are to God. Just like Elisha, God let him know what was going on because of his close walk with the Lord. He wasn't panicking like everybody else. He knew what God would do. I don't know where you are right now in your walk with the Lord. I don't know where you are in your circumstances. I don't know if things seem promising or things seem to be adverse. But I would say this, that even when it seems like there is no way out, even when it seems like there is no hope, there is always hope for those of us who are in Jesus Christ. So the question is, do we know Jesus Christ? Is he our Savior? Are we developing a relationship with him? If so, then no circumstance is beyond or without great hope. Father God, we thank you for who you are. Lord, even though it doesn't seem like there's a whole lot of good in the beginning of this story, We thank you that Elisha can see your hand in the midst of adversity. Lord, I would guess that none of us have ever been in a situation where it came to the point where we had to make a decision as tough as some of these women in that day, or even the first settlers at Jamestown. So, Lord, I know it's so easy for us who are centuries removed from these circumstances to say that we would never even consider those things. But Lord, we know that when we're in the midst of those circumstances and the reality hits us, we know that our evil, wicked hearts will do things that we never thought that we would do. That is, Lord, unless our eyes are on you. Lord, we ask that no matter what we go through, no matter what circumstances we find ourselves in, no matter what the world is doing or saying, that our eyes and our heart will always and ever be tuned in to you. Lord, we thank you for this truth. And we ask your blessings upon us as we leave this place. It's in Christ's name we pray. Amen. Amen. Let's give the Lord a hand clap of praise. You know, I'm always amazed because you know, we love to preach the Hallelujah passages of Scripture. You know, that's cool. But the reality is that the Bible is not all hallelujah passages. Sometimes it is dealing with situations like what's going on there. Once again, I cannot even imagine, ask that God would never put me or you in any type of circumstance that it even remotely reflect what Israel had to go through. But the truth is, Israel brought it upon themselves because of their disobedience to God, to the Lord. No doubt this is the Lord disciplining him, those he loves. And the Lord's discipline sometimes is tough. But when he disciplines us, do we truly repent or do we just go through the motions? And the king of Israel, although wearing sackcloth, was really just going through the motions. So let's not go through the motions in our life. Let's sincerely walk with him.
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15: With SRN News, I'm Mary Rose. High-level delegations from the U.S. and Iran are meeting in Switzerland today. Vice President J.D. Vance is leading the negotiations for the U.S., joined by mediators from Qatar and Pakistan. The discussions are said to focus on technical details of a memorandum of understanding signed last week. The talks come as Israel and Hezbollah accuse each other of violating terms of a ceasefire. Iran said it once again closed the Strait of Hormuz because of Israeli attacks in Lebanon. Three people are dead after a single-engine plane crash in Bowie, Maryland. State police say the Piper Cherokee went down at about 11:30 p.m. Saturday night with a pilot and two passengers on board. The plane was heading from Ocean City, New Jersey to Gaithersburg. This is us.
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16: Tonight, expect periods of rain, some heavy at times with the potential for flooding. The low temperature will be 61. Tomorrow, there will be a touch of rain in the morning, giving way to increasing amounts of sunshine throughout the day. The high temperature will reach 72. I'm meteorologist Jason Katarina on Faith Talk 1500 and 101.5 FM, online at faithtalkdetroit.com.
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19: This is Ann Graham Lotz with Daily Light for Daily Living. What are you asking God to give you? Romans 4, verses 20 to 21 says, Abraham did not waver through unbelief regarding the promise of God, but was strengthened in his faith and gave glory to God, being fully persuaded that God had power to do what he had promised. On what are you basing your faith? On what someone has told you God wants to do for you? On what you've seen God do for another person? Or on what you think is fair or loving? Or is your faith based on God's promise? You and I must pray in faith, or our prayer will be ineffective, just empty words. As you pray, if your faith is based on anything other than God's specific promise given to you in His Word, then your prayer is on a shaky foundation. Listen to me. Ask God to give you a promise from His Word. Then, like Abraham, pray in faith, believing He will give you what He has promised. He keeps His Word. Just ask Abraham. This is Ann Graham Lotz.
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7: The Bible challenges fathers to be present. 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
7: And I'm here to tell you that if you will present yourself to God, that will be the beginning of a process of deliverance and blessing unlike anything you've ever experienced. And so if you truly want to be a father by the book, you want to love God, you want to get in right relationship with yourself, meaning you need to come to know where you are and go there with the Lord so that he can transform you. And it is in that context that he can then make you a father. He can then make you a man after God's own heart. Now, when it comes to fatherhood, there are some specific responsibilities God gives to fathers. Now, these principles are good for parenting in general. And so mothers, take these principles for what they're worth in your life. Some of you are single mothers. I want to encourage you. If you're a single mom, you have to function somewhat as both mom and dad, at least in this season of your life. We stand with and support you and pray God's blessings as you do your very best parenting. And let me tell you, God can honor you right where you are, and he will bless you right where you are. And so you have every right to stand in that place and say, Lord, make me a woman of wisdom who can raise my children in the training and instruction of the Lord. So take these principles for what they're worth, no matter whether you're a dad or mom. But I want to especially challenge dads with these principles. The first is this: be present. The Bible challenges fathers to be present. You were present in the making of the child. And that's because God designed it so that you had to be involved, because he was showing you by his very design, if it takes two to raise them, then he's not giving you a pass once you've made the child. If you want to be a man after God's own heart,

0: you've got to understand that God has called you to be present in the lives of your children. God didn't call you to be a sperm donor only. He didn't call you to be a sperm donor. He called you to be a dad. This is not a matter of sperm. This is a matter of standing in the place of fatherhood and saying, this is part of my calling, and my goal is to do it so well that one day I hear the Lord say, well done, good and faithful servant. And I want to challenge you, if you want to be a father by the book, then you've got to make the commitment to be present. I'm not just talking about physical presence. I'm talking about playing an active role in your children's upbringing and in their development, being present in their lives, being present, being aware of the children that God has given you, and being present to help meet them at the point of their need. Paul said in Ephesians chapter 6, verse 4, speaking to fathers, he said, fathers, do not exasperate your children. What's that mean, Pastor? That means don't work your kids' nerves. Don't be harsh with them. Don't be unreasonable with them. Don't be the kind of person where when they see you coming, they head in the other direction. Don't exasperate your children. A father by design is not meant to be someone children run from. A father is meant to be one that children run to. Don't exasperate them. God calls a man to be the kind of man that when they see him, they say, Daddy, Daddy. Not, oh, Lord, let me get out of here. Don't exasperate your children. Next sentence. Instead, bring them up in the training and instruction of the Lord. Now, you can't bring them up if you're not present in their lives. It says, bring them up in the training and instruction of the Lord. Bring them up. Don't send them up in the training and instruction of the Lord. But your ideal calling is to bring them up. Play an active role in them learning who God is and what his plan and purpose is for their lives. The Bible says that's part of your call to do that. This word in Ephesians 6:4 is to fathers, and that calling is to bring them up. Be involved. Play the role God has given you to play. Get to know those children that God has given you. What are their needs? How should I bring them up? Get to know who they are. Now, some would say, well, what do you do in the case where I didn't know this kind of truth? Pastor, I wasn't saved. I wasn't under your ministry. And so, you know, I made some major mistakes. I don't live in the same home with my children. I'm not married to their mother. What do I do? I'm not able to be physically present with them day in and day out. I wish I could make some changes. I wish I could have done some things differently. Don't be discouraged, my brother. You can always, from where you are, you can always find your way into the center of God's will. So don't sweat where you are. If where you are is not ideal, if where you are is not in the same physical home, maybe she is married to someone else, or for whatever reason, it is not possible, it is not feasible for you to be physically in that home day in and day out, then you've got to get some godly counsel around your situation. Everybody's situation is different, but you need to seek the counsel of a pastor or a godly mentor and say, here's my circumstance. I want to be involved to the best of my ability. Can you help me understand what God would have me do? And I'm here to tell you that there is a role that you can play in such a way as to be present and involved. Even if not in the home day in and day out, which is the ideal, then find God's plan and purpose for you based on your circumstances. But whatever you do, make the decision that you will not have anyone that you brought into this world who does not know that you, as their biological father, love and care about them. In fact, I have met some men who, in the course of sitting under this kind of discipleship and teaching and recognizing the mistakes they made, and maybe their children are now grown and out on their own, but sometimes there is a real spiritual exchange that happens when you sit down and write a letter or make a phone call to a child that may now be an adult to say, you know what, when I was younger and had the opportunity to raise you, I was in sin, or I wasn't getting good teaching. Now I'm saved by grace. Now I'm in a Bible believing church and I'm being taught how to be a man by the word. And I want to let you know that I'm sorry that I didn't play a better role in your life. Imagine the healing that could happen in the heart of some child who perhaps has grown up wondering, why didn't my father love me enough? to be in the house with me? Why didn't he love me enough to marry the woman he made me with? And maybe that plague, maybe that yoke is on them and is burdening them all of their lives. Imagine what would happen when a phone call comes or email or mail comes from somebody who says, listen, I'm learning more and I wish I had the opportunity to do some things different. But I want you to know that I love you. And even now, if there's anything I can do to help you, I want to be there for you. Because they need you to be present. They need you to be present. They need to know the guy who brought me here cares about me. You've seen it just like I've seen it. I've seen folk who can't be grown, can't truly get on. They're chronologically adults, but children inside because there's still a disconnect. They still have unanswered questions. I wonder why that guy didn't love me. How could he just walk away? How could he not even know what my favorite color is? How can he not know what I got good grades in and what I struggled in? He wasn't there. Children long for that. That helps form their identity. That helps them get a clear picture of who I really am. And so the Bible says this is part of God's calling. And you know, it's amazing that research bears it out. That children with involved, loving fathers are significantly more likely to do well in school. Again, single parents, you can believe God for your children to do well in school despite the fact that they don't have a father in the home with them. I'm not making the point that you can't help them do well. I'm pointing men toward their calling. Please understand me. I'm pointing men toward their calling. I'm helping the world by saying to men, if we will find our way in the plan of God, business will pick up for the better in our world. And research proves that children are more likely to do well in school, more likely to have healthy self-esteem, more likely to exhibit empathy toward others, more likely to have pro-social behavior, more likely to avoid high-risk behaviors such as drug use, truancy, and criminal activity, as compared with children who have unloving or uninvolved fathers. I'm not talking about any old man in the house. I'm talking about men who are learning to be men after God's own heart. I'm talking about godly men.
1: 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And if you want to be a good father, the first thing you have to do is show up, be present, be involved. But there's far more to the job than that. So let's get you back to the rest of today's message, Fatherhood by the Book.
0: See, you are not a father by virtue of being in the house. You're a father by virtue of your commitment. Because a lot of women who don't understand this and just drag any old male into their family thinking that a male is going to make a difference. The Bible didn't say a male would make a difference. In fact, a male can make a big mess. And some of y'all learned that in your sins. And some of y'all, I'm trying to preach out of your sins right now, need to learn it. Your children don't need a male. They don't need a bunch of uncles. Oh, my Lord. Pastor, you sure rough these days. I've been pastoring too long not to be rough. I've been pastoring too long. I'm 25 years, as I preach this message, 25 years into pastoral ministry, I have learned too much to skirt the issue. Your children don't need a bunch of guys they all calling you Uncle Bob, Uncle Jim, Uncle Frank. Who's at the house tonight? Y'all need to come out of your sins. And say, I'd rather be a godly single person than an ungodly. Well, he's playing the role of a father. He can't play the role of a father biblically till he plays the role of a husband. And if we will line our lives up with the Word of God, we'll get God's results. Be present. Fellas, God calls you to be present. Number two, be a priest. The Word of God calls us to be a priest. What do I mean by that? I mean a priest in the sense of you speak to God about your children. You intercede for your children in the presence of God. A good biblical example is the man named Job. You know his story. We talk about Job in many different ways. We talk about his suffering, you know, the fact that he trusted God through a very dark time. But you need to understand the man who God chose to go through what he went through. And of course, the Lord brought him out on the other side. But you need to learn some things about Job. It says in the first chapter, first few verses of Job, that he lived in the land of Uz, not the land of Oz. This was a real man in the land of Uz. He was blameless and upright. He feared God, shunned evil, had 7 sons, 3 daughters. He owned 7,000 sheep, 3,000 camels, 500 yoke of oxen, 500 donkeys. He had a large number of servants. The man was the bomb. But most of all, did you get it? He feared God. He shunned evil. See, you can do things God's way. And the Bible says his sons used to take turns holding feasts in their homes. And they would invite their 3 sisters to eat and drink with them. The man had a functional family. Functional family. The man raised boys who were so straight. When they had their feast, they actually liked their sisters and invited their sisters to come. You know that's a functional family when the boys can pick anybody for the invitation list they want. And they say, let's put our sister on and put Patty on there. Put Gwen, those my 2 sisters' name. You know, that's a functional family when you actually like your siblings. Job had raised his kids right. And I'm here to tell you that you can do it right. But in the course of that, look at what it says in verse 5 of Job 1. When the period of feasting had run its course, kids had had these feasts and enjoyed themselves, Job would send and have them purified. Early in the morning, he would sacrifice a burnt offering for each of his kids, saying, perhaps my children have sinned and cursed God in their hearts. This was his regular custom. This was his regular custom. Do you see? The Bible says here is a man who didn't take for granted that his kids had right standing before God. He said, I want to make sure that they have right standing before God. Now, this is the Old Testament era, but you can get the principle. Now we don't offer burnt offerings. Jesus is our sacrifice. And today, the way you would live this out is you would take your children to Jesus and say, Lord, I want you to save them by your grace. And you pray for your kids until they come to know Jesus for themselves. And the Bible says this was his regular custom to pray for his children, to stand before God in the place, in the gap, and to pray for his children. Dad, I want to let you know that prayer is not just a mom's job. Prayer is a dad's job. In the plan of God. Nothing like a praying dad. Nothing like a dad whose children, they know my dad loves God, he worships God, and he talks to God about what's going on in his life and in mine. Imagine the security that a generation would have when they see their fathers praying for them. The Bible says it's his regular custom to pray for them. I want to encourage you to not only pray for your children, but especially those of you who are raising them in your home and are in those years where you're really shaping their sense of who they are and you are to be modeling for them how they are to live their lives. I want to challenge you to not only pray for them, but find those times of praying with them. Of praying with them. You who are very young dads, get your kids in the habit of knowing that part of what you do in their lives is you pray for them and you pray with them. One of the things that my wife and I made up our minds to do as our children were beginning to come up was to pray not only for them, but to pray with them. And so we would gather them in the family room at times and just have family prayer. And I enjoyed praying for them, and I would put my hands on my children when I prayed for them one by one. I'd pray, lay my hand on Alicia. And when we first got out here to California, she was 5 and Aaron was 3. And so I would lay my hands on her. She didn't. And just pray about whatever stage they're in, whatever level they can understand. Let them hear you praying for them. I'd pray for her. She's getting ready to go to school and pray for her. God bless her in her school and what have you. And she'd come back and trying to make friends. Pray with her that God will bless her with some good friends. Not these little raggedy baby kids. Find some. Have had to intercede, Jesus. Oh, my God. Raise up some children, Lord, who being raised like they have some sense. Lay hands and pray. Then I get to Aaron. He's three. Pray for him. He wasn't, you know, he wasn't in school yet, but he had his three-year-old trials and tribulations. Pray over those. I'll never forget one night we were having prayer, and Aaron had come in the room and said, come on in the family room, we're going to pray before everybody goes to bed. And so it came in, but we started talking or something, and he was across the room and just kind of got settled in where he was, and then we went into prayer. And they knew my routine, and so we'd pray about general family things and thank the Lord for his goodness to us and blessing us and what have you. And then I'd get to the part where I'm going to pray for them, and I'd lay hands on Leisha, and she was sitting right there, and put hands on her and started praying for her. And Aaron was across the room, and it dawned on him at a certain point, I'm supposed to be over there, because Dad doesn't just pray for me, he likes to put his hands on me. And he got used to that blessing, and he was across the room, he had a little problem. And so I started squinting my eyes, kind of praying and looking just to see what he's going to do. And he was over there, and when he heard me wrapping up my prayer for Alicia, then I saw him scooting on over. Got his head right there where I could get to it. It was clear. He was saying, don't just pray for me. Put your hand on me, brother. You blessed her, bless me too. I'm a three-year-old, but I got problems and situations I'm going through. And I laid my hands on him and prayed God's blessings on his life. Dad, that's part of your job. We all know what a praying mama and grandmama's like, but I tell you, there's nothing like a dad who calls the names of his children, grandchildren, to the Lord, and stand in the gap with them. Let them know your concern. We taught our children, when you're going through anything, let us know so we can pray for you. We taught our children, when you're having your tests in school, their job, I taught them growing up, we taught them, your job is to do well in school. That's your job. Everybody has a job. You don't grow up and get a job. Y'all have a job now. We taught them, your job is to do well in school. You might not be excellent in every area, but do your best in every area and believe God for excellence. And we taught them that. Taught them. We taught our children to be good students. You got to tell them they're good students. Don't let them decide what kind they are. You know they'll come up with the wrong answer on their own. We told them, that's your job to be a good student. You're there to learn. And so we taught them in that course how to develop the right study habits. And then if you're having a big exam, you're a little concerned about it, let us know so we can pray for you. And they habitually would come in. And they did it all the way through, every season, all the way through high school. I got a big exam now. Have you studied? Yes. Because if you haven't studied, we don't have anything to pray about except mercy. That's a mercy prayer. You haven't studied. That's a, oh, God, bail me out, Lord. You studied? Yes. Then we pray, Lord, give them recall. Bless their minds. Sharpen their minds. Give them recall of the things that they have earnestly dedicated themselves to study. And they'd come back with the praise report. I did well. Thank God. We praise the Lord for it. See, a dad, you've got to be a priest in your home. You've got to make sure that the things going on in your home are pleasing to the Lord. And that you've got to lift the needs of your children before him in prayer.
1: 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Now, do you know the difference between a priest and a prophet? Did you know that God calls fathers to be both? Here's Pastor Paul Shepherd with a preview of tomorrow's message.
0: A prophet speaks the will and the word of God into the lives of others. And I want to challenge you fathers and all parents to be prophetic. In these days like never before, you need to be prophetic as you speak into the lives of your children. That is, you need to say to them and about them what God says to and about them.
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3: 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If you tend to hesitate when it comes to ministry, maybe your faith needs to be bolder. How can you strengthen it? Today, Dr. David Jeremiah helps you take a bold step forward in faith with his message, The Work of the Spirit. Here's David.
4: And the Bible tells us that the work of the Spirit is available to us. In fact, Jesus said this. He said, "Greater works than these will he do, because I go to my Father." The Bible tells us that we can do greater works than Jesus did when he was on this earth because of the presence of the Holy Spirit. And you probably wonder about that. Let's find the answers as we open our hearts to the Word of God on the weekend edition of Turning Point. Jesus said in John 14:12, here's what he said, "Most assuredly," speaking to his disciples, "I say to you that he who believes in me, the works that I do, he will do also. And greater works than these will he do, because I go to my Father." When I first came across that verse, I remember stopping and asking myself, what in the world could this possibly mean? Maybe you've had the same question cross your mind. How could anyone, I mean, especially ordinary people like us, how could we ever do greater works than Jesus? What was he telling his disciples that day, and what is he saying to us right now? Could it really be true that we are meant to continue the work of Jesus and even see it multiplied in our time? At first, it sounds impossible. I mean, it feels so bold to be true, but Jesus never exaggerated. He never spoke just to inspire people or impress them. He is truth itself, and every word he spoke was absolutely reality. When he said we would do greater works, he meant it. The possibility of greater works takes us to the works that Jesus performed during his public ministry. They were mind-boggling. He banished diseases, he cast out demons, he raised corpses to life, he created wine and fish and bread with a word and a touch. He calmed mighty storms with just a word. How could it be said that in any stretch of imagination that the works of the disciples and our works who belong to his church are greater than Jesus' works? Has this promise ever been fulfilled? Can we point to anything that would help us understand that in some way this is being fulfilled in our generation? And some have said, well, the key here is that you have to understand that the greater works are related to belief. In other words, the reason we don't do these greater works is because we don't believe enough. Is that true? The problem with this is that if our ability to do such works depends on our faith, then we would have to have greater faith than Jesus. And Jesus didn't say, "He who believes in me with sufficient faith," or "He who believes in me with all his heart," or "He who believes in me intensely with great sincerity shall do greater works." He just simply said, "He who believes in me will do greater works." But that makes no sense. Greater works, greater miracles than he performed? I mean, what could that mean? In John 2, at the wedding feast in Cana, Jesus converted the simple molecular structure of water into the far more complex molecular structure of wine. Can we do that? In John 4, by a word uttered over 10 miles from the scene, Jesus instantly reversed the decay process and restored to full vigor and activity the cellular structure destroyed by a mortal illness. Can we do that? In John 6, 1 through 14, Jesus took 5 loaves and 2 fish and created out of them enough bread and meat to feed 5,000 hungry men and their families. Can I do that? Can you do that? In John 6, Jesus created an anti-gravitational force of unknown nature that enabled him to walk along the surface of the stormy sea. You ready for that one? In John 11, Jesus stood at the mouth of an opened grave and called through the veil of death to his friend Lazarus. Not only was Lazarus dead, his limbs, his eyes, his brain, and internal organ were already in a state of decay. The man had been dead for 4 days, and putrefaction was well underway. And yet, at the captive and creative word of Jesus, all the cells and functions of that body were instantly restructured, and the departed spirit was summoned again to the body. Lazarus lived and spoke and thought and remembered. Awesome. What could possibly qualify as a greater work than that? Great works, marvelous miracles beyond all question. And think about it. Every one of these acts was only superficial and temporary. I mean, I'm not discounting what Jesus did. Certainly would never do that. But I'm simply making the point that no one was permanently helped by these miracles. None of men's deepest needs were met by these works of power. Yet, he created food for a single meal, but the people got hungry the next day. He stilled the raging sea, but only until the next storm. He healed bodily ailments, but every person he healed eventually died anyway. I don't know what you think about Lazarus, but I really feel bad for him. He had to die twice. Yet the author of life called him back, and he stepped once again into the lesser light of the sun. Now I want to ask you a question. Can we do something greater than that? The possibility of greater works. But the promise is that Jesus tied his promise of greater works to the coming of the Holy Spirit. And this is what we can't miss. In John 14, 12, Jesus said, "And greater works than these he will do." And what reason does he give? Here's the key. "Because I go to my Father." This is a common phrase and a common teaching. John 7, 39 says, "But this he spoke concerning the Spirit, whom those believing in him would receive, for the Holy Spirit was not yet given, because Jesus was not yet glorified." John 16, 7, Jesus said, "Nevertheless, I tell you the truth, it is to your advantage that I go away, for if I do not go away, the Holy Spirit," or the Helper, "will not come to you, but if I depart, I will send him to you." These greater works that Jesus promised us are dependent upon Jesus physically leaving this world and going back to heaven. Those things could not happen, he said, until he went to his Father and sent the Holy Spirit to take his place. After Jesus had spoken these words to his disciples, he went to the garden that night, where he was captured, taken to trial, brutally crucified. He rose from the grave on the first day of the week and appeared to the believers over a period of 40 days. He then ascended back to his Father, and 10 days after he returned to heaven, the Holy Spirit was poured out at Pentecost, and the third person of the Trinity came upon everyone who believed. And Peter and the other disciples stood in front of the very mob and the very rulers who had crucified Jesus and proclaimed the resurrection and the offer of salvation, and 3,000 people got saved in that service. And someone has said that more people believed on the day of Pentecost than had believed in the entire 3.5 years Jesus walked on this earth. And I believe that is true. Amazing as our Lord's words are in John 14, 12, it is literally true that a believer today may accomplish greater works on earth than our Lord himself accomplished. And I'm going to suggest to you 3 ways that that is true. It is not in any way a disrespect to Jesus. It's the word of Jesus to us himself. First of all, we have a greater message today. The great works Jesus did while on this earth dealt with the material. The greater works that he promised deal with the spiritual. In Luke 10, 17, the disciples had returned from their first preaching mission. And the Bible says, "And the 70 returned with joy, saying, 'Lord, even the demons are subject to us in your name.'" And they were thrilled that they had been able to cast out demons, but Jesus corrected them. He said, "Behold, I give thee the authority to trample on serpents and scorpions and over all the power of the enemy, and nothing shall by any means hurt you. Nevertheless, do not rejoice in this, that the spirits are subject to you, but rather rejoice because your names are written in heaven." Did you hear what Jesus said? They had been cheering and laughing and high-fiving each other because they had been able to throw out some evil spirits. And Jesus said, "That's okay, but don't get all excited about that. What you really need to get excited about is that your names are written down in heaven." What was Jesus saying? The spiritual is far more important than the material. The eternal is infinitely more important than the temporal. You and I have difficulty understanding that. One of the reasons we do not have greater works going on in our lives is because we do not understand the priority of the spiritual over the material. We have a much greater message because conversion is the greatest miracle we could ever be associated with. A friend of mine told me about a group of short-term missionaries who held evangelistic meetings in Africa. And during these meetings, the believers reported a blind man miraculously received his sight. When the believers came back to report to the sending churches, that was just about all they could talk about. A man's sight restored. What a miracle. Yet during those same meetings, many embraced Jesus as Savior and found eternal salvation. Many stepped out of spiritual blindness into the light of God's kingdom. But that news seemed to receive second billing to the miracle. If we could only view these things as God does, if we could just see them through God's eyes, the message of reconciliation meets the basic needs of every man and woman, every boy and girl, and it meets those needs permanently and never has to be repeated. In miracles, only God's power and goodness are revealed, but in conversion, God's grace is revealed, something that causes even the angels to look over the bowels of heaven and wonder. The message of the saving grace of God, men and women, is the greater message because it is the message that extended to the Gentiles and rolled outward across the world like a mighty tsunami wave. The death, burial, and resurrection of Jesus Christ have given to us in this generation the greatest message that has ever been communicated to any people at any time in any place. There's never been anything like it, and there never will be. At any time will there ever be anything like the gospel. It is called the eternal gospel, the good news. And you and I can show compassion and reach out to help people with their hurts. We can minister to them in their sorrow. We can assist them in dealing with terrible addictions and dysfunctional family situations. But if in the process we do not give them Jesus Christ and salvation, we have only postponed the inevitable. We have not helped them. Our message is greater because it is for eternity. And then number two, we have a greater ministry. Think about this for a moment. The works Jesus did while he walked the dusty paths of Israel were localized in scope. If you were up on a space flight and could look down on the great curve of the earth, and if the shuttle was in the right orbital position and weather permitted, you would strain your eyes and see a little strip of land at the edge of a great continental shelf. That little strip of land is Israel. Believe it or not, it is the size of New Jersey, the whole nation. During his lifetime, the Son of God was confined in his influence to a comparatively small section of that slice of Middle East. Do you know Jesus never left Israel? His whole ministry was in Israel. And if you've ever been to Israel, you know it's not a very big place. It's like a postage stamp. That's where Jesus was. He spent his whole time in that little postage stamp nation. At that time, the whole world was Israel. And yet in just a little more than 300 years, Christianity closed all the temples in heathen Roman Empire and numbered its converts by the millions as the gospel spread beyond the borders of Israel and began to fill the world. And today there are billions of people who claim Christ as their Savior. And the ministry isn't confined to Israel. It's exploded across the nation. I just spent 3 days with people who helped us take that message to these nations. And I told them, and I say this humbly, I believe, I now speak 19 different languages. I only know English, but I speak 19 different languages. Because through AI, they take my voice, it's my voice, and they put it into the language of other nations. They coordinate my lips with the words. And I'm telling you people, if you would see it, you would think, David Jeremiah is speaking in Chinese, and I'm not. But the message is being preached in all these places, and they're just getting started. I'm going to have more languages next time I talk to you about this, because we're working on it really hard. What I'm saying is, we carry the ministry of the gospel to the ends of the earth. Jesus didn't do that. Jesus ministered in Israel. He never left Israel. But he empowered his disciples to go into all the world and preach the gospel. And he has told us that's our responsibility, each of us, to find a way to leverage the gospel for the whole world. And that's why we have radio and why we have television and that's why we do social media and why we write books, is because we're trying to reach as many people as we can with the gospel. That's what Jesus has empowered us to do. These are the greater works he's given us to do because he went to the Father. And isn't it interesting? He went to the Father and put his DNA in every single Christian who's still on this earth. His DNA is the Holy Spirit. Isn't that something? While he was in Israel, he was confined in his own body. When he went to heaven, he said, I'm going to give you all the Holy Spirit. And the Holy Spirit came on the day of Pentecost, and now every single person who believes in Jesus Christ has the Holy Spirit living in them, and they can carry the message of Christ wherever they go. I pray a prayer sometimes when I get up in the morning, Lord Jesus, help me to take the influence of Christ wherever I go today. And all of us can do that. And when we do that, we're doing the greater works that Jesus said we would do, because we're going where he did not go, but he sent us as his representatives. Today, our words are carried across the entire globe. I do not preach in a small corner of Israel. When I preach, I speak in a large city. But even more amazing is how, through the blessing of modern technology, these messages are recorded and shared around the world instantly, continuously, almost endlessly, through many different channels. When we did the campaign on the Great Disappearance, on the Rapture, you remember that book a couple of books ago? After it was all over, some of the staff people came to me and said, we have calculated this, and these are actual numbers. The campaign for the Great Disappearance touched 300 million people around the world. How can you do that? Because Jesus said, greater works will you do than I did, because I'm going to the Father and I'm sending the Holy Spirit, and he will help you do these works. I remember when television first appeared, and I know some of you remember that too because you're older than I am. But you know, I don't know if you remember this, when that first happened, those of us who were conservative Christians, we weren't sure that was a good thing. I know my dad wasn't sure it was a good thing. We didn't get a television for a long time after it became available. And when we did, my father used to sit on the bench, and every time a commercial came on, he'd go and shut the thing down. He was afraid it'd be a beer commercial or a cigarette commercial. I mean, that was his exercise for the night. Sit on the couch, go turn it off, sit on the couch. There were no remotes back then, remember? And I remember hearing people preach about television being the result of the prince of the power of the air, that it was satanic and it was no use and you didn't want to do television. And of course, it was like anything else. It is whatever you use it to be. And we finally got over that and realized that while it was a tool that could hurt people, it was a wonderful tool that could help people. And we began to do television ministry, and God uses that. And we use every form of communication, television, radio, print, podcasts, social media, live streams, apps. Whatever comes next, we use it to proclaim the gospel. And this will surprise you, we're even on TikTok. And I say the farther the better, the faster the better, the sooner the better, until Jesus comes back. What Jesus was saying to his disciples was this: while I was on this earth, I was localized. I could only touch individual men and women in my travels and speak to a few local audiences. But believe me, after I am gone and the Holy Spirit comes to fill my disciples, my ministry will be as far spread as Christians are. So wherever there is a Christian, there's Christ. And wherever there's a believer, there's ministry. We have a greater message. We have a greater ministry. And then one more thing, we have greater miracles. I can almost hear some of you say, okay, I've been with you so far, Pastor, but now the miracle thing, I'm not into that. How could there be greater miracles than the one we've heard you talk about already? So let me suggest to you that the Lord Jesus, while he was on this earth, never saw a conversion like that of Saul of Tarsus. He never saw a revival like the great awakenings that have shaken our world. The miracle of conversion is indeed a grade A miracle. It is the greatest miracle there is. Do you believe that? Just think about what happens when someone comes to Christ. A person who once lived closed from God, self-centered and without direction, becomes alive to God. The one who was spiritually dead is now filled with joy and peace through the power of the Holy Spirit. A life that was once in chaos now has order and meaning and purpose. He's born again, a miracle of grace and a living testimony to the God who creates and saves. Wow. That's what happens when a person receives Jesus. That's what happened to you when you said yes to him. You were a closed system and you became an open system. You were chaos and now you are a new creation. The longer God gives me the opportunity to preach and teach, the more overwhelmed and amazed I am that he does what he does through the salvation of souls. By his grace, he works in human hearts in ways you and I can never comprehend. Sometimes we hear the stories and we say, how in the world could that have happened? He can take a person who is going totally the wrong direction and in a moment of time through an encounter with Jesus Christ, radically change that person and set him on a road to happiness in his heart. Jesus Christ is the only one who can do that. And that is the miracle he's called us to participate in. We spread throughout our neighborhoods, our nation, and our world as ambassadors of the gospel of Jesus Christ. And wherever that gospel is preached, wherever someone comes to Christ, the greatest miracle that ever happens on the earth is happening in the life of that person. They are changed for eternity. And I tell you again what Billy Graham said, they will live as long as God. Amen. The power behind the greater works is also expressed in this passage. How do we go about the greater works? If you read this passage of Scripture, you won't have any doubt about it. John 14 says, most assuredly I say to you, he who believes in me, the works that I do, he will do also, and greater works than these he will do, because I go to my Father, and whatever you ask in my name, that I will do, that the Father may be glorified in the Son. If you ask anything in my name, I will do it. The greater works are accomplished through prayer. I never go anywhere that people don't come up and say to me, Dr. Jeremiah, we pray for you every day. You have no idea the power that is in that. We wouldn't be where we are, doing what we're doing, touching the people we touch, if people didn't pray. And the Lord has honored these prayers, and I believe with all my heart that the secret to all that God has done and all that he's going to do is found in the power of prayer. And I promise you, when we pray, our dreams will be greater than our memories. It is exciting to me to understand what begins to happen as we pray. Take another look at that verse. Jesus said, and whatever you ask in my name, that I will do. If you ask anything in his name, he will do it. That's no small distinction. I mean, sometimes Christians get weary because we forget. And I want you to read this carefully because we often misread this verse. Listen carefully. We think God wants us to do his work for him. So we pray, Lord, I'm praying to you to help me do this work, but that's not what the verse says. Listen to what the verse says. And whatever you ask in my name, I will do it. God doesn't want us to do it. He wants to do it through us. If we keep trying to do it ourselves, we're going to get worn out. We're going to get really tired, really weary. We aren't capable of doing God's work, but God wants to do his work through us. And he says, if you ask anything in my name, it doesn't say you will be able to do it. He says, if you ask anything in my name, watch out, I'll do it. I'll do it through you. I'll do it for you. I'll do it by you. I remember hearing about a preacher some years ago who said he could build a great church if there was no God. I'm not sure that's a compliment. Sometimes we do commendable, praiseworthy things in the energy of our flesh. But when God begins to do the work through us, it is an entirely different proposition altogether. Incredible things begin to happen, things we never dreamed would happen. We've had some things like that happen to us in the last few days, things we could never have dreamed would be possible. So I tell you, the possibility of greater works and the promise of it and the power behind it, the priority of the greater works. A long time ago, a pastor of the Moody Church in Chicago made this statement. He said, never undertake more Christian work than can be covered in continual prayer. Good counsel, and I have a feeling that many of us are over our limit. I have a feeling that many churches are well over their limit. Oh, how we need to grasp the priority of prayer. I have no idea what is going to happen in and through this ministry because I'm not going to do it. God's going to do it through me. As we pray, God will show us what he's doing, and we'll get under the spout. There's a wonderful truth that you live your life by. Find out what God is doing and get in on it. Find out where God is blessing and be a part of it. You don't have to look very far. You can figure that out yourself. The reason I'm excited about it is because I know God's vision for you and for me, for my family and your family, for my city and your city is greater than our own individuals could ever be. When I started out to do what I'm doing, I was preaching in a little church in Thurston, Ohio as a young college man. 35 people showed up every Sunday religiously. It reminded me as I look back over my life and over the years what God has done, how he has taken the little things you do and you do them faithfully, and pretty soon those little things become other things, and you do those faithfully and then other things happen. That's the story of ministry. You don't just show up one day and all of a sudden you have the immeasurable blessing of God. You trust God for every day to do what you know he wants you to do. And sometimes it's an incidental thing, but listen to God. He will tell you, I know that for a fact. If you ask God to direct you and lead you, he will do it. You may not like what he tells you to do, but he will do it, and you can count on it. And so often in the past, I've concentrated on this goal and that goal, and I'm really into goals and objectives and plans, but I believe that people should not concentrate as much as they do on the goal, but more on the power. God will help you do this. So what I want to leave with you today as we close our minds around this passage is this. Let's don't short circuit what God wants to do in our life. You know, God would do much more in the lives of his people except for unbelief. The one thing that keeps God from doing his work, God won't bless unbelief. If we don't believe God will do it, he won't do it. If you trust him to do it, you better be ready, because the surprise is about to come. We have to put our feet in the water before God calls the water back. We have to take the first step. We can't just wait. Now, let's see what God does, and if he does something, maybe I'll be a part of it. No, you have to be bold in your faith, and you have to pray this prayer. Lord, help me today to do the greater works that you talked about in John 14. Show me some people who need Jesus and let me help them come to Jesus. Some people who might come to church and hear about Christ and become Christians. Some children who need to go to Sunday school, but they need somebody to take them. All of these things that God puts in our hearts to do, you know what I'm talking about. It's different for every one of us. God has a unique plan for your life and for mine. I have no idea what is going on in your life, but he wants to work through his Spirit and help you do the greater works. You're not going to find a framed copy of it hanging on the wall in some office. God is going to do it in his own way, in startling, unexpected ways, as we trust him, and you will probably be surprised when it happens. Someone once told me, if it makes sense, it's probably not from God. If it's logical, probably God didn't tell you to. If you're always doing the logical things, God's probably not in the equation. Say, God, help me to do something outside of the box for you. Help me to leverage what you've equipped me to do for the kingdom and for the glory of Christ. And when we do that, we will see revival. We will see salvation. We will see the blessing of God. Nothing that is ever needed will be in lack, but we will have all that God promised for us. That is my prayer for us as we reach out across the world. I remind you of a very special statement that's a part of our DNA. Here it is. The light that shines the farthest has to shine the brightest at home. If we're going to reach the world, it starts with us. We have to be the bright light here first before we can touch the world. And we are that by the grace of God. I think about our candle lighting ceremony that we have every year on Christmas Eve, and it's such a testimony to what happens with one light coming down the center aisle, and then little by little, all the lights being lit until the room is filled with the glory of light. And we sing that little song, "This Little Light of Mine, I'm going to Let It Shine." Hide it under a bushel? No, I'm going to let it shine. Men and women, that's what God has called us to do. Let's ask God to help us shine like we never have, holding our lights up high, making a difference in people's lives around us for the glory of Christ and for the salvation of many. And God bless us as we do it. And all God's people said, amen.
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5: 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Oh.

What does it feel like when God is working, even in the darkest, most forgotten places of life? Welcome to the Sunday Sermon on Through the Bible. I'm Steve Schwetz, and this time we've got a never-before-aired message from Dr. J. Vernon McGee. Now, in the sermon, From Prison to the Palace, Dr. McGee brings us back to Joseph, one of the clearest Old Testament pictures of the Lord Jesus Christ. Joseph's life takes one painful turn after another. Betrayed by his brothers, sold into slavery, falsely accused, and locked away in prison. Yet again and again, God works behind the scenes. The prison is real, but so also is the hand of God. And at just the right moment, the Lord moves Joseph from confinement to influence, from waiting to purpose, from prison to the palace. Before we get to Dr. McGee's message, let's hear from a few listeners who hop aboard the Bible bus, this time in French. More than 300 million people speak French in over 25 countries. That's a lot. From Europe and Africa to the Caribbean and Canada. And recently, we've seen a noticeable rise in emails and messages and phone calls from listeners in these places. Each note feels like a small window into a quiet, steady work that God's doing through His Word in hearts and communities around the world. Now, here's just a glimpse of what we're hearing. Vivian writes, "Thank you for the strategies to know the Word better and better. Thank you for these ideas. I didn't know about them before. My reading and meditation on the Gospels have become a routine so I can understand the life of Jesus and identify with His words. I was focusing only on Paul and his teaching, but I also need to meditate on Jesus. The Old Testament lessons are very engaging as well. I will begin organizing myself this way now. May God bless you. Every time I hear this program, there is always a message from the Lord to me." And then Lillian writes this, "Please continue to keep me in your prayers. By God's grace and the knowledge I've gained from you, I'm able to share the gospel in my area. May the Lord continue to guide my steps toward these lost souls so that they may encounter Jesus." Next, we hear from Luck, who writes this, "I listen attentively to the program Through the Bible and am very impressed by the inspiration, the content, and the way these biblical teachings are presented. It greatly benefits me spiritually, edifying me and focusing my understanding of biblical doctrine. I ask the Lord to bless you all who work for His name." And then Bryce tells us this, "Thank you for your support and help. On Sunday, December 28th, we went through neighborhoods in our city to proclaim the gospel. We were amazed to see how many men and women responded to the call of our Lord Jesus Christ. Thank you for helping us bring these new brothers and sisters into prayer so they may grow in the knowledge of Christ. We told them about your program and hope they will listen." And then our final note comes from Adrian. "May God bless you abundantly. I'm a student, and what I'm learning through this program goes deeper than anything I've studied before. The Bible feels completely new to me. God's Word is reshaping the way I think, not just about faith, but about life itself, from relationships and work to the way I see the world around me." Well, do you hear the thread that's running through all these stories? God is at work in the lives of people. And that includes you. You're a part of a worldwide family that God is shaping through His Word. So if you've never joined our World Prayer Team, well, this is a simple and meaningful way to stand with other believers and take part in what God's doing around the globe. 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And we'd love to hear from you as well. So tell us your story. Maybe you first came to know the Lord by going through the Bible with us. Or maybe you've got a story to tell about how something you've learned in God's Word has changed the way you live. 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
5: Feel like the little boy after his first day in school. He was asked how he liked it, and he said he didn't care too much for it. He had to go back tomorrow. And I'm sure that there's some of you that feel like that we ought to be getting out of the story of Joseph. But I'm afraid for you, bad news. We have several messages concerning this most unusual man in the Old Testament, who is probably more like the Lord Jesus than any other. We are to consider this morning the third tragic misfortune that came to him before he was finally elevated to a position that was next to the throne of Pharaoh himself. Now his life, I think so far, it's one hair-raising experience after another, and you wonder whether he's going to escape. His life was in danger. We are going to see how God continually delivered him out of all of his troubles. He narrowly escaped death in two previous experiences that he had had. You'll recall, first of all, his brothers. They put him down in the pit with the full intention of killing him. And they were to, as they ate their lunch, they were to discuss how they were to dispose of him. And God marvelously intervened at that particular time and prevented them from murdering him. And then we find he was sold to Potiphar, and the wife of Potiphar brought a false accusation against Joseph. He was actually framed, and you would fully expect Potiphar to put him to death. He would have, because Joseph was a Hebrew slave, and his wife has brought this accusation against him, and in the normal course of events, he would have been put to death. But all was not well in the household of Potiphar. It was not a happy home. And we find out that the wife's estimate of Potiphar himself was not very high. Back in the 39th chapter of Genesis, verse 14, that she called unto the men of her house and spake unto them, saying, "See, he hath brought in an Hebrew unto us to mock us." And immediately when she uses that kind of language, you know that she despises her husband. She doesn't say it's Mr. Potiphar, or she doesn't speak of him in any high regard. And when a wife begins to talk about him and about he, then you can be sure that she does not have a very high regard. That is obvious, but that isn't the whole story at all. You find out that Potiphar had no confidence in his wife whatsoever. It came to pass, when his master heard the words of his wife, which she spake unto him, saying, "After this manner did thy servant to me," that his wrath was kindled. And Joseph's master took him and put him into the prison, a place where the king's prisoners were bound, and he was there in the prison. Now, normally, why, he would have put him to death. But instead of doing that, he put him in a prison, and he intended to forget about him. Why did he do that? Well, he had no confidence in her. He knew that she was not to be trusted at all, and I'm not sure that this was the first or the last affair that she had had. And therefore, this man had no confidence, and therefore he would not put this Hebrew slave to death at all. The writer to the Proverbs says a very wonderful thing concerning the right kind of a wife. In Proverbs 31:11, the

0: heart of her husband doth safely trust in her. We have today quite a few bright little experts that come out of our seminaries that go about lecturing on the home today. And they have some clever little things to say. But any man that's a pastor today know that the home is breaking up in this country. And these clever little things that are said are not the answer to it. My friend, until there is a man and a woman in that home, and if it's a Christian home or a Christian, and who are folk of integrity and whom you can have confidence in, then I don't care how many family altars and I don't care what kind of a little ritual you go through, it's merely a mockery. Because we need today integrity in the Christian home today as well as the home in the world. I have a letter that came this past week from the Bay Area, from the wife of a pastor even. And her comment is, the folk in the church think everything is all right. We keep up a front, but it's tragic, our home. May I say to you, that's the thing that's happening all over today. And that was the thing about Potiphar. He took this boy, Joseph, and put him in prison and forgot about him. For appearance's sake, to preserve a front. And poor Joseph had to suffer. But actually, friends, all of this worked out to the advantage of Joseph. And we see in this a clear-cut parallel to the life of the Lord Jesus. Joseph and Jesus are very, very much alike. Now, will you notice something this morning? And this is a picture that I wish I could put in every Christian home and take down Solomon's head of Christ. Because this is the picture that we need. Joseph's brethren hated him without a cause. They delivered him to the Gentiles. You see, that's the way Christ was betrayed from the inside out. And that's the only way the church can be hurt today. There's not anything outside of the church can hurt it today. It's being hurt from the inside. And so you find that our Lord was first betrayed to the religious rulers by one of his own. They in turn turned him over to the Gentiles. And that's the way Joseph got down into the land of Egypt. His own brethren delivered him. And then he found that he could not defend himself. He's unjustly accused, but what is the word of a slave against the word of the wife of an official down in the land of Egypt? The Lord Jesus Christ was delivered by his own to the hands of the Gentiles, and we find that's exactly the way our Lord said it would be. In Matthew 20, verse 18 and 19, let me read. Behold, we go up to Jerusalem, and the Son of Man shall be betrayed unto the chief priests and unto the scribes. They shall condemn him to death, and shall deliver him to the Gentiles to mock and to scourge and to crucify him, and the third day he shall rise again. Our Lord put down his program before he even got to Jerusalem, the thing that would happen, and it parallels the life of Joseph. Again, the prophet had already said, Isaiah 53:7, he was oppressed and he was afflicted, yet he opened not his mouth. He's brought as a lamb to the slaughter, and as a sheep before his shearers is dumb, so he opened not his mouth. Our Lord did not defend himself because he had come as the Lamb of God, and it would have been useless for Joseph to have defended himself also. Now, Pilate, just like Potiphar, did not believe the accusation against the Lord Jesus. Potiphar didn't believe his wife's accusation at all. And therefore, Pilate found the Lord Jesus innocent. He said, I find no cause, no accusation against this just man at all. And he scourged him. he had no right to do that if he was innocent, but he scourged him thinking that would satisfy his accusers, but it did not. And you know, Joseph suffered at the hand of the Gentiles, and you won't get that from the Genesis record. You'll have to look elsewhere for it, and you'll find that when Stephen was reciting the history of these people before the Sanhedrin, he included Joseph, and he said this in Acts 7, 9, and 10, and I'm reading, "And the patriarchs, moved with envy, sold Joseph into Egypt, but God was with him, and delivered him out of his afflictions, and gave him favor and wisdom in the sight of Pharaoh, king of Egypt, and he made him governor over Egypt and all his house." Now, this man, Stephen, says God delivered him out of his afflictions. And you do not find that in the Genesis record at all. And when we turn back to the Psalms, it's quite interesting. We're told exactly what happened to him. In Psalm 105, 17 and 18 reads, "He sent a man before them, even Joseph, who was sold for a servant, whose feet they hurt with fetters. He was laid in iron." So that Joseph was put in the prison. He found favor, it's true, but he was made to suffer in that prison. What a parallel to the life of the Lord Jesus Christ, if you please. And the very interesting thing is that Joseph found favor in sight of the jailer. In verse 21 of chapter 39 of Genesis, "But the Lord was with Joseph, and showed him mercy, and gave him favor in the sight of the keeper of the prison." And isn't it an interesting thing to see this Roman centurion that crucified Christ? He was carrying out orders, just as that jailer carried out orders to persecute and to put this boy Joseph in fetters and his legs in irons. But he found favor with him. But this Roman centurion, we're told, "Now when the centurion saw what was done, he glorified God, saying, certainly this was a righteous man," in Luke 23:47. So that even the man who put Christ to death acknowledged that he was not only a righteous man, but he called him the Son of God. Therefore, this centurion didn't have a course in theology. He'd never read any books, and he'd never been to a Bible study, but he knew enough to take his place beneath the cross of Christ. And you know that's all God's ever asked any sinner to do. He never asked him to be a theologian. He just asked him to take his place beneath the cross of Christ and trust him as Savior. And that's exactly what the jailer did. Now we find that Joseph here is numbered with the transgressors. Will you notice the 40th chapter? It says, "And Pharaoh was wroth against two of his officers, against the chief of the butlers, and against the chief of the bakers. And he put them in ward in the house of the captain of the guard, into the prison, the place where Joseph was bound." So that now Joseph has two cellmates. He has two that are there with him. And he became a blessing to the butler, and he pronounced a judgment on the baker. It's quite interesting to note that, for these two men had dreams. And Joseph interpreted them and said, "For the butler, it'll mean your salvation. And for the baker, it'll mean your death." And Christ was crucified between two thieves. One of the thieves, he said to him, "Today thou shalt be with me in paradise." And then we find that Joseph ascribes all glory to God. You find that when he was able to interpret the dreams of these two men, the baker and the butler of the Pharaoh of Egypt, he said this to them when they wanted to applaud him, "Do not interpretations belong to God? Tell me them, I pray you, so that he gives God the glory, and you'll find out that he continually did that, even when he went into the presence of Pharaoh. And that's exactly even what our Lord did when he was here upon this earth. Have you ever noticed that he always gave God the Father credit for everything? In other words, God must get the glory. Listen to him in John 12:49-50. For I have not spoken of myself, but the Father which sent me, he gave me a commandment what I should say and what I should speak. And I know that his commandment is life everlasting. Whatsoever I speak, therefore, even as the Father said unto me, so I speak. The Lord Jesus, when he was upon this earth, never did anything, made any decision according to his own judgment. And he had the ability, of course. But he always did it because he said, this is God's will, and I've come to speak the things that represent him. God got the glory, and as far as Joseph was concerned, everything he did, he gave God the credit. He gave God the glory. And I'm wondering if that's one of the reasons the blessing of God is being withheld today from the church. We have so many individuals that are seeking for prominence and recognition, even in the church today, and God is not getting the glory. My friend, if there's anything being done today that is effective in this world, it's God that's doing it. No man today can do this. And this idea today that this man is talented, or that man has ability, or that this thing or the other thing, my friend, there's nothing that's effective and eternal that God does not do. And we need to recognize that in this hour. And that was the thing that Joseph did. And even our blessed Lord here upon this earth in the flesh followed that pattern. Now you will notice that this boy Joseph there in prison, he's forgotten. But he told the butler, he said, when you're restored back to Pharaoh, you be my attorney. You remember me. And say a good word for me there. In Genesis 40:14, but think on me when it shall be well with thee, and show kindness, I pray thee, unto me, and make mention of me unto Pharaoh, and bring me out of this house. Isn't it interesting that it's concerning his death that the Lord Jesus said, this do in remembrance of me. Don't forget me. Don't forget my death. Don't forget this that I came to do. And he tells his church today that as often as you do this thing, you do it in remembrance of me. And that's how important the Lord's Supper is for believers today. I have no patience with this little group of super-duper saints who say we don't need the Lord's Supper in this hour. He said, do this in remembrance of me. Remember me. Joseph said to this butler, remember me. Now, today many Christians like to have a picture of Jesus in their home that some human artist has painted. And there's one thing you can be sure, Jesus doesn't look like that picture, and I don't care whose it is. We don't know how he looked at all, and that's withheld from us. But I want to suggest to you that these lovely pictures in the life of Joseph, they're old pictures. It's our Lord in type. We ought to have them on the art gallery of our souls today. And what lovely pictures they are of him. Now, the butler forgot Joseph. What human gratitude that was. The very man that had given him the one word of encouragement in prison is now forgotten. And isn't that typical of human nature? The Lord Jesus, you can hear him say, were there not 10 cleansed? Where are the 9? Where are the 9? 10 lepers, but only one came back in thanksgiving to the Lord. But even in all of this, God was overruling the neglect of the butler as he was overruling everything else. Had you ever stopped to think that had Joseph been delivered at that time, suppose the butler had gone in and said to Pharaoh, say, I want to tell you there's a man down there in prison has helped me so much, and he interprets dreams, and he interpreted my dream, and he's God's man, and he's been unjustly put in that prison. And I think Pharaoh would have given him his dismissal immediately. He would have had a pardon. And by the time that you get around to where he's needed, Joseph would have been halfway back to Hebron in the promised land. And when he was needed in Egypt, he wouldn't have been there. You see, God's overruling all of this, and he's keeping him in prison to be present at the moment that God will need him. It's amazing how God today moves in the hearts and lives of people even today without us recognizing it at all. We even talk about God being dead, and yet God's moving today in the affairs and lives of men and women. And so we're now going to leave the prison and go to the palace. We're going to see how the hand of God is beginning to move. And here we do see the hand of God in the life of Joseph. Or let me put it like this, the hand of God's moving in the glove of circumstances now. Or as someone has said, the fortuitous concurrence of circumstances. Well, that's what we have here. Up to this point, everything seemed to work against this boy. A little later, his father, when Benjamin was to go down into Egypt, he said, all these things are against me. That was Jacob. And Joseph, at this time, his son, could have said it. But Joseph would have been a spoiled brat had he continued in his father's house, given the role of a favorite son. He'd not only had a coat of many colors, but a silver spoon in his mouth. And that's not what God wanted for this boy. And so he's sold into Egypt. He's put into prison, and he's forgotten because God is going to work out something in his life. The writer of Ecclesiastes says something quite interesting in the 7th chapter, verse 8. Listen to this. Better is the end of a thing than the beginning thereof. And you know, many of us today that are Christians need to learn that. Better is the end of a thing than the beginning of it. Many of us today, because when we start something, or we today attempt something, and it falls to pieces in our hands, we say, oh my, God is against us, and we drop it all together. My friend, today, how many are discouraged because they only see the beginning? A writer to Ecclesiastes, it says, better's the end than the beginning, and the child of God can always hold on to that. Weeping may endure for the night, but joy comes in the morning. Someone has said today that some modern philosopher has said, let's get all we can right now because tomorrow we shall weep. The Bible says the opposite, that now is the time of weeping, but joy cometh in the morning. Now Pharaoh had a dream also. He called in his wise men, and they didn't have the answer. They very frankly confessed. They said, we haven't any notion what this could possibly mean. And what a picture it is of the man in the world, even today, my beloved. We are seeing the confusion of the wise men of the world. We can get to the moon today, but we can't solve the problems that are on this earth. Right here in Los Angeles, they're making a rocket that'll go to the moon, but you can't get through the freeway to get out to make the rocket that's going to the moon. We can't even solve local problems today. What a picture of mankind. We have computers today that can go back millions of years, but there's not one of them can tell you about tomorrow. How sad it is to see mankind and men in high places today in apathy and uncertainty and confusion and not knowing what to do today. The Scripture says, the secret of the Lord is with them that fear Him. I think that would be a good motto for Washington today. It would be a good motto for the United Nations today. The secret of the Lord is with them that fear him. Now, when Pharaoh had his dream, the wise men came in, and they made no contribution whatsoever. The butler remembered. And in verse 9 of chapter 41, then spake the chief butler unto Pharaoh, saying, I do remember my faults this day. And so he tells about his experience in prison. He tells about Joseph. And then Joseph is brought out of prison and brought into the presence of Pharaoh. And I think it's interesting how accurate the Word of God is in this connection. It says he shaved himself. The Hebrews didn't shave, as you know. But the Egyptians did. Go look at any of Egyptian art today, and they're all clean shaven. If they are a member of the nobility, they're given a little goatee. Most of them couldn't grow it. King Tut couldn't, but they gave him one. But they were clean shaven folks. Now this man changes his raiment and shaves himself. And candidly, I think you have a picture of this man now brought out of prison. The prison can no longer hold him because God's time has arrived. And I'd like for you to follow our pictures right on through now. Here is a picture of the Lord Jesus Christ in resurrection. God raised up Jesus at the appointed time, and all Rome couldn't keep him there. And all the religious rulers couldn't keep him in that grave. And when Peter spoke on the day of Pentecost, he went back to that, for that was the very heart of the message, and still the heart of the message of the gospel today, not only that Christ died, but that he rose again, whom God hath raised up, having loosed the pains of death, because it was not possible that he should be holden of it. Acts 2:24. That's Peter's message on the day of Pentecost, and he then came back to it again. This Jesus hath God raised up, whereof we are all witnesses. That's his message. And then when he was called to go into the home of Cornelius, a Gentile, he brought that message again in Acts 10:40. Him God raised up the third day and showed him openly, so that this boy Joseph, at God's appointed time, the prison can't hold him. He's brought forth, and he's brought forth at what we would call the psychological moment. And it's on the third day that our Lord came back from the dead, as it had been predicted and as he himself said would take place. Now we find something else, that Joseph revealed God's plan here. He's very careful when he comes into the presence of Pharaoh to make it clear that it's for nothing in him. Just as Daniel, later on, when he's in the presence of Nebuchadnezzar, he said, I want you to understand it's nothing that's in me, but that God is the one that will show to the king. Now we find this boy speaking to Pharaoh. In the 16th verse of chapter 41, he says, Joseph answered Pharaoh, saying, it's not in me. God shall give Pharaoh an answer of peace. He's speaking for God now. And as he speaks for God, he reveals God's plan now and how that plan is to work out. In verse 25, he says, and Joseph said unto Pharaoh, the dream of Pharaoh is one. God hath showed Pharaoh what he's about to do. And then down in verse 32 again, and for that the dream was doubled unto Pharaoh twice. It's because the thing is established by God, and God will shortly bring it to pass. And then further on, we find the message got through to Pharaoh. And he gave this boy a name. Verse 45, and Pharaoh called Joseph's name Zaphath-Paaneah. Now, there's a name for you. And personally, I think I'll just continue to call him Joe. I think it's much easier than this. But the name in the Coptic, in the Egyptian, means revealer of secret things. He is revealing God's plan. And this man that's on the throne of Egypt had the intelligence to understand that and to know that. And because of that, the world was preserved in that day. Now, Christ came to this earth not just to reveal God's plan, but actually to reveal God. He that hath seen me hath seen the Father. What a tremendous statement. I and the Father, we are one. What a tremendous thing. He came to reveal God. Now, not only that, but Joseph redeemed the world from starvation. But my friend Christ redeemed the world by his salvation. And have you ever stopped to think this morning, it might be well to do some thinking today, that he is the only Savior that's in the world today? Oh, how many have attempted to qualify for this, but they haven't been able to qualify. No man in the history of this world has ever been a savior. Now, there are many founders of world religion. There, of course, is Buddha. There's Zoroaster. There is Muhammad. There are some of these modern cults. But actually, if you look into their teaching, not one of them claims to be a savior of mankind that will save the soul of an individual from sin. There is none other name under heaven given among men whereby we must be saved. The world, the life of the world, hung by a very slim thread, and that was on that boy Joseph. He was able to feed the world over a period of 7 years of worldwide famine. He preserved the world. The Lord Jesus, after all these years, is the only Savior that the world has today. Will you listen to him? For God sent not his Son into the world to condemn the world, but that the world through him might be saved. He that believeth on him is not condemned, but he that believeth not is condemned already, because he hath not believed on the name of the only begotten Son of God. He is the only Savior of the world today. That's the picture I'd like for you to put in the art gallery of your soul today. Isaiah had predicted this. Isaiah said in the 44th chapter, verse 8, "Is there a God beside me? There is no God. I know not any." If you know today of a Savior, you know something that God doesn't know. He said, "I know of none." And again, in the 45th chapter of Isaiah, verse 22, he says, "Look unto me, and be ye saved, ye ends of the earth, for I am God, and there is none else." That's the verse that God used to save Spurgeon. He was a boy. One morning, he was on the way to church in London. There was a snowstorm. He couldn't even get to church. It was just too bad. And he stopped in at a little chapel. And at this chapel, even the preacher couldn't even get there that morning. And a man, Spurgeon said, I don't know what he was. I think he was a shoemaker. But he says, the thing impressed me, he was a very ignorant man. And he said he got up. And he took this as his text, "Look unto me, and be ye saved, ye ends of the earth, for I'm God, and there is none else. Spurgeon says that morning that that man didn't take him 5 minutes to say all he knew about that verse. He said, everybody can look. God told us to look. And that's all that he asked you to do, to look in faith. And by that time, he was out of material. He had nothing else to say. And so he made up. Well, he made up in thunder what he lacked in lightning. And Spurgeon said, he looked out at me. There weren't many there that morning. He looked out at me and he said, young man, you look miserable. Look, and you'll be saved. Spurgeon said, I looked, and I was saved. He's the only Savior of the world. Very briefly now in closing, have you looked in faith? He is the only Savior. He says, look unto me, all ye ends of the earth. One Savior for one world. One message, faith in Him. Have you looked? Have you trusted Him? As we close this morning, I'm wondering if you come in here today and you have not yet looked in faith to Christ. You may be looking to a church membership or to your background or to your life or to something, but you actually are not looking to Him. This morning, you'd like to say, I want to look to this Savior. I want to trust Him. Just as the world had to come to Joseph, today the world does not have to come, but it's the only place to come, and you'll have to come of your free will. That's the only way He'll let you come. You have to come if you're coming.
1: 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I'm Steve Schwetz, and it's been a pleasure traveling through the Bible with you. I hope that you'll hop aboard the Bible bus next Sunday for another never-before-heard message from Dr. McGee titled, Israel Faces the Sunset of Life. And now as we go, I leave you with this blessing from Zephaniah 3:17. The Lord your God in your midst, the Mighty One will save. He will rejoice over you with gladness. He will quiet you with His love. He will rejoice over you with singing. Amen.

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3: 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The senior pastor is Arkles Brooks, and he'll present to you in the next quarter hour an uplifting message of hope based on the Word of God and the salvation of Jesus Christ. 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
4: Good evening, saints. Glad you turned in here. We're looking at the thing that we're talking about is wisdom, and how do you get wisdom? It's by instruction. That's why it's so important to have godly men and fathers and mothers, of course. But here again, we're looking at Proverbs, and the title of, you know, the Proverbs of Solomon, the son of David, king of Israel, just very wise people. What is the purpose of wisdom and knowledge? Now, how do you get? Someone has to teach you. That's why we have to, we said in the verse, my son, if thou wilt receive my words and hide my commandments with thee. In other words, teach them the things that are going to be positive for them, so that thou incline thy ear unto wisdom and apply thine heart to understanding. That's how you get to wisdom. But first, it's got to have, we need wisdom, godly, wholesome men to be fathers. And here it says to know knowledge. Here's the one thing that we should be desiring, not just money, getting anything we can, and that's what we have so much materialisticism, even in things where if you're talking about buying something or being something, and if you're going to be look at president, so forth, there are some of the most low-down folks I've seen. They don't pass on to know wisdom and instruction to perceive the words of understanding, to receive the instruction of wisdom, justice, and judgment, and equity, to give subtlety to the simple, to the young man, knowledge and discretion. So we have to teach our children and men and our daughters, because they are receiving such terrible information now, even from the White House to the outhouse. There's nothing but filthy teaching, and it's all about the flesh and greed and so forth. And they are low life and dirty, as we're seeing going on around here. Surely time is warming down. And, you know, we took it, Romans, and how it talked about what the Lord has done for us. You know, we was in sin, and we got salvation and justification and sanctification. And that's what we have to do. We have to have that to have a better world and a better country and a better church and better schools, to give subtlety to the simple, to the young man, knowledge and discretion. Here's somebody that's not as educated, in other words, but we want to give knowledge and discretion. That means being able to do the right thing, the right choices. But how can our young people use discretion? And they don't know what that even means. Discretion means you need to know right from wrong and grow in knowledge and fear of the Lord. And a wise man will hear and will increase learning. And a man of understanding shall attain unto wise counsels. In other words, you can't build a house and you haven't put a foundation. How can you have a beautiful home and someone say, that's a wise home, if you haven't heard, haven't been taught? And how can you speak if you're not staying in school and studying and teaching your children in the public schools and the Bible and the teaching? And we're so money and so materialistic now, you see now, and seems like so many leaders that, you know, they're almost brave from the White House on to down to the outhouse. Some of the lowest down doctrines and so forth don't even pay attention to our Constitution, which those who wrote that, they also put in there what the wisdom is and the order should be and the godliness. And a man of understanding shall attain unto wise counsels. And if you don't have understanding, Satan's got something for you and for your kids, for your people. And if you don't give the information and don't stay and brothers and sisters, husbands and wives, how are your children going to learn? Because Satan is going to be on the job. Satan's going to be just enjoying that. And a man of understanding shall attain unto wise. You know a lie when you hear one. You know, and you know when Satan's there, if you're teaching the word, to understand a proverb or a saying, an interpretation, the words of the wise and their dark sayings. Understand that? To understand a proverb and interpretation, the words of the wise and their dark sayings. You know the difference between what's wholesome and what's not, is not taught. And here's one of the warnings. It says here, the fear of the Lord is the beginning of knowledge, but fools despise wisdom and instruction. But fear of the Lord is the beginning of knowledge. When you say that to somebody, they think you're a little wimp or punk or whatever they want to call you because you're humble and your knowledge. And so when your knowledge, but fools despise wisdom and instruction, and they'll pass that on to your child if you're not teaching them the importance of wisdom and instruction and the word of God, because there's a lot of false biblical talking and false so-called preaching and teaching and so forth, and they're teaching materialism. Some even have all sorts of terrible, terrible 50 things going out of come of some people. So how do your child know if you're not teaching them? This is very important. My son, hear the instruction of thy father and forsake not the law of the mother. Now, having a child, a man as a father and a mother, that's true. It's a father is a male and a woman a female, but there's a job that a father is supposed to do and a mother's be an example. That's a person. So after you have the birth of the children, but comes up now, you've forsaken the teaching or the laws and the truth of your children. That's a true father and mother, you know, for they shall be an ornament of grace unto thy head and chains about thy neck. In other words, and the truth of the word, it bounds you to goodness and to godliness. Just like you have a horse, and you don't just let it just go wild. You put the things about the chains about is to help direct them to be successful. And the Bible is not a chain; it's a chain that releases you and guides you. It's not a chain as though you're bound down as a donkey or a horse or a slave or something like that. My son, if sinners entice thee, consent thou not. That means don't say amen to what they're saying and guiding them, because it sounds like it's the right thing, the good thing. So if we're teaching our children the right way, they'll know a truth from a lie. They'll know moral from immorality. And if they say, come with us, let us lay wait for blood, let us lurk privately for the innocent without cause, let us swallow them up alive as a grave and whole as those that go down into the pit, we shall find all precious substance, we shall fill our houses with spoil, cast in thy lot among them. But you know what? The people that say that to you, you know, I've been aware of a lot of things, the drug houses and these lewd places that go and they talk, this is good and this is good, and it's just what we can do, and you come on with us. We got the idea. Cast in a lock among us. Let us have one purse. My son, walk not thou in the way with them. Refrain thy foot from thy path. Do you know what happens? So many of our people we see are now getting shot, young people shooting their mamas, their daddies, and shooting their parents and anything. And here's what happens. For thy feet run to evil and make haste to shed blood. Surely in vain, catch this, the net is spread in the sight of any bird, and they lay wait for their own blood. They lurk privately for thy own lives. So are the ways of everyone that is greedy of gain, which taketh away the life of the owners thereof. In other words, you hang with these guys, you know, the guys, you know, you, as they call it, we hang it, you know, and they get you to do this, they'll break into something, they'll do this and so forth, they steal, and if you don't go along with it, and you're hanging with them, they will turn on you because they'll be shedding your blood. They're not to be traced because these people have no morality, no knowledge. They're all thinking about the flesh. Wisdom crieth without. She uttereth her voice in the streets. She crieth in the chief place of concourse, in the openings of the gates in the city. She uttereth her words, saying, how long, ye simple ones, will you have simplicity and the scorners delight in their scorning, and fools, and this, look at this, and fools hate knowledge. And that's what they're taught. If we aren't teaching at home, being mothers and fathers and the Word of God, the world has something for you. Satan has like that. He like that. And then what you find out with some of these people you hang with, you know, some people in the dope and whatever, and forget this Bible thing. We're going to do this. We're going to break and do this. Don't be this. Oh, don't be, you know, don't be a wimp. And then after a while, they will turn on you. Just what the Bible and what the Proverbs is basically saying. So if you don't give them the true, awesome, godly way to go and be there with them, you know, having the children is one thing. Raising and rear is another way. Anyone can have children, but that's not teaching. You don't hear that, huh? So are the ways of everyone that is greedy of gain, which take away the life of the owners. People, children, even killing their own parents now because you've taught them materialism, and that's supposed to be cool, and they lay wait for their own blood. They'll turn on the people you think are your boy and your dude, and who is being killed and raped and so forth and stolen, is those who are told this materialism, come on, be with us. We forget the work, and we're going to do it together. And after a while, they'll turn on you. If they get enough money, you can't trust them. So here we go. Wisdom cries without. She uttereth her voice in the streets. So pay attention to your children, and children, pay attention to your parents, and you will find out that you'll be blessed. And we'll see a better country and a better world than we see it now. It's really very, very poor what we see in these days. God bless you.
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5: Vice President J.D. Vance said as U.S.-Iran talks took place in Switzerland that there's a chance to improve relations with Iran after the interim deal to end the war. But back in the U.S. on Sunday, President Trump warned of renewed strikes if Iran continues to support Hezbollah militants in Lebanon or closes the Strait of Hormuz, saying he could order the U.S. military to hit Iran very hard again. Vance met with Iranian officials in Switzerland with mediators from Pakistan and Qatar present. Extreme heat and dry, windy conditions are fueling several wildfires in the West, including an uncontained blaze in Utah that forced the evacuation of a small town southwest of Salt Lake City. This is SRN News.
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7: This afternoon will bring cloudy skies with a high temperature of 76. Tonight, expect periods of rain, some heavy at times, with a low of 61. Watch out for potential flooding in the area. I'm meteorologist Jason Caterina on Faith Talk 1500 and 101.5 FM, online at faithtalkdetroit.com.
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9: This is Ann Graham Lotz with Daily Light for Daily Living. What are you asking God to give you? Romans 4, verses 20 to 21 says, Abraham did not waver through unbelief regarding the promise of God, but was strengthened in his faith and gave glory to God, being fully persuaded that God had power to do what he had promised. On what are you basing your faith? On what someone has told you God wants to do for you? On what you've seen God do for another person? Or on what you think is fair or loving? Or is your faith based on God's promise? You and I must pray in faith, or our prayer will be ineffective, just empty words. As you pray, if your faith is based on anything other than God's specific promise given to you in His Word, then your prayer is on a shaky foundation. Listen to me. Ask God to give you a promise from His Word. Then, like Abraham, pray in faith believing He will give you what He has promised. He keeps His Word. Just ask Abraham. This is Ann Graham Lotz.
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13: Fathers, let your children get up in the morning and see you starting the day off with Scripture. Let the children see you turn to the Lord in times of difficulty and crisis. 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
5: The title of my message is How to Be a Father When You Are Fatherless. And my text is Ephesians chapter 6, verse 1. Children, obey your parents in the Lord, for this is right. Honor your father and mother, which is the first commandment with promise, that it may be well with you, that you may live long on the earth. And you fathers, do not provoke your children to wrath, but bring them up or train them in the admonition of the Lord. This phrase train is interesting. It can be translated two ways, and each way gives you an insight into what it means to train a child. One way means to break a horse, to break a horse. So that means that you have to have discipline in the home. You have to have rules in the home. You have to have absolutes in the home. And there are rules. You say, this is my house, and these are the rules of the house. And this is what you need to do as my son or as my daughter. But another way the word train can be translated is create a thirst in. So it's like breaking a horse, absolutes, rules, that's important. But it also means to create a thirst in. So it's not just rules, because if you have a home that's just rules and just absolutes, that's too far one way perhaps. But the other is create a thirst in. Have you ever noticed that? If you go out to eat with some people, that if you don't order any food, when their food arrives, it really makes you hungry all of a sudden. And you say, could I have just one fry? Sure, have as many as you want. And you eat that fry, and it's the greatest thing you've ever eaten in your life. Why is stolen food better than food you order? My wife, when she's preparing a meal, will chop everything up in little portions. She's got the carrots here and the celery here and the whatever else there. And I go and I eat it. Don't eat that. Those are portions. And she turns away and I eat another one. Because stolen food is better. Okay, but anyway, when someone's enjoying their meal, it makes you want to have a meal. And I think when you model for your children what it is to walk with Jesus, they too will want to walk with Jesus. So show them how it's done. Let your children get up in the morning and see mom and dad with their Bibles open, starting the day off with scripture. Let the children see you turn to the Lord in times of difficulty and crisis. Let the children see you give regularly of your finances, showing how important it is to be invested in your church and in the work of the kingdom of God. Let your children see you be faithful to your wife and your husband for a lifetime and keep that marriage together and keep it strong. Set the pace, model it for them, create a thirst in them for God. That's what we're all called to do. In Deuteronomy, we're given directions from Moses as to how to father. And I love this. It's so clear. Deuteronomy 6:5, you must love the Lord your God with all your heart, your soul, and your strength. Commit yourselves wholeheartedly to these commands I'm giving you today. So first he says to dad, you know, you need to walk with God. You need to keep these commandments. And then he says this, repeat these again and again to your children. Talk about them when you're at home, when you're on the road, when you're going to bed, when you're getting up. Start reading the Bible and imprinting your children early. Teach them the word of God from their youth. Did you know that by age 5, a child's brain is already 90% developed? So even before they can fully comprehend what you're telling them, read them stories from the Bible. Start getting those thoughts and those truths imprinted into their little minds. That's why Moses says, repeat these things again and again to your children. Don't wait until they're preteens or teenagers. Start early. That's when you lay the foundation. Talk about the Lord in the car. Talk about the Lord at bedtime. Talk about the Lord at breakfast. Did you know most children begin to question their faith between the ages of

0: 11 and 14. Discuss those things with your kids. Help them understand why you believe what you believe before the storm hits. And the storm will hit in every person's life where they have to make these truths their own. Now, I've said a little bit about rules and having absolutes, and that is important. But in some Christian homes, they're overly legalistic. Too many rules, too many boundaries, boundaries that aren't necessary. Now, I heard my son Jonathan say this from this pulpit not too long ago, and I wasn't quite sure how to react. I thought, wait, was that good what I did? Here's what he said. You may remember. He said, you know, my friends came from Christian homes, and they couldn't listen to secular music, and they couldn't watch cartoons on television. All they could watch was VeggieTales. And he says, however, in our home, it was different. My dad would drive me to school, and we'd listen to the Beatles and Jimi Hendrix, and then my dad would sit down and watch The Simpsons with me. And I'm thinking, oh boy, was that good? Was that good? What have I done to warp this child? But let me explain what I was trying to do. And I'm not advocating for either any of those things. But I'm simply saying this. I was trying to enter his world. And I would watch a cartoon with him. And then I would explain, now, we don't agree with that. And here's why. Or that was kind of funny. Or that wasn't good at all, right? So I would kind of work through those things with them. I'd play video games with them. I'd skateboard with them when I still could skateboard. I did things with them. I took them with me everywhere, and I tried to integrate my faith into their lives as well. And that is something we all should seek to do, because we want to be a reflection of our Father in heaven.
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0: Did you know that we put our services that we do on Sundays online? It's called Harvest at Home. And you can be a part of our extended congregation no matter where you are. And people watch from literally all around the world. So if you want to watch Harvest at Home or view it later if you like, just download the Harvest Plus app. And then join us for Harvest at Home.
1: Well, glad you're along for Pastor Greg's message today called How to Be a Father When You Are Fatherless. Let's continue.
0: Godly fathers don't need to be biological. Godly fathers don't need to be biological. So I never knew my biological father, but among the men my mother married, she made one good choice. A man named Oscar Laurie, an attorney from New Jersey. He didn't hang out in bars. He didn't drink. He didn't smoke. I don't know what my mother saw in him. He was an academic. He was a moral man. He was a hardworking man. And he not only became my father, but he adopted me and gave me his name. And so he was my dad, and I still think of him as my dad today. But one day, getting out of school, the car was loaded up with all of our luggage, and we're living in New Jersey at the time, and I said to my mom, well, what's going on? She says, we're leaving. I said, where are we going? She said, to Hawaii. Well, I'd never been to Hawaii. I was very excited. Oh, great. Where's Dad? He's not coming. I didn't see him for the rest of my childhood. So now fast forward. I hear the gospel at age 17. I come to Christ. And I start thinking about Oscar Laurie. Is he alive still? I would love to see him again. So it turns out I was going to be speaking in New York at Central Park. And I thought maybe he lives in New Jersey. So there was a girl that went to our church at work for the Bar Association because he was an attorney. This is before Google. And so I said, see if there's an Oscar Laurie that you can find. She found him quickly, and he was practicing law at Red Bank, New Jersey. So I called his law office. And the secretary answered, and I said, hello, is Oscar Laurie there? She said, no, he's out to lunch right now. Can I ask who's calling? I said, yes, it's Greg Laurie. She said, how do you spell your last name? I said, the same way he spells his. This is his son. And so I get a call about a half hour later, and my dad says, Greg, it's so good to hear your voice. I said, hey, I'm going to be speaking in Central Park. It's a long story. I'm a preacher now, but I'd love to come see you for lunch. He says, oh, no, come to our home for the weekend. I want you to meet my new wife, Barbara, and my two sons. He had adopted two other boys as well. So I reluctantly agreed. I didn't want to impose, but we arrived there in New Jersey, and Barbara, his wife, a wonderful lady, made an incredible Italian meal. My wife was there, and my son, Christopher, was there. And so Barbara says, Greg, tell us how you became a Christian, and then you became a preacher. I'm so interested to know. So I began to tell my story, and my dad's sitting opposite of me at the end of the table, and he just had his hands up to his face, kind of like this. And he didn't react. And I felt like I was in a court of law and he was the judge. And I wasn't doing that well. He didn't react at all. Then after it was done, we got ready to go to bed. And my dad said to me, Greg, I need to walk. One thing I forgot to tell you is he had a heart attack and blacked out behind his steering wheel and drove into a telephone pole and almost died. So now he's on medication because of his heart problems. He needs to walk every morning. So he says, would you walk with me tomorrow morning? I said, okay. And so he knocks on my door at 6 o'clock in the morning, New Jersey time, 3 o'clock California time. I come stumbling out of my bed and we start walking in the park and there's that brisk East Coast air and I'm still waking up. And he says, Greg, I listened very carefully to what you said last night. And I said, okay, good. He says, and I would like to accept Jesus Christ into my life right now. So I said, well, you know, let me go over it one more time. I want to make sure you understand. I went over it again. He goes, I understand. What do I need to do? I said, well, Dad, you pray. That you do it through prayer. And he drops to his knees. We're in a park. He drops to his knees. Well, I wasn't going to get on my knees, but since he was on his, I got down on my knees and we prayed, and he prayed to ask Christ to come into his life. And then he said, pray for my heart. Pray God heals my heart, okay? And I prayed that God would heal his heart. And the amazing thing is he walked with the Lord for 15 years after that, and God even healed his heart on top of it. One final point. This is the last point. We need to leave a godly legacy. So maybe I'm talking to some dads today who have mixed emotions about this occasion called Father's Day because you've not done the best job possible. There's always a second chance. There's always tomorrow. You can start again, start afresh. But I would just say you want to leave a godly legacy, and that starts by taking your children to church. There is a trend in the church today to go less frequently. A lot of people who used to go to church maybe 3 times a month now go 2x a month or maybe 1x a month. And we see this more and more. And here's what I would say to you. I'm not trying to be legalistic. Maybe I am, whatever you want to call it. You need to be in church every single Sunday and set the example. Sunday is the Lord's day. Well, Dad, there's a great swell, or let's go to an amusement park. No, yeah, maybe we'll do that later in the afternoon, but we're going to go to church together. Listen to this. A study revealed that if mom and dad attend church regularly, 72% of their children will remain faithful in attendance. It's pretty good. If you go to church regularly, 72% of your children will do the same. However, if only dad attends church regularly, 55% will remain faithful. If only mom attends regularly, only 15% remain faithful. Sorry, moms. Thank God for you. We'd be in big trouble if the moms were not holding the fort down and trying to step in when the fathers step out. So thank you, ladies, for all that you do. But if neither attend, only 6% will remain faithful. See, that's the power of example. And it also shows the influence of a father. So you need to model it for your children and leave a godly legacy. Maybe as you've heard this talk about fathers, you would say, well, I never heard my dad say he loved me. But I want you to know this, regardless of what your earthly father did or did not do, your heavenly father always has and always will love you. You may be fatherless, but you have a father in heaven who loves you unconditionally. And he's told you he loves you. He says, I have loved you with an everlasting love. Therefore, with loving kindness, I've drawn you. And I love 1 John, behold, what manner of love the Father has given to us that we should be called the sons of God. And guess what? This Father in heaven wants to adopt you into his family. Just as I was adopted, you can be adopted into God's family by believing in Jesus Christ. Let's pray. Now, Father, thank you for this time in your word. And I pray you'll help us all draw close to you. As Jesus said to Mary, I must depart and go to my God and your God, to my Father and your Father. We have a Father in heaven, and for this we are thankful. So, Lord, we commit ourselves to you now, and we ask you to bless us as we go our way. Bless again the fathers that are here, and for those that come from troubled homes, from fatherless homes, or homes with fathers that didn't do what they should have done, help them to take comfort and courage and strength in knowing that they have a Father in heaven, our Father who art in heaven. While our heads are bowed and our eyes are closed, or maybe someone who has joined us today who has never known God in this personal way, if you would like God to be your Father, if you would like Jesus Christ to forgive you of your sin, just pray this prayer after me. Lord Jesus, I know I'm a sinner, but I know that you are the Savior who died on the cross for my sin and rose again from the dead. I receive you into my life now, and I choose to follow you. In Jesus' name I pray. Amen. Happy Father's Day.

0: 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Well, Pastor Greg, your book, Jesus Revolution, and the movie of the same name have touched a lot of lives. In fact, let me read you a comment from a listener on this subject.
1: Okay.
0: She starts by saying, "My story is nothing extraordinary or exciting." Now, remember, she said that. "I'm just a woman who became a widow in 2019, and my life has felt empty ever since. I had absolutely no knowledge of the Bible or Jesus other than he was born, died on the cross, was buried, and rose on the third day." That's a pretty good start.
2: Yeah.
0: "Then I heard about the Jesus Revolution movie, and it sounded interesting because I remember that time, and I know people who were saved at that time. I saw a video of Pastor Laurie talking about the movie, and to be honest, I found myself wanting to hear more from him. I liked him instantly. Well, I thought to myself, you've got that Bible, read it. So I started reading the Gospels, and I nearly fell out of my chair. I always thought the Gospels were the small paragraphs that were read in church every week. I had no idea how long they were or what they said. All I know is when I started reading them, it was the strangest thing. I could feel love coming at me from the pages. I could picture Jesus being there and doing all those wonderful things, and I was dumbfounded. It only took 66 years to find this out. Now I read my Bible every single day without fail. I can't get enough of it. It brought Jesus to life for me. I started attending a Bible-based church and doing Bible study, and now my life is completely different. No longer empty. Remember, she said, my story is nothing extraordinary or exciting. I think I would disagree with that. Wouldn't you?
2: Hey, I would. It's so amazing to hear what we call the testimony. The testimony is when we tell our story of how we came to Christ. And, you know, there's a certain similarity in all of our testimonies. We become aware of our need for God. We somehow hear the gospel through a person, through reading the Bible, as in her case, or some other way, and then we realize we need to make that commitment to Christ ourselves, and we do so, and conversion takes place. But I'm amazed at the different ways the Lord reaches different people, and I'm so thankful that the Jesus Revolution film was an impetus to get your attention. That's really why it was made. You know, we told a story to inspire people. It's a story of how I came to faith, how my wife came to faith, how others came to faith as well, and it can be your story. And so we're thankful that God has used this movie and this story to touch people around the world. And by the way, did you know that movie is based on a book? The book is simply titled Jesus Revolution. Ellen Vaughn is the author. She's a prolific, outstanding writer, and I wrote it with her, telling her all the stories firsthand, and she tells all about those stories that God did in that last great spiritual awakening known as the Jesus Movement or The Jesus Revolution. The film is based on this book, and you can have your own copy of The Jesus Revolution book for your gift of any size. If you saw the movie, you've got to read this book. And for folks that are extra generous, we're not only going to send you The Jesus Revolution book, we're going to send you a DVD copy of The Jesus Revolution film, also a digital download copy that you can take the film and put it on your phone or your tablet or your computer and enjoy it for years to come. 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So get your copy of the Jesus Revolution book. And for those that give a little extra, the Jesus Revolution movie.
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3: Nothing can happen to you outside of God's will. 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
0: Dr. Tony Evans talks about how God uses his angels to back up that promise.
3: We all say it's not what you know, but what? Who you know. Same thing when it comes to the spiritual life. It's not only what you know, it is also who you know.
0: This is The Alternative Broadcast, featuring the timeless biblical teachings from the archives of Dr. Tony Evans. The Lord is much more than just a friend in high places, and his angels are much more than just messengers. Today, Dr. Evans explains how the work of angels fits in with the will of God. Let's listen.
3: In Hebrews chapter 1, verse 14, a scripture we have peeked at before, but I want to look at it again. Hebrews chapter 1 is really the most comprehensive chapter on the angelic conflict. It is dealing with angels and placing them in their proper perspective relative to Christ. He makes a statement in verse 14 by saying, "And are they not all ministering spirits sent out to render service for the sake of those who will inherit salvation?" Are they, referring to the angels, he references in verse 13, are they, angels, not ministering spirits, servants of God, sent out, that is, they are sent out by God to render service, to act on the behalf of those, and for the sake of those who inherit salvation. That the job of angels is to serve you and me, the inheritors of salvation. That you and I have available to us an invisible army, massive. 2/3 of all the angels ever created still work for God. 1/3 jumped ship and followed Satan in his rebellion, which lets you know the power of persuasion that Satan has, that men would give up God to follow the devil. But he is saying that we have available to us an army. They are sent out as needed by God to minister, to serve those who are inheritors of salvation. Now, with that verse in mind, turn to John 1, St. John chapter 1. Philip, verse 45, finds Nathanael and says to him, "We have found him of whom Moses in the law and also the prophets spoke, Jesus of Nazareth, the son of Joseph. We found the prophesied Messiah." Nathanael said, "You got to be kidding. Can any good thing come out of Nazareth?" Wait a minute. You say the Messiah is from Nazareth? Nathanael said, "I've been around here a long time and I haven't seen anything good come out of Nazareth yet." Philip said, "Don't take my word for it. Come and see." Jesus saw Nathanael coming. So Nathanael is on his way to Jesus and said to him, "Behold an Israelite in whom there is no guile. Here's an honest, non-deceitful fellow." Nathanael said to him, "How do you know me? We've never met before." Jesus answered and said, "Before Philip called you, when you were under the fig tree, I saw you." Nathanael answered him, "Rabbi, you are the Son of God. You are the King of Israel." Jesus answered and said to him, "Because I said to you that I saw you under the fig tree, do you believe? You shall see greater things than these." He tells Nathanael, because of your affirmation, you're going to see heavenly activity occurring in your life and in before your very eyes, ascending and descending upon the Son of Man. This statement of a ladder or of Jesus where angels are ascending up and down is really from a story in the Old Testament. Genesis chapter 28, verse 10, "And Jacob departed from Beersheba and went to Haran. He came to a certain place and spent the night there because the sun had set. And he took one of the stones of the place and put it under his head and lay down in that place. And he had a dream. And behold, a ladder was set on the earth with its top reaching to heaven. And behold, the angels of God were ascending and descending upon it." Now, if you hold your finger here and go back to John, what does Jesus tell Nathanael he will see? He's telling him, you're going to see exactly what Jacob saw when Jacob was resting and relaxing in Genesis 28. What did Jacob see? Jacob saw angels ascending and descending on this heavenly staircase in Genesis chapter 28. He tells this New Testament Christian now that you're going to see what Jacob saw. And if you know the story, Jacob was a man of much guile. He was the deceiver. Ever since he came out of his mama's womb, he was deceiving. He deceived Esau of his birthright. He deceived his father, making his father think he was Esau rather than Jacob because his father had problems seeing. He was nearly blind. He deceived his father-in-law. He was a deceiver, and his deceptions were catching up with him. In Genesis chapter 28, God, in an act of sovereign grace, lets him get a view of heaven and lets Jacob know that I am going to be with you. In John 1, Nathanael is sitting under the tree, meditating on Jacob and meditating on this story. Jesus says, unlike Jacob, you're not a deceiver. Nathanael knows exactly what he's talking about because that's exactly what Nathanael is thinking. So Nathanael has an immediate question. How do you know me? You don't know me or my people. You do not know me. Jesus says, oh, yes, I do. I know who you are. I know what you're thinking. And because you believe me, because I told you this, you're going to see what Jacob saw. You're going to see angels ascending and descending upon the Son of Man. You and I, if we are like Nathanael, can get to see what was promised to Nathaniel, which is the activity of heaven operating on our behalf by virtue of God's angelic host. Because remember, everything that happens on earth is precipitated by something that has preceded it that has already happened in heaven. So if you are going to have on earth that which gives you victory here, it must come from a connection that you have in heaven. We all say it's not what you know, but what? Who you know. Same thing when it comes to the spiritual life. It's not only what you know, it is also who you know. This ladder that is on earth is ascending up into heaven. The problem with many of us is we either don't have a ladder, don't know where the ladder is, or have a ladder, know where the ladder is, but don't have the strength to get to the top. The connection is that what's on earth must link you to what's in heaven. One of the great tragedies today is that many of us, even in this room right now, don't know the promises that God has made based on his own name and his own character that he is committed to fulfilling if those promises we would claim in relationship to having access to this ladder. Now, why is that important in the spiritual battle? Because many of us are living defeated because we don't know the promises of victory God has given us. And one of the things Satan has done is he's kept us spiritually ignorant of the promises of God. And because of that ignorance, we're discouraged when we ought not be discouraged. We're complaining when we ought not be complaining. Many times when we should be giving thanks, we're fussing because we don't know what God has promised. If we knew what God has promised when we're in a difficult situation and we knew the promises of God, we would be getting on our knees saying, Lord, I'm in a mess, but I want to thank you for your great and precious promises. I want to thank you that you are bigger than my problem. And right now, in the name of the Lord Jesus Christ, I claim the promise. All right? You can't claim what you don't know. And that's why a working knowledge of the Word of God is critical to your experience of the ladder. That is access to heaven from earth. This is why you can relax. Because when heaven is properly linked to earth, or better yet, earth, your life is properly linked to heaven, nothing can happen to you outside of God's will. Did you hear that? Nothing can happen to you outside of God's will. When you are in God's will, he will keep you for whatever he has for you. You don't have to get jealous. You don't have to get frustrated. Nobody can take what belongs to you. What's yours is yours when heaven is properly linked to earth, or earth is properly linked to heaven. He will keep you. Many of us won't call on God for what God is willing to do, waiting to do, because we don't see that he's able to do it. We don't see this ladder that connects us from heaven to earth. And so what do? We quit, we give up, we run, or we say, I can't. God says, greater is he that's in you than he that's in the world. The devil deceives us and says, greater is he that's in the world than he that's in us. We see what the devil says, we don't see what God says, so we act out his will rather than God's will. Matthew chapter 4. Remember Jesus with the devil? He tells the devil, no, be gone, Satan. Verse 11 of Matthew 4. And the devil left him. And behold, angels came and began ministering to him, feeding him, encouraging him, providing for him. One of the ways, believers, that you get heavenly prayers answered here on earth is through angelic staff. God says to whatever angel is responsible for your well-being, take care of him. Meet that need. What are the conditions for God to let you see a ladder? If you're going to see heaven open up and the supernatural presence of God on your behalf through his angelic host, you're going to have to take seriously the word of God. He said, Nathaniel, because you believe, you will see. Jesus saw angels, Because he said, Satan, this is what the word says. This is what the word says. This is what the word says. Okay? Many of us are not seeing heaven open because we're saying, this is what I think. This is what I think. Uh-uh. You won't see heaven unless you are operating out of the perspective of God's word. You must say to yourself, when you're faced with things that contradict the word of God, that contradiction is a lie. It's a lie when Satan says that you are bound. It's a lie. You have been set free in Jesus Christ. You thank God for what the word says instead of thanking Satan for what he says. And whenever you believe Satan, you're thanking him. If you're having a problem with drugs, that problem is real. That problem is not a lie. The problem is real. But its authority over you is a lie. Satan, you do not have authority over me. I've let you dupe me. You cannot dupe me no longer in the name of Jesus Christ. According to the word of God, I can overcome this. Not in my own power, in God's power, but based on his word. Satan runs from the word. He can't handle the word. It burns him to handle the word. And that's why he wants to detract us from the word.
0: When Dr. Evans returns in a moment, he'll talk about the difference between faith in God's word and faith in God's Son. Stay with us.
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0: And while you're on the website, be sure to check into getting Tony's powerful book, Warfare, Winning the Spiritual Battle. 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
3: In chapter 2 of John, read with me verse 23 and 24. Now when he was in Jerusalem at the Passover during the feast, many believed in his name, beholding his signs, which he was doing. Now watch this. But Jesus, on his part, was not entrusting himself to them, for he knew all men. Jesus had on his hands secret disciples. They believed in his name. And according to John 20, if you believe in his name, you're saved. But what Jesus would not do, now watch this, is entrust himself to them. So you got a contradiction here. They believe in him, but he doesn't entrust themselves to him. Why? Because a lot of them were like a lot of us. They wanted to follow Jesus from afar. They wanted to be Secret Service saints. And as a result, the result is Jesus would not entrust himself to them. Or to put in the words of Matthew 10, if you deny me before men, I will deny you before my Father. If there is no public representative of Christ in the world, then there will be no private blessing from Christ to you in the world. You cannot be a secret disciple and see heaven open. A lot of people want public blessings, but they want to be private Christians. They want public display of heaven to solve their problems, but they don't want to be a testimony for Jesus Christ. Now, in Genesis 28, they saw what? They saw a ladder. But in John chapter 1, we still see a ladder, but the ladder is what? Christ. He says in Genesis 28, you shall see the angels ascending and descending on the ladder. But in John 1, he says, you shall see the angels ascending and descending on the Son of Man. In other words, angels only do that activity on the ladder called Jesus Christ. If that's not your ladder, you won't see any angels, because that's the ladder that they climb on. And that ladder hooks heaven and earth. So if you are ashamed of Jesus Christ, you have no ladder. And without ladders, angels don't have anything to climb. Angels only climb on Christ. No Christ, no angel. No angel, no divine help. So your confession is critical. Let me show you a verse. 2 Corinthians 4:18. While we look not at things which are seen, but at things which are not seen. For the things which are seen are temporal, but the things which are not seen are eternal. Put it another way, if your life is driven by your five senses, you are not a mature Christian. If you are driven by what you hear and see and touch and taste and smell, if you are driven by that, it's not that those things are wrong, it's that those things are not enough. The focus of your life must be derived from the invisible world. You say, but how do I see that world? Colossians chapter 3, verse 1. Colossians chapter 3, verse 1 says this. If you have been raised up with Christ, keep seeking the things above where Christ is, seated at the right hand of God. Set your mind on the things above, not on the things that are on earth. It's a mind thing. Hebrews chapter 11, that's the great chapter of the people of faith, and that's what this is all about, living by faith. Lists all the people who live by faith and all the things that these people were able to accomplish by faith. But notice something. Talking about Abraham. Abraham was called, verse 8, to go to a place to receive an inheritance. By faith, he lived as an alien in the land of promise, in a foreign land, dwelling in tents. Verse 10, for he was looking for the city which has foundations, whose architect and builder was God. You see that? He functioned in time because of an eternal viewpoint. His eternal viewpoint affected where he lived, how he lived, and how he operated. His nephew, Lot, saw earth. He saw all the money that could be made in Sodom. So he moved to Sodom based on what he could see. Abraham stayed where he was because of what he saw. Lot saw this world. Abraham saw God's world. Lot made a decision about his world or about the physical world, and he lost everything. Abraham made a decision about the spiritual world, and he gained everything because he was looking through spiritual sunglasses. Not only that, look at verse 13. Talks about people who died in faith without receiving the promise, but having seen them and having welcomed them from a distance and having confessed that they were strangers and aliens on earth. For those who say such things make it clear that they are seeking a country of their own. He is saying people who love God, who live according to this eternal perspective, even go to their graves thinking this way. knowing that whatever God doesn't give him in time, he's going to make up for in eternity. That there will be no loss by those who follow Christ. Verse 27 of Hebrews 11. By faith, he left Egypt, not fearing the wrath of the king, talking about Moses, for he endured as seeing him who is what? Unseen. Moses endured a lot because he saw him who could not be seen. Let me close in Genesis 28. When he saw heaven and earth come together for him, he worshiped. That's what he did. He worshiped. Verse 16, and Jacob awoke from his sleep and said, surely the Lord is in this place, and I did not know it. And he was afraid and said, how awesome is this place? This is none other than the house of God. Now he's out under the stars. He says, no more. This is God's house. And this is the gate of heaven. Listen, when God comes through for you, don't wait till next Sunday to worship. Turn right wherever he came through for you, turn it into church. All right? Praise him where you are. Don't wait to praise him. When he comes through for you, you stop where you are and you praise him. Okay? He says, this is the house of God. This is the gate of heaven. Now watch this. So Jacob rose early in the morning, took the stone that he had put under his head. Now all he had was a pillar. It wasn't a good pillar either. Got this hard stone pillar that he's laying his head up against. He took the stone and he put under his head. He set it up as a pillar and poured oil on its top. Oil was a way of sanctifying, dedicating. He said, this used to be a stone. This ain't no stone. This is God's stone. It became dedicated to God. And he called the name of the place Bethel. It's the dwelling place of God. Then Jacob made a vow. He recommitted himself, saying, if God be with me and will keep me on this journey I will take and will give me food to eat and garments to wear, I'll return to my father's house in safety. Then the Lord will be my God. Up until this point, Jacob said, I'm my own God. I can do it my way. It's my thing. Do what you want to do. Now he says, God, you the God. Anybody who connect heaven and earth like this, you in charge. And finally, in verse 22, and this stone which I have set up as a pillar will be God's house. And of all that you give me, I will give you a tenth. This is before the law. He says, I'll tithe everything you give me back to you because I saw heaven and earth come together. So my question tonight is, how do you need to see heaven and earth come together in your life? Is heaven way out there somewhere and earth way down here? That's a dichotomy Jesus doesn't want. Do you know right after he told Nathanael this, with the disciples looking on, it says they were invited to a wedding in Cana, chapter 2. And they ran out of wine. Guess what they saw? Heaven and earth come together. They ran out of wine. Somebody said, we're out of wine. Jesus said, well, maybe, maybe not. Bring me some water pots full of water. Brought him some water pots. Water was changed into wine. And they said, we ain't never had no wine. It's good. The point of the story is that Jesus Christ let them see heaven and earth come together. The miraculous intervention of eternity into time in your life and in mine. That's a big God. What a mighty God we serve. But let's not let that be a theory. Let's let it be an experience.
0: 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Here's Dr. Evans to explain how it can happen for you right now.
5: 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In fact, I'm going to say a little prayer and you can repeat it after me. You just have to mean it for yourself. Heavenly Father, I know I'm a sinner and that I can't save myself. I believe Jesus Christ, your Son, died on the cross in my place for my sin, and I now am trusting him alone to forgive me and to give me the gift of eternal life that he promised to give to anyone who came to him for it. Thank you for saving me, and help me from this day forward to live a life pleasing to you. Congratulations. Welcome to the family. God bless you.
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1: News, I'm Mary Rose. High-level U.S.-Iran talks on their interim deal to end the war have had a tense start in Switzerland. Tehran took offense at comments Sunday by President Trump, who threatened to attack and told Iran's president to watch what he says. The comments complicated efforts by J.D. Vance and mediators Pakistan and Qatar to keep Iran engaged in discussions. The talks aim to address issues like Tehran's nuclear program, the Strait of Hormuz, and the unfreezing of Iranian assets. France is in the grips of a severe heat wave, leading to canceled trains, concerts, and sports events. Authorities have banned public drinking in red alert zones to reduce risks. Temperatures reached 40 degrees Celsius, which is 104 degrees Fahrenheit, on Sunday. 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
2: Tonight, expect periods of rain, some heavy at times with the potential for flooding. The low temperature will be 61. Tomorrow, there will be a touch of rain in the morning, giving way to increasing amounts of sunshine throughout the day. The high temperature will reach 72. I'm meteorologist Jason Katarina on Faith Talk 1500 and 101.5 FM, online at faithtalkdetroit.com.
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4: Hi, I'm Todd Nettleton, and this is the Voice of the Martyrs Radio. During the 3rd century, Roman Emperor Maximian demanded his troops offer a sacrifice to the gods, but the legion from Thebes in Upper Egypt staunchly refused. Every man among them was a Christian, and their devotion to God outweighed even their loyalty to the emperor. In an attempt to force these men into obedience, Maximian ordered that every 10th soldier be killed. In response, the remaining soldiers drafted an article of allegiance, stating that their faith in God only made them more loyal to the emperor. But Maximian was not appeased. The entire legion was slain. Like the Theban legion, may we too honor God above every earthly authority.
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9: Hello and welcome to Destined for Victory with Pastor Paul Shepherd. 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Up next, we'll share Pastor Paul's message, Fatherhood by the Book. 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
10: 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And if you think about it, that's such a rare combo to find these days. 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
1: The Bible challenges fathers to be present. 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If you want to be a man after God's own heart, you've got to understand that God has called you to be present in the lives of your children.
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1: And I'm here to tell you that if you will present yourself to God, that will be the beginning of a process of deliverance and blessing unlike anything you've ever experienced. And so if you truly want to be a father by the book, you want to love God, you want to get in right relationship with yourself, meaning you need to come to know where you are and go there with the Lord so that he can transform you. And it is in that context that he can then make you a father. He can then make you a man after God's own heart. Now, when it comes to fatherhood, there are some specific responsibilities God gives to fathers. Now, these principles are good for parenting in general. And so mothers, take these principles for what they're worth in your life. Some of you are single mothers. I want to encourage you. If you're a single mom, you have to function somewhat as both mom and dad, at least in this season of your life. We stand with and support you and pray God's blessings as you do your very best parenting. And let me tell you, God can honor you right where you are, and he will bless you right where you are. And so you have every right to stand in that place and say, Lord, make me a woman of wisdom who can raise my children in the training and instruction of the Lord. So take these principles for what they're worth, no matter whether you're a dad or mom. But I want to especially challenge dads with these principles. The first is this: be present. The Bible challenges fathers to be present. You were present in the making of the child. And that's because God designed it so that you had to be involved, because he was showing you by his very design, if it takes two to raise them, then he's not giving you a pass once you've made the child. If you want to be a man after God's own heart, you've got to understand that God has called you to be present in the lives of your children. God didn't call you to be a sperm donor only. He didn't call you to be a sperm donor. He called you to be a dad. This is not a matter of sperm. This is a matter of standing in the place of fatherhood and saying, this is part of my calling, and my goal is to do it so well that one day I hear the Lord say, well done, good and faithful servant. Now, I want to challenge you. If you want to be a father by the book, then you've got to make the commitment to be present. I'm not just talking about physical presence. I'm talking about playing an active role in your children's upbringing and in their development, being present in their lives, being present, being aware of the children that God has given you, and being present to help meet them at the point of their need. Paul said in Ephesians chapter 6, verse 4, speaking to fathers, he said, fathers, do not exasperate your children. What's that mean, Pastor? That means don't work your kids' nerves. Don't be harsh with them. Don't be unreasonable with them. Don't be the kind of person where when they see you coming, they head in the other direction. Don't exasperate your children. A father by design is not meant to be someone children run from. A father is meant to be one that children run to. Don't exasperate them. God calls a man to be the kind of man that when they see him, they say, Daddy, Daddy. Not, oh, Lord, let me get out of here. Don't exasperate your children. Next sentence. Instead, bring them up in the training and instruction of the Lord. Now, you can't bring them up if you're not present in their lives. It says, bring them up in the training and instruction.

0: instruction of the Lord. Bring them up. Don't send them up in the training and instruction of the Lord. But your ideal calling is to bring them up. Play an active role in them learning who God is and what his plan and purpose is for their lives. The Bible says that's part of your call to do that. This word in Ephesians 6:4 is to fathers, and that calling is to bring them up. Be involved. Play the role God has given you to play. Get to know those children that God has given you. What are their needs? How should I bring them up? Get to know who they are. Now, some would say, well, what do you do in the case where I didn't know this kind of truth? Pastor, I wasn't saved. I wasn't under your ministry. And so, you know, I made some major mistakes. I don't live in the same home with my children. I'm not married to their mother. What do I do? I'm not able to be physically present with them day in and day out. I wish I could make some changes. I wish I could have done some things differently. Don't be discouraged, my brother. You can always, from where you are, you can always find your way into the center of God's will. So don't sweat where you are. If where you are is not ideal, if where you are is not in the same physical home, maybe she is married to someone else, or for whatever reason, it is not possible, it is not feasible for you to be physically in that home day in and day out, then you've got to get some godly counsel around your situation. Everybody's situation is different, but you need to seek the counsel of a pastor or a godly mentor and say, here's my circumstance. I want to be involved to the best of my ability. Can you help me understand what God would have me do? And I'm here to tell you that there is a role that you can play in such a way as to be present and involved, even if not in the home day in and day out, which is the ideal. Then find God's plan and purpose for you based on your circumstances. But whatever you do, make the decision that you will not have anyone that you brought into this world who does not know that you, as their biological father, love and care about them. In fact, I have met some men who, in the course of sitting under this kind of discipleship and teaching and recognizing the mistakes they made, and maybe their children are now grown and out on their own, but sometimes there is a real spiritual exchange that happens when you sit down and write a letter or make a phone call to a child that may now be an adult to say, you know what, when I was younger and had the opportunity to raise you, I was in sin, or I wasn't getting good teaching. Now I'm saved by grace. Now I'm in a Bible-believing church, and I'm being taught how to be a man by the word, and I want to let you know that I am sorry that I didn't play a better role in your life. Imagine the healing that could happen in the heart of some child who perhaps has grown up wondering, why didn't my father love me enough to be in the house with me? Why didn't he love me enough to marry the woman he made me with? And maybe that plague, maybe that yoke is on them and is burdening them all of their lives. Imagine what would happen when a phone call comes, or email or mail comes from somebody who says, listen, I'm learning more and I wish I had the opportunity to do some things different. But I want you to know that I love you. And even now, if there's anything I can do to help you, I want to be there for you. Because they need you to be present. They need you to be present. They need to know the guy who brought me here cares about me. You've seen it just like I've seen it. I've seen folk who can't be grown, can't truly get on. They're chronologically adults, but children inside, because there's still a disconnect. They still have unanswered questions. I wonder why that guy didn't love me. How could he just walk away? How could he not even know what my favorite color is? How can he not know what I got good grades in and what I struggled in? He wasn't there. Children long for that. That helps form their identity. That helps them get a clear picture of who I really am. And so the Bible says this is part of God's calling. And you know, it's amazing that research bears it out, that children with involved, loving fathers are significantly more likely to do well in school. Again, single parents, you can believe God for your children to do well in school despite the fact that they don't have a father in the home with them. I'm not making the point that you can't help them do well. I'm pointing men toward their calling. Please understand me. I'm pointing men toward their calling. I'm helping the world by saying to men, if we will find our way in the plan of God, business will pick up for the better in our world. And research proves that children are more likely to do well in school, more likely to have healthy self-esteem, more likely to exhibit empathy toward others, more likely to have pro-social behavior, more likely to avoid high-risk behaviors such as drug use, truancy, and criminal activity, as compared with children who have unloving or uninvolved fathers. I'm not talking about any old man in the house. I'm talking about men who are learning to be men after God's own heart. I'm talking about godly men.
1: 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And if you want to be a good father, the first thing you have to do is show up, be present, be involved. But there's far more to the job than that. So let's get you back to the rest of today's message, Fatherhood by the Book.
0: See, you are not a father by virtue of being in the house. You're a father by virtue of your commitment. Because a lot of women who don't understand this and just drag any old male into their family thinking that a male is going to make a difference. Bible didn't say a male would make a difference. In fact, a male can make a big mess. And some of y'all learned that in your sins. And some of y'all, I'm trying to preach out of your sins right now, need to learn it. Your children don't need a male. They don't need a bunch of uncles. Oh, my Lord. Pastor, you sure rough these days. I've been pastoring too long not to be rough. I've been pastoring too long. I'm 25 years, as I preach this message, 25 years into pastoral ministry, I have learned too much to skirt the issue. Your children don't need a bunch of guys they all calling their Uncle Bob, Uncle Jim, Uncle Frank. Who's at the house tonight? Y'all need to come out of your sins and say, I'd rather be a godly single person than an ungodly. Well, he's playing the role of a father. He can't play the role of a father biblically till he plays the role of a husband. And if we will line our lives up with the word of God, we'll get God's results. Be present. Fellas, God calls you to be present. Number two, be a priest. The word of God calls us to be a priest. What do I mean by that? I mean a priest in the sense of you speak to God about your children. You intercede for your children in the presence of God. A good biblical example is the man named Job. You know his story. We talk about Job in many different ways. We talk about his suffering, you know, the fact that he trusted God through a very dark time. But you need to understand the man who God chose to go through what he went through. And of course, the Lord brought him out on the other side. But you need to learn some things about Job. It says in the first chapter, first few verses of Job, that he lived in the land of Uz, not the land of Oz. This was a real man in the land of Uz. He was blameless and upright. He feared God, shunned evil, had 7 sons, 3 daughters. He owned 7,000 sheep, 3,000 camels, 500 yoke of oxen, 500 donkeys. He had a large number of servants. The man was the bomb. But most of all, did you get it? He feared God. He shunned evil. See, you can do things God's way. And the Bible says his sons used to take turns holding feasts in their homes, and they would invite their 3 sisters to eat and drink with them. The man had a functional family. Functional family. The man raised boys who were so straight. When they had their feast, they actually liked their sisters and invited their sisters to come. You know that's a functional family when the boys can pick anybody for the invitation list they want, and they say, let's put our sister on and put Patty on there. Put Gwen, those my 2 sisters' name. You know, that's a functional family when you actually like your siblings. Job had raised his kids right. And I'm here to tell you that you can do it right. But in the course of that, look at what it says in verse 5 of Job 1. When the period of feasting had run its course, kids had these feasts and enjoyed themselves, Job would send and have them purified. Early in the morning, he would sacrifice a burnt offering for each of his kids, saying, "Perhaps my children have sinned and cursed God in their hearts." This was his regular custom. This was his regular custom. Do you see? The Bible says here is a man who didn't take for granted that his kids had right standing before God. He said, "I want to make sure that they have right standing before God." Now, this is the Old Testament era, but you can get the principle. Now we don't offer burnt offerings. Jesus is our sacrifice. And today, the way you would live this out is you would take your children to Jesus and say, "Lord, I want you to save them by your grace." And you pray for your kids until they come to know Jesus for themselves. And the Bible says this was his regular custom to pray for his children, to stand before God in the place, in the gap, and to pray for his children. Dad, I want to let you know that prayer is not just a mom's job. Prayer is a dad's job in the plan of God. Nothing like a praying dad. Nothing like a dad whose children, they know my dad loves God, he worships God, and he talks to God about what's going on in his life and in mine. Imagine the security that a generation would have when they see their fathers praying for them. The Bible says it's his regular custom to pray for them. I want to encourage you to not only pray for your children, but especially those of you who are raising them in your home and are in those years where you're really shaping their sense of who they are, and you are to be modeling for them how they are to live their lives. I want to challenge you to not only pray for them, but find those times of praying with them. Of praying with them. You who are very young dads, get your kids in the habit of knowing that part of what you do in their lives is you pray for them and you pray with them. One of the things that my wife and I made up our minds to do as our children were beginning to come up was to pray not only for them, but to pray with them. And so we would gather them in the family room at times and just have family prayer. And I enjoyed praying for them, and I would put my hands on my children when I prayed for them one by one. I'd pray, lay my hand on Alicia. And when we first got out here to California, she was 5 and Aaron was 3. And so I would lay my hands on her. She'd get in and just pray about whatever stage they're in, whatever level they can understand. Let them hear you praying for them. I'd pray for her. She's getting ready to go to school and pray for her. God bless her in her school and what have you. And she'd come back and trying to make friends, pray with her that God will bless her with some good friends. Not these little raggedy baby kids. Find some. Had to intercede, Jesus. Oh, my God. Raise up some children, Lord, who being raised like they have some sense. Lay hands and pray. Then I'd get to Aaron. He's 3. Pray for him. He wasn't in school yet, but he had his 3-year-old trials and tribulations. Pray over those. I'll never forget one night we were having prayer and Aaron had come in the room and said, "Come on in the family room. We're going to pray before everybody goes to bed." And so it came in, but we started talking or something, and he was across the room and just kind of got settled in where he was. And then we went into prayer and they knew my routine. And so we pray about general family things and thank the Lord for his goodness to us and blessing us and what have you. And then I'd get to the part where I'm going to pray for them, and I'd lay hands on Alicia, and she was sitting right there, and put hands on her and started praying for her. And Aaron was across the room, and it dawned on him at a certain point, I'm supposed to be over there, because dad doesn't just pray for me, he likes to put his hands on me. And he got used to that blessing, and he was across the room, he had a little problem. And so I started squinting my eyes, kind of praying and looking just to see what he's going to do. And he was over there, and when he heard me wrapping up my prayer for Alicia, then I saw him scooting on over. Got his head right there where I could get to it. It was clear. He was saying, "Don't just pray for me. Put your hand on me, brother. You blessed her, bless me too. I'm a 3-year-old, but I got problems and situations I'm going through." And I laid my hands on him and prayed God's blessings on his life. Dad, that's part of your job. We all know what a praying mama and grandmama's like, but I tell you, there's nothing like a dad who calls the names of his children, grandchildren, to the Lord. And stand in the gap with them. Let them know your concern. We taught our children, when you're going through anything, let us know so we can pray for you. We taught our children, when you're having your tests in school, their job, I taught them growing up, we taught them, your job is to do well in school. That's your job. Everybody has a job. You don't grow up and get a job. Y'all have a job now. We taught them, your job is to do well in school. You might not be excellent in every area, but do your best in every area and believe God for excellence. And we taught them that. Taught them. We taught our children to be good students. You got to tell them they're good students. Don't let them decide what kind they are. You know they'll come up with the wrong answer on their own. We told them, that's your job to be a good student. You're there to learn. And so we taught them in that course how to develop the right study habits. And then if you're having a big exam, you're a little concerned about it, let us know so we can pray for you. And they habitually would come in. And they did it all the way through, every season, all the way through high school. I got a big exam now. Have you studied? Yes. Because if you haven't studied, we don't have anything to pray about except mercy. That's a mercy prayer. You haven't studied. That's a, oh God, bail me out, Lord. You studied? Yes. Then we pray, Lord, give them recall. Bless their minds, sharpen their minds. Give them recall of the things that they have earnestly dedicated themselves to study. And they'd come back with the praise report. I did well, thank God. We'd praise the Lord for it. See, a dad, you've got to be a priest in your home. You got to make sure that the things going on in your home are pleasing to the Lord, and that you've got to lift the needs of your children before Him in prayer.
1: 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Now, do you know the difference between a priest and a prophet? Did you know that God calls fathers to be both? Here's Pastor Paul Shepherd with a preview of tomorrow's message.
0: A prophet speaks the will and the word of God into the lives of others. And I want to challenge you fathers and all parents to be prophetic. In these days like never before, you need to be prophetic as you speak into the lives of your children. That is, you need to say to them and about them what God says to and about them.
1: And that is tomorrow in our message, Fatherhood by the Book. Until then, remember, He who began a good work in you will bring it to completion. In Christ, you are destined for victory.

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4: 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I'm David Jay, thanking you for joining us today as we listen, learn, and are challenged by God's Word, the Bible. 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Now as we continue in the final section of Chapter 5, we'll see how Peter opens this passage with a command. He calls on us to be sober and vigilant because our adversary, the devil, walks about like a roaring lion, seeking whom he may devour. It's a serious order with serious consequences if we don't obey. Not believing the devil is real gives him a real foothold in our lives. So today, on day one of this message, Pastor Jack tells us that we are the first big problem in our lives. We need to get past ourselves, stand up and take notice. Satan, the devil, is alive and well, and he rules over a very dark world where he wants you to join him. It's why knowing that no weapon formed against us will prosper is our confidence and our best defense. Now with his message called The Second Biggest Problem in Your Life, Part 1, here's pastor and Bible teacher Jack Hibbs.
5: And open our Bibles to 1 Peter chapter 5, 1 Peter 5, and we're going to start in verse 8 today and go all the way down, believe it or not, to verse 9. Now, we will definitely cover verse 8 in our study today. We'll see as far as we go, but you're going to see why in a moment. The hesitation as to how far we'll go. It's amazing. Before we read it, the statistics vary based upon what poll you're reading, be it a Gallup poll or a Rasmussen poll or even a Barna poll. But somewhere in the vicinity of 80%+ of evangelical Christians, that is those who claim to believe that the Bible is the Word of God, that It means exactly what it says, but somewhere 80, 83% of those, that would be us, who say that God's word is God's word, about 83% of them say that there's a perfect continuity of truth from Genesis to Revelation, meaning about 83% of the evangelical community declares that God's word is the Bible. It doesn't contain the Bible, it doesn't contain truth, it is truth. And that, I would think that's you today in this church, that you would say today that this Bible doesn't contain truth, this Bible is truth. But they go on to say in their evaluation and in their questioning that out of that 83 or so percent of evangelicals, somewhere around 23 to 25% of them believe that there's a literal devil. That is a tragic number. In fact, it's a contradictory number. How can you say that the Word of God is the Word of God and says what it says, and yet you land with such a small percentage of believers believing that there's an actual devil? Now, if I were the devil, I would love those statistics. That would tell me that things are going according to plan. Because if he can't control your life, the next thing he'll do is to get you to believe he doesn't exist, so that he can manipulate your life. And you might be saying or thinking today, Jack, you silly, silly man, are you here to tell me in the 21st century that there's a real devil with hooves and horns and a pitchfork? I don't know anything about hooves and horns and a pitchfork, but I know that there's an actual personal devil. I've not met him. I don't intend to, don't want to. But Jesus did. Jesus speaks of him. Jesus announces. The Bible speaks of him through and through. And your understanding, your theology about what we're looking at today, brought to us by the dear beloved Peter, should cause us all to sit up today. And so, Father, we pray that today you would open up our eyes like never before to the reality that we have a great adversary. Your Bible, in short order, tells us he's out and about. He's real. He means to devour. He's an enemy of truth. He is a personality. He has an attitude. He has an agenda. And so, Father God, we pray that your truth would permeate our thinking and our lives today. And if there's anyone here that does not yet know the Lord Jesus Christ, that even today in their minds and hearts, today Satan would suffer the worst blow possibly given to his heart and his mind, and that is to keep people blinded to his existence and blinded to the fact that a hell exists and blinded to the fact that Jesus Christ saves. I guess what I'm praying, Lord, this morning is that you would snatch out of the crown of Satan souls needing to be redeemed, and Father, that you would open up the eyes of the church that we might better contend for the faith that was once and for all delivered unto the saints. We praise you, Lord God, in Jesus' name. And all God's people said, amen. You can be seated this morning. Awesome portion of scripture. Look at a message entitled today, "The Second Biggest Problem in Your Life." Can you write that down? That's the title. That's the theme of our teaching today and next week. The second biggest problem in your life. You ought to know it. You say, the second biggest problem in my life? Why don't you just cut to the chase and tell me who the, or what is the first biggest problem of my life? Well, the first biggest problem in your life and mine is me, is you. I am the biggest problem in my life. What goes on in the, can I say, sovereignty of who I am? The realm of which God made you and I as rational thinking individuals, of people who can determine and self-determine for ourselves. In that sense, God has given us a great level of sovereignty to make choices and to decide and to really determine where and what we want to do and where we want to go. Right here, Peter opens up with this remarkable call, as you're hearing in verses 8 and 9. It's really known theologically and, by the way, in legal terms. I know this morning I saw one of our great state judges coming into the church this morning to worship. And this term is a legal term that Peter puts out as an injunction. It's a call, it's an authoritative command, a court order, if you would, to the house of God, to the people of God, to take these things seriously. He's announcing to all believers, this is a command. This is an ordered reality that every Christian needs to sit up and take notice of. And I think it's safe to say that many people in the church today mock at the thought of an actual personal Satan. And that's too bad. That's tragic. I think it's C.S. Lewis in Mere Christianity that says regarding those who say, I don't believe in a devil, but if there is a devil, Lewis says, people ask, I'd like to meet him to prove it. And C.S. Lewis says, don't worry. If you stay on the same course that you're on now, you'll meet him. Whether you like it or not is something to be determined. Oh, he's real, all right. The Bible says that he's a fallen angel. He is a cherubim of high-ranking order. The Bible says, as I've mentioned in one of our Isaiah studies not too long ago, the book of Isaiah tells us that he has his own will. And Satan, or Lucifer, he goes by also the title Devil, Diablos, a destroyer, or Apollyon, or Abaddon in the Bible. He is the king, the ruler over the demonic forces. By the way, I don't want to freak you out right now, but I'll just say this to stimulate your hearts to study more. There are angels, and then in the rank of angels, there are angels that are, I would say, are intact angels. They've kept their first estate, as it were, as being servants of the Most High God. And then the Bible talks about another group of angels that are fallen angels. And they seem to move and to go about in the Bible from Genesis to Revelation in certain particular ways and peculiar ways to them and to their world, to their realm. And then there's the realm of demons, totally different name for them. Demons are different than fallen angels. Make no mistake about it. And the Bible makes it clear that Lucifer, the devil, Satan, is the ruler of that dark world and that he is in control. But what we're looking at today is the fact that you and I, if you know it or not, are involved and engaged in what the Bible calls spiritual warfare. You and I are engaged in it right now, and to the level of degree of warfare, that's determined by you. But the Bible's very clear about this, and we'll be learning in the next 2 weeks about this warfare. I found it interesting. I've had a glorious opportunity. I've had a chance to speak at Quantico, Virginia, among the Marine Corps and Navy. I've had a chance to speak to a group of special operators in San Diego for the United States military. But one of those gentlemen I spoke to quite some time ago had told me, he was a U.S. Marine, but he was a Navy SEAL. I think you know that the Department of Navy has under it a group called the Marines. The Marines answer to the Navy. And so the U.S. Navy SEALs is made up of Navy and Marine personnel. This particular young man was a Marine, and he was in one of the noted, famous SEAL teams that comes to your mind just me mentioning that. And he had told me something. He had now done 6 years in the SEALs, and he was out as a defender, called it a private contractor, but under U.S. State Department employment somewhere in the Middle East. And he had told me when he was here, he said, you know, when you come out of BUDS, when you graduate from BUDS training and you become a SEAL, he said, in short order, you are absolutely convinced that you are invincible. You, at that young age, with the training that is the most elite in the world, with a nation behind you in all kinds of ways, you are completely convinced that it's almost seemingly impossible for you to die. That even if you got shot, there's so much stuff that you have on your body that can cordoned portions of your body off so that you don't bleed out. And if you are bleeding, there are a group of men around you who will, listen, put a PICC line in their own body and give blood to you until help arrives. We are invincible. And it's in the mindset of the Navy SEAL or U.S. Special Ops. And that they go into battle with this intensity and this ferocity, if we can put it that way. Completely convinced. If man can go into battle in that kind of level of confidence, I would like to submit to you these next 2 weeks that the Christian today lives and ought to live in a level of confidence that overshadows what the U.S. SEALs or anyone else can be taught. Can you hear what I'm saying? I believe things in the material world are just pictures of what we can experience in the spiritual realm.
0: 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And now, let's get back to today's message. Once again, here's Pastor Jack.
5: If we can be bold going into battle and thinking we're invincible, how much more true is it for the Christian if we truly believe in the power of the Word of God and the indwelling of the Holy Spirit in our lives? That according to the Bible teaches us that until Christ calls us home, we are invincible. The Bible tells us over and over again that nothing can stop us. Death cannot stop us. Think of that. Yeah, I thought she said, wait a minute, death. No. Death only promotes the believer. Death is our graduation day for the believer. But all from that moment we start in this warfare of the spiritual realm to the time that we see the Lord, all of this is a promised victory. God has said to us that there is no weapon that is formed against us that shall prosper, that there is no created thing that can separate you and I from the love of God, that all implements and armaments have been given to us to wage a war in an invisible realm that the enemy of our souls, the devil, must succumb to. But so few of us know the power of the battle. So few of us know what it's like to be in a battle. And yet, listen, all of you as a believer, are you a Christian today? You're in the battle. And the enemy's plan is to be involved in that battle against you, because he is. We'll see how much so. But to keep you from being alert or awake to the fact that there is, in fact, a battle raging about you. One verse to get us ready. Matthew chapter 28, verse 19 to 20. I'd like, write that down in your margins of 1 Peter 5:8. Jesus had given us and his church a mission, and to that he gave to a small group of special ops. In Matthew 28, verse 19, Jesus said, go therefore and make disciples of all nations. That's the goal, by the way, disciples. Baptizing them in the name of the Father and of the Son and of the Holy Spirit, teaching them to observe all things that I have commanded you. And lo, or behold, I am with you always, even to the end of the age. You cannot get a better deployment mission than that. Jesus says, all authority has been given to me, and I give it to you. And I am sending you out on a mission into this dark world. Listen, until Christ comes back and takes this earth in his rightful ownership, according to the Bible, Satan is the ruler of this age. That may shock some of you. The Bible says Satan is the ruler of this age, and you ought to wake up to the reality that there's a lot going on in the world that is under the control of the wicked one, says the Bible. Don't confuse the issues of life that seem to contradict the love of God. The issue is there are two kingdoms colliding. And right now, as a Christian, raise your hand if you're a Christian. I'm going to see you. Okay, look. Right now, you and I live in enemy-occupied territory. The enemy has taken this world. He robbed it from us in the Garden of Eden. He's had it ever since. Jesus said he has come to rob and to kill and to destroy. And the question is, do you believe that? He moves and he operates in the things and in the shadows of ways that you might think are just normal living, normal life. But what comes to your mind when you think about the existence of Satan? Again, Jesus encountered him. Others encountered him. I think if you read the writings of Paul the Apostle, he encountered him. But what comes to your mind? What's the image? Let's see. Does this image come to your mind? Does not come to my mind. Maybe in Hollywood. Does that bother you? That shouldn't bother you. You want to know why this shouldn't bother you? It's so ridiculously obvious. That's why it doesn't bother me. See, Pastor, I don't like that. Well, then we'll show you the next slide. Now, I don't know about you. I don't know who that guy is. If you know, don't tell me. I want to be innocent. That guy to me looks like Satan to me. Now, that may be your brother. I don't know. But he's not going to show up with horns on his head. He's going to show up with this seductive, I'm cool, I'm everything person thing. I don't know. That guy bothers me. Maybe you say, oh, he's so handsome. There's a handsomeness about this dude that makes it creepy. I don't even want to know that guy. We say, yeah, that's, now that you mentioned it, that's kind of over the top. Yeah, I see that. He's kind of got them. He doesn't have horns, but he's got interesting eyebrows that kind of make horns appear in your imagination. See, no, I can't. Listen, Satan may come to you with a nasty picture of horns in a shadow, or he may come to you in a seductive play like this, or you know what? He might even come to you looking like maybe the next guy here. There you go. Look. Now, I'm not saying George Clooney's Satan. What I'm saying is this, that guy's, he's got one of the most recognizable faces in the world, and I know this. I know this because I found out what women think. Women love this guy because he's got a real compassionate, he's handsome with a real compassionate tone about him, and there's a little boyness that the lady said. He's just so cute. There's a boyness. No matter how old he gets, there's a boyness about him. There's a sweet innocence about him. Listen to this. You don't even know this guy. And yet people are looking at him and they're making an assessment, a judgment call, that there's an innocent boyness about him. And in this world that you and I live in, the more and more I read my Bible, this is where I land. I land in a world where there's a devil who the last thing he wants to do on earth is to spook you. The last thing he wants to do is get you on guard and get you armed. He wants to come to you with a gentle smile and compassionate eyes and somewhat of a handsome look, because I think Satan, according to the Bible, Scripture says that he was the most beautiful created angel God ever made. And he's got the ability to appear. Now, there's a lot of humor in the things I just showed you, but not really if you think about it. Point number one in our study today, the second biggest problem in your life is Satan's ability to blind you from reality. Can you write that down? And by the way, if you see anybody not writing this down, they need to write it down more than anybody else around them. You need to write this down because of the urgency of all this stuff. Satan's ability to blind you from reality. Verse 8, he says, be sober and be vigilant. Can you mark those words? Be sober, be vigilant. And in this, we look at spiritual disciplines. What is it? Satan's ability to blind you from the reality of having spiritual disciplines in your life. Listen, Christian, it is hard. Can I confess for all of us? And after I throw myself under the bus, I'm going to want an amen, okay? Can I confess for all of us that it is hard to pray? It's hard to do the right thing. It's hard to walk the straight and narrow. It is a discipline. Can someone say amen to that? It's not easy. Listen, we are enemy-occupied territory. It's not easy. It's never going to be easy. A, quote, Christian who's got it easy, I wonder if they're a Christian.
4: 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Thanks for spending some time with us today. And don't forget to rest upon God with all your weight and not let the devil get any part of us. The Second Biggest Problem in Your Life, Part 1, is part of Pastor Jack's series called Anchored, A Study in 1 Peter. A series that takes us through the life and times of the Apostle Peter, whose love for Jesus Christ carried him through some great persecution, and whose compassion for others still inspires us today. And we'll continue on the next edition of Real Life Radio. This Independence Day, don't just celebrate America's 250th birthday. Stand for what it was built upon. Faith, freedom, truth. These are the values that shaped this nation from its very first days. And our Faith and Freedom collection was designed to help you carry them boldly wherever you go. This collection is more than patriotic apparel. It's a reminder of the convictions worth passing on. In a culture that's working overtime to silence those convictions, a simple shirt can start a powerful conversation. And right now, when you order from the Faith and Freedom collection, we'll also send you a free copy of the Happy Birthday America Kids Guide, a faith-centered resource that puts America's founding story in the hands of the next generation. Order soon and be ready to celebrate America's 250th birthday with conviction. 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
10: With SRN News, I'm Mary Rose. High-level delegations from the U.S. and Iran met in Switzerland today. Vice President J.D. Vance is leading the negotiations for the U.S., joined by mediators from Qatar and Pakistan. The discussions are said to focus on technical details of a memorandum of understanding signed last week. The talks comes as Israel and Hezbollah accuse each other of violating terms of a ceasefire. Iran said it once again closed the Strait of Hormuz because of Israeli attacks in Lebanon. The U.S. military denied Iran's claim to control the vital waterway. France is in the grips of a severe heat wave, leading to canceled trains, concerts, and even sports events. Authorities have banned public drinking in red alert zones to reduce risks. This is SRN News.
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11: Tonight, expect periods of rain, some heavy at times, with the potential for flooding. The low temperature will be 61. Tomorrow, there will be a touch of rain in the morning, giving way to increasing amounts of sunshine throughout the day. The high temperature will reach 72. I'm meteorologist Jason Caterina on Faith Talk 1500 and 101.5 FM, online at faithtalkdetroit.com.
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